all the issues arising from inequity, hatred, greed, pride, selfishness and so forth, the Bible simply defines as sin. No matter what moral standards or societal ethics may be proposed, unless a person's heart has been changed, nothing will be any different than what we see now, because whosoever commits sin is of the devil. But the Son of God was manifested for this purpose, that he might destroy the works of the devil, so that if anyone is in Christ, he is a new creature. Old things are passed away, and behold, all things are become new. The coming of the Redeemer was promised following man's rebellion against the authority of God. The very name Jesus tells us, he shall save his people from their sins. O Word of God incarnate.

Jesus Christ proclaimed the words of life and commissioned his disciples to do likewise. Speak to the people all the words of this life. What are these words of life? Jesus said, "He that hears my word and believes on him that sent me has everlasting life, and shall not come into condemnation, but is passed from death unto life." Wonderful words of life.

General philosophy and religion teaches that there are many ways to choose to reach eternal bliss or come to God. Reinterpreting or discounting the biblical message of God's judgment upon sin under modern pressure to conform to today's culture is futile. There is no other name under heaven given among men whereby we must be saved. There is no second name. The name of the Lord Jesus Christ is the only name. There must be no addition to him. We must not place another by the side of his name, for he alone is all sufficient. Thou art the way, by thee alone.

is essential to it. In this respect, it's unlike all other teachings, for other teachings can be divorced from their propagators. For example, it would not make any vital difference if Buddha was separated from Buddhism. But in Christianity, our Lord Jesus Christ is everything. It all results from this amazing, unique fact of the incarnation and of what he has done in the work of redemption. Lord, at thy mercy seat, humbly I fall, pleading thy promise sweet. Faith wings my soul to thee, Jesus, my all.

Where do I find this information concerning sin, salvation, redemption and forgiveness, hope and eternal life? In the Bible. The doctrines are glorious, the precepts are pure, the promises are faithful. There is no permanent life but in God, and that is communicated to us by the word, the Bible. Give me the Bible.

Just because different groups interpret Bible passages in different and conflicting ways does not mean that its authority is subjective rather than absolute. Bible truths were not discovered by the human mind, for there are many things contained there which the mind of man could not conceive. The writers were moved along by the Holy Spirit, not by their own wills or according to their own thoughts, but moved by Him who sees the end from the beginning. Therefore, with regard to understanding and interpreting, we are told, "If any of you lack wisdom, let him ask of God, who gives to all men liberally and upbraids not, and it shall be given him." The Spirit breathes upon the word.

the Bible not only reveals that Jesus Christ became sin for us in order that we might be made the righteousness of God in him, but instructs us how to cease from serving sin. How? Primarily, firstly, we yield to our will to the will of the Lord, and then he will guide us. My Jesus, as thou wilt, may thy will be mine, followed by, oh, that the Lord would guide my way.

The Bible asserts the eternity of God and the constancy and permanency of his word. Without abundant mercy from the eternal God, we could not live. It takes great grace to keep a saint alive. So in closing our session of Hymns for Sunday, pray that you may live and keep God's word. This should be the rule, the object, and the joy of your life. Lord, keep us steadfast in your word.

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1: Good morning, Jacqueline Breen with ABC News. Federal Labor Minister Madeleine King says the party will look closely at the message sent to Labor by voters in WA's Secret Harbour by-election. Last night, One Nation's Luke Hurtigan claimed victory in what was once considered a safe Labor seat. With 74% of the ballots counted, One Nation polled 57% of the vote, compared with 43% for Labor on a two-party preferred basis. Ms. King says the Labor Party will analyse the result and learn from it.
2: We've got to, you know, have a look at the message they're sending to us as elected representatives. You know, what I do know is that Georgia Tree has run a great campaign, and it won't be the last you hear of Georgia Tree, no matter what the result.
1: Search and rescue efforts are continuing in Nepal after bad weather forced crews to suspend their efforts following a devastating flood that tore through the border region with Tibet. Triggered by a glacial collapse, a torrent of rock, ice, mud and debris hurtled through mountain river systems, killing at least 676 people and leaving around 3,000 missing, including 42 Australians. It swept away buildings, bridges and power stations. This man says they managed to pull his grandmother out of the mud alive.
3: When my grandmother was lifted out of the debris and put on the excavator, she smiled as if she was a warrior that had returned after being victorious in a war. It was total chaos there. Water was everywhere. Everything was buried.
1: Residents of a village west of the Ukrainian capital, Kyiv, have described a wall of fire sweeping towards their homes after a Russian drone attack struck an ammunition depot. 37 people were killed in the strike on the village of Myla in one of the deadliest incidents in the Kyiv region this year. Ukrainian President Volodymyr Zelensky says the attack hit a military ammunition storage facility, setting off explosions of shells, mines and drones. He says the warehouse should never have been there and an investigation is underway.
4: A criminal investigation is underway. All the facts must be fully investigated. Another such crime, after what happened in Vyshnevye, is absolutely unacceptable. I expect the details to be presented to the public promptly.
1: Israeli Prime Minister Benjamin Netanyahu is blaming a handful of rioters for attacks on a village in the occupied West Bank. Dozens of masked Israeli settlers have attacked homes and surrounded the village of Kusra. Luai Abu Ridi is a dual American-Palestinian citizen who returned to his family home in Kusra after watching video of it being attacked. He says the violence has been ongoing for weeks.
5: Today is the 21st day that my house and my neighbors been under siege. And today, another house, it's only 400 yards away from us, was under attack by settlers.
1: Voting has ended in Iceland in a referendum on whether to resume talks on joining the European Union. The result is expected to be tight, with the country split following a debate centred on the cost of living, sovereignty and control of Iceland's valuable fishing waters. Magnea now Johannesdottir is a member of Reykjavik City Council and says she doesn't think Iceland needs to join the EU.
6: The world is changing, but I do think that that does not mean that we have to lock ourselves with the European Union. We do have trade agreements, for example, with China that might be put at risk if we join the European Union. When it comes to protection, we are a founding member of NATO. We have a bilateral protection agreement with the United States of America.
1: Back home, digital licences should be available for territory motorists by the end of the year, according to the NT government. Legislation was introduced into Parliament this week to create a digital licence scheme, which will allow territory drivers to store their licence on smartphone devices. The move will bring the NT in line with New South Wales, Victoria, Queensland and South Australia. The government says use of a digital licence will be optional, with motorists also free to continue using a physical licence card. And finally, Australia's women's hockey team have fallen short of claiming a medal at the World Cup, going down 1-0 to co-hosts Belgium in the third-place playoff. The only goal of the match came via a penalty corner in the second quarter. Meanwhile, Argentina have been crowned world champions following their World Cup final upset over three-time defending champions, the Netherlands. That's the latest. ABC News.
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0: And good morning. You're on Vision Australia Radio in Adelaide and Darwin. Welcome to selected readings from Sunday Mail for the 30th of August, which is today. I'm Trish Rose, and reading with me today is Charlie Robinson. Good morning, Charlie. How are you?
1: I'm very well, thank you, Trish. Good morning.
0: That's good. Pleased to hear it. And today's stories, we're going to cover Can't Live, Why SA Families Feel Like They're Living in a Third World, and also record-breaking weather events to bring unprecedented spring to SA. Now, just a reminder that we're going to be playing two music sections today, which I'm very, very sad about, as you can imagine, and we no longer read the Cross Lotto numbers. But as Darwin missed out on their weather forecast at the top of the hour, we will let them know that it's going to be 32 today up there with you. And it's currently 27. You're in for a nice sunny day as we are down here, but we're only going for a top of 18. Anyway, I'm going to start the news today, a front page story. And it's a special report by Karen Grace Prince, Updesh Tanwar and Agnes Gijui. And the title is Breaking Point. South Australia in 2020 was a very different place financially, with cheap mortgages, lower rents and relatively modest household bills. Now, 6 years since the outbreak of COVID-19 pandemic, a typical household is paying substantially more for the essentials that once made up the backbone of an ordinary monthly budget, with the massive spikes in costs outpacing pay growth. An analysis by the Sunday Mail of data sourced from the Australian Bureau of Statistics, Canstar, the Reserve Bank of Australia, the Australian Energy Regulator, PropTrack and Local Government Association of SA shows that what many family hip pockets are already feeling, that rent, mortgages, insurance, groceries and household bills all cost more than they did in 2020. Rent for a 2 to 3 bedroom house in South Australia has jumped by 63% from about $1,645 a month in 2020 to $2,685 in 2026. Mortgage repayments on a moderate $400,000 loan have risen 76% from about $1,620 to $2,850 a month, while comprehensive car insurance has almost doubled. Yet average gross pay has just risen by 22% over the same period. The numbers show a glimpse into post-pandemic SA, where the financial pressures facing households look remarkably different from those at the beginning of the decade. Stacey Toth, 38, from Trott Park, says this structural gap has reshaped her family's daily life. In 2020, she, husband Aaron and sons Talon and Quill, now 16 and 14, were living comfortably in a three-bedroom rental for $325 a week on a single primary income, supplemented by part-time work and family tax benefits. By 2023, however, their lease was not renewed and their next rental in a neighbouring suburb immediately jumped to $540 a week before spiking to $600 just 18 months later. Faced with unsustainable rental pressure, the family was forced to move in with Ms. Toff's father-in-law and brother-in-law 18 months ago. Beyond housing, rising grocery prices have led to significant changes. Ms. Toth said they now drove 40 minutes fortnightly to buy bulk at Costco for the household grocery needs. She recently placed an order for half a cow at a flat rate of $16 per kilo to avoid paying retail supermarket beef prices that hover around $25 a kilo. Savings are definitely a luxury these days, and it's something that you've got to still be able to try and do. But if it comes at the cost of whether you get a full tank of petrol or not, you're going to go for the full tank of petrol because you need to be able to get to and from work or to and from school and all that sort of stuff. So with savings, I believe it's hard for everybody at the moment. Miss Toth, who works part-time as a registered nurse, said she knew people who work in three jobs just so they can have money in their savings. Australia is not a third world country, she said, so we shouldn't be living like we're in a third world country. Dr. Fiona Muller, the Director of Research at the Page Research Centre, said the biggest change, particularly since the pandemic, had been the loss of incentive. There just isn't enough money really left on the table to meet the public policy needs, as we saw in previous decades, where we were in a much better position to find the necessary funds for all kinds of public goods, including aged care, policies, housing, health, transport, she said. As a consequence of money being so tight, Australians have lost a lot of incentive that they had in previous decades. You just can't live beyond your means. That's been an age-old saying, and it's true now as it was 100 years ago, 1,000 years ago. Moving on to page 7. Once I find it. You can only afford to live within your means if you're really careful. Your planning is good and you do your homework. I think that all went well with the window during the COVID pandemic. Dr. Muller said the outlook was glum if cost of living struggles continued at the current rate. People are not confident and the rising costs are such an immediate challenge, she said. It's really overrides just about everything else. Lachlan Harrison, co-owner of Bar Bar in the CBD, said his business had experienced a recent decline in customer spending. There's definitely been a downward trend in people's confidence in coming out and spending money at our venue, the 29-year-old said. Customers come in and instead of two cocktails, they come in for one and go home. But these are outliers. Sometimes we have incredibly busy nights, but the higher the highs, the lower the lows, Mr. Harrison said. He was more mindful of how he ran the Pirie Street business to help keep up with rising costs, particularly after several interest rate hikes this year. We've been a bit more switched on with minimising our overheads when it comes to casual hours, he said. So our staff are now losing out on hours, which definitely affects their livelihood and their well-being. Despite being more cautious, Mr. Harrison said he did not foresee making any more changes to the business. After COVID, we put steps in place to protect ourselves from those kinds of situations, he said. COVID was a big disruption, especially to the hospitality industry. So we learnt from that as best we could. We've changed the way we flow money through the business, but in the future, I think we'll be okay, but we're still cautious. And that was from pages 1, 6 and 7, Breaking Point.
1: Thanks, Trish. I'm going to read a story now from the front page, which is titled Sea of Yellow, Field of Dreams. The content of comes from page 13. It's been written by Kate Urin. The page 13 article that I'm reading is titled Weather to Spring Surprise. Two competing record-breaking weather events happened at both ends of the country are driving unprecedented conditions that will bring a warm and surprisingly wet spring to South Australia. That's the prediction of the Advertiser and Sunday Mail's weather watcher Darren Ray, who says this spring is being affected by a history-making, rapidly developing super El Nino to the east of the country and record ocean temperatures in the west. El Ninos traditionally lead to hot, dry weather patterns, while higher ocean temperatures drive rain bands. The development of this El Nino over July and August has been the strongest on record, and it still has more to grow, Mr. Ray says. That's against the background of the warmest global temperatures on record. So we've got the Pacific in record El Nino and record ocean temperatures in the Indian Ocean. It's unprecedented. It puts us in completely new territory with competing influences going on. The weather models have got average rainfall for spring and summer, but I suspect the modelling is not capturing everything. I think it will probably be quite wet. The respected meteorologist said spring would kick off with a burst of warm weather in the low to mid-20s, followed by rainfalls. After a relatively dry October with temperatures up to 2 degrees higher than average, things would turn wet again in November, he said. He said the unusual conditions could herald a tropical summer for the state, with high humidity and rainfall driven by ocean temperatures, which are now the hottest since records started in the 1870s, meeting hot temperatures fueled by the looming Super El Nino. There's likely to be an increased number of days over 35 degrees and into the 40s. Normally, La Nina events produce more significant rainfall events in summer, but it's looking to be very different this year, he said. The record ocean temperatures, which are nearly 2 degrees warmer than average, and increased moisture in the air had brought surprising rains all over the state, making this winter the wettest in more than 20 years, Mr. Ray said. So far this year, Adelaide has had 293.8 millimetres of rain, 88 millimetres above average. But Mr. Ray said it had still been a mild winter with temperatures around 1.5 degrees warmer than average. Back in May, he had predicted a warmer and drier than average winter. I was expecting with the development of the El Nino event that winter would be drier than average, maybe at best average, he said. The winter rain has been a bit unexpected, which has been good for the farmers and northern agricultural districts. There's places in the pastoral regions that have had 3 or 4 times the amount of rainfall you'd normally expect for this time of year. And that was news from page 13, written from Kate Uren, Weather to Spring Surprise.
0: Thanks, Charlie. Our next article is from page 10. It's by Remy Varga. So many missing and so little time. The number of Australians missing in the devastating Nepal floods has risen to at least 41, with rescuers fearing the worst as the 3-day golden window for survival comes to a close. About 3,000 are still missing as search and rescue officials combed through mud and debris on Saturday, with the death toll rising to more than 600. Bodies believed to belong to flood victims have been found hundreds of kilometres away in India as Australian officials landed in Nepal to assist with recovery efforts. Foreign Affairs Assistant Minister Matt Thistlethwaite said the situation in Nepal remained fluid and we still hold every hope that we can find these people alive. The region has been devastated by the flooding and the landslides. Roads have been blocked, homes have been destroyed, communications infrastructure has been knocked out, and power is down, he said. So it's very difficult to get information in and out of the region. Australian officials are working with local authorities to get regular updates on those missing, as well as deploying 4 emergency relief staff and 4 additional consular workers in Kathmandu to assist recovery efforts. They will join a team of about 20 Australian personnel already on the ground. Devastating conditions, including destroyed roads, damaged telecommunications, and heavy monsoonal weather, continue to hamper rescue operations. Nepal initially turned down offers for support, but has since backtracked following sustained international pressure and is accepting help from a number of nations, including $5 million in aid from Australia. We receive massive pressure from the international community to allow at least search and rescue teams and some experts because their citizens have also gone missing in the floods, a government official told the Kathmandu Post. We are allowing a limited number of experts in certain areas. Rescuers in Nepal and China were still battling Saturday to locate thousands of people, days after a deadly tsunami-like wall of water and debris swept through the region engulfing villages. Risks of renewed flooding, heavy rain and roads covered in mud are complicating the search for the missing. Harrowing photographs show workers desperately attempting to search for victims and clear the mud away. Nepalese officials will bury hundreds of unidentified bodies in a mass grave on the riverbank in Devghat, a Hindu pilgrimage town. CNN report mortuaries are at capacities as authorities struggle with the number of decomposing bodies. DNA will be collected from the bodies before they are buried so authorities can identify them later. 7 bodies were found by Indian authorities floating in the rivers in Maharanja and Kushinanga regions of Uttar Pradesh state in India, on the border with Nepal's southern flood-hit Chitwan region. They are believed to be victims of the flooding in Nepal, whose bodies were transported hundreds of kilometres. UNSW Professor David Sanderson said the disaster recovery would likely be hampered by the treacherous roads and the remoteness of the region. It's going to be hard as all disaster recovery was, he said. We forget that it's incredibly complex and lasts months, years, sometimes a lifetime, of course, with trauma and the reconstruction. Professor Sanderson said recovery workers would encounter the pain and heartbreak of people who had lost loved ones that were grieving. We sort of forget that, curiously, when it comes to recovery, because not wrongly, we're focused on being dry, being warm, being fed, being watered. And that's obviously important in somewhere to sleep at night. And yet the inside scars may last a lifetime, of course, if not generations. Among the missing are Sydney woman Sumi Adigiara, South Coast man Michael Keats, Brisbane's Naranthi Panthi, who was in the region helping disadvantaged kids. Also missing is Karen Badwa, a member of the Royal Australian Air Force. And that was from page 10, so many missing and so little time.
1: Very sad. I've got a shout out from the front page, Phone Twist in Swan's Hotel Saga, and I'm going to be reading the report from page 4, which has been written by Mark Butler and Anthony Dowsley. Police may seek to examine the mobile phones of Sydney Swans players who were in the Pullman hotel room where adult entertainers alleged they were sexually assaulted. One experienced investigator said it was likely detectives would want to check the devices for any recordings of what happened on the morning of the alleged offending on August 17. The source said there might also be interest in checking messages held on the phones from the time of the alleged offending at the Pullman Hotel and in the aftermath. CCTV from the hotel corridors and foyer will also form part of the investigation to work out the movements of the Swans players and the three entertainers booked through Party Girls Melbourne. Sexual Crime Squad investigators have been assigned to what may be a long inquiry. The Sunday Mail revealed last weekend that it could be months before charges are laid, if at all. It is expected the extremely high-profile nature of the matter would lead Victoria Police to send a brief of evidence to the Office of Public Prosecutions for an opinion on whether charges should proceed. Any resolution in civil actions being launched by the three women could be even further away. Those cases would probably be run after evidence gathered in the criminal investigation was tested. Three women who were in the players' room say they intend to seek damages over what allegedly happened. They were called in by the travelling Swans, who had partied for hours after their win over Essendon in the penultimate round of the home and away season. The players in the room were Isaac Heaney, Chad Warner, Nick Blakey, Riley Bice and James Jordan. They have denied any wrongdoing of a criminal nature. Detectives have taken statements from the three entertainers who allege sexual assaults occurred during their booking. They also claimed the players said they were carpenters and asked for a discount. Four Swans officials last week gave statements to police, coach Dean Cox, head of football Leon Cameron, communications boss Tom Chadwick and head of wellbeing and development Brett Kirk. None of those was in the room where the women performed. Apart from the five players who have been suspended for the season, retired player Taylor Adams was also named as having been in the room. One of the alleged victims told the Sunday Mail there were nine men in the room. It is not known if or when Heaney, Warner, Blakey, Bice and Gordon will be interviewed. Heaney is understood to be the investigation's focus. And that was Swan's Phone Twist from page 4. And it was written by Mark Butler and Anthony Dowsley.
0: Thanks. Our next article comes on page 3. It's by Brad Crouch. Labour facing health warning. The marginal Labour-held federal seats of Sturt and Boothby in South Australia are among those most affected by the federal government's plan to slash private health rebates for older Australians. Along with another SA seat, Mayo, held by independent Rebecca Sharkey, each have more than 25,300 people over 65 with private health insurance who would be directly affected by the price increase, according to Private Healthcare Australia's submission to a committee examining the issue. The submission notes the impact on waiting lists for planned surgeries, such as cataracts and joint replacements, will not be felt evenly across the country. SA and New South Wales will be hit hardest as they have the highest ratios of privately funded patients over 65 relative to public hospital admissions, according to the submission. Opposition health spokeswoman Senator Anne Ruston said the impact would be felt across generations, with the change affecting 3.2 million people, including more than 1 million full-age pensioners. This is Labour telling more than 270,000 South Australians over 65 that their health isn't worth protecting, she said. These South Australians paid into private health insurance their whole working lives and planned their retirement on the promise the government would provide a little extra support when they aged. But Labour has ripped up that promise and hasn't even had the decency to put it in an election. The pain doesn't stop with our boomers either. Their kids will be asked to find extra time and money to support their parents' care now. Health Minister Mark Butler said independent modelling suggested at most 44,000 people would drop private health insurance as a result of the change. Graham and Yvonne Blanchard, who are in their 80s and live in Sturt, slammed the change. A retired dentist, Mr. Blanchard, said they'd had private health cover forever and that the rebate cut would add $700 to their annual bill. Labour talks about it as a lazy money for them to spend, he said. This is absolutely a vote changer for some people. Mrs. Blanchard, who recently underwent neck surgery, said friends without private cover face years of waiting in the public system for similar help. The debate comes as during the week, 25,549 patients were on SA's public elective surgery waiting list, including more than 6,800 listed as overdue. There are now 20 specialities with maximum waiting times of more than 50 months for an appointment at various public hospitals. However, SA Health said median wait times for outpatient appointments had continued to fall since 2022, decreasing by 31% across all metropolitan local health networks over the 4 years. Since the end of 2025, maximum wait times of 49 specialist outpatient services have reduced between by 1 and 14 months, while outpatient activity has increased. And that article was from page 3, Labour facing health warnings. And with the time coming up to 29 minutes past 10, we're going to have a break and we'll be back to you after some music. Stay tuned.
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0: Hello, and you're listening to Vision Australia Radio in Adelaide and Darwin. From selected readings for today, which is from the Sunday Mail, the 30th of August, and you were listening to... Who were we listening to? Come on, Charlie, you know this one.
1: Tina Turner.
0: I think she's only pretending. She may not be. And Simply the Best, of course, and that was from 1989, which was just the other year. My goodness, how
1: time flies.
0: Yeah,
1: it was only yesterday.
0: Current temperature in Darwin is 29. You're going for a sunny top of 32 today. In Adelaide, we're at 14. We're going for a high of 18, believe it or not. And I'll put over to you, Charlie, for our next...
1: Thank you so much. I've got news from page 7 here. Statins cut risk in aged hearts. It's been written by Sarah Booth. Older Australians can cut their heart attack and stroke rate risk by 30% by taking a common cholesterol-lowering drug, a study has found. The world-first research investigator

0: now. A new Monash University study has found the drug cut the risk of an adult over 70 having their first major cardiovascular event by almost a third. Cut the risk of an adult, that should say. The 10-year trial involved almost 10,000 Australian patients who were either given a placebo or a statin and more than 3,000 GPs. The new findings published in New England Journal of Medicine are expected to change cardiovascular disease prevention guidelines in favour of statin therapy for people over 70. Lead researcher, adjunct professor Sophia Zongus of Monash University, said the study would change the way clinicians managed cardiovascular risk in older people. What we hope to see, now that we have provided such strong evidence, are updated treatment guidelines to help clinicians make use of this new finding, she said. Co-author Professor Mark Nelson, who is also a GP, said he suspected doctors would take up the findings from the study. "It can be reliably implemented in our general practice patients," he said. He said up until now, it was difficult for experts to form strong conclusions on the use of statins to prevent cardiovascular disease in older patients due to a lack of data. They could reasonably say it probably works just as well up to 75, but we don't really know beyond that, Professor Nelson said. All the original trials were done on middle-aged populations and only involved a small number of people aged over 70. As you age, your physiology changes. You can't assume what is good for the middle-aged is good for the very old. This study shows not only is the benefit there is in 70 to 75, but in the over 75s as well. In light of this new evidence, older patients should have a conversation with their GP about whether statins are an appropriate treatment for their cardiovascular health to help them remain fit and healthy. Professor Zonga said the risk of heart attack and stroke is a major concern for older people. Knowing there is a safe and effective measure for lowering that risk will be a huge reassurance to older people and their families. And that news was from page 7, Statins Cut Risk in Aged Hearts by Sarah Booth.
1: Sounds good. Thanks. Next article is from page 5. It's by Elizabeth Henson. Fined, but she wasn't in South Australia. A UK-based accountant who hadn't been to Australia for many years has had a fine for public drinking in Adelaide withdrawn after SA Police admitted an administrative blunder, resulting in her bank account being wrongfully raided. Roseanne Taylor was fined hundreds of dollars, including late fees and other levies, for an alleged offence in the CBD in February, when she was more than 16,000 kilometres away in London, where she has lived for the past 30 years. She only became aware of the fine after $866 was taken from her account by South Australian authorities. After more than a month of fighting to clear her name, which included police initially refusing to drop the penalty, the 54-year-old was vindicated on Friday when SAPOL conceded it had made an error, withdrew the expiation notice and issued an apology. "I'm appalled that a government agency has access to an individual's bank details and can deduct funds without proper due diligence," Ms. Taylor told the Sunday Mail. A police spokesman said the enforcement order was issued by the Fines Enforcement and Recovery Unit to the wrong person because of an administrative error that occurred when the expiation notice was being processed by the issuing officer. The saga began in late July, when Miss Taylor noticed money had been garnished from her bank account. She contacted the unit, stating she may have been the victim of identity fraud. Subsequent correspondence revealed the expiation notice, which had been mailed to an Adelaide address, was for alleged consuming liquor in a public place on West Terrace in CBD on February the 28th. Miss Taylor reiterated that she had lived in the UK with her family since 1996 and asked the unit to cross-reference

0: Customs and Immigration records. The unit approved a review of the matter on August the 12th, agreed to refund the $866 within 20 days, and advised that it had returned the fine to SA Police for further action. It told Miss Taylor that the onus was on her to contact SAPOL, giving her a 28-day window to resolve the matter or risk renewed enforcement. However, when Miss Taylor reached out to SA Police, its expiation notice branch stated that, based on the information available, it has been determined that the notice will stand. It told her she had to provide evidence of innocence or elect to be prosecuted. On August the 18th, Miss Taylor submitted copies of her UK passport and bank statements showing transactions in London on the day of the offence. Miss Taylor said she wanted her money back with appropriate interest and compensation for wasting my time. I would also like checks to be in place such that nobody else will have their personal account plundered without appropriate checks being made, she said. And that's page 5. Fined, but she wasn't in SA.
1: Thanks, Trish. News from page 18 now. Age-old crisis looms for South Australia. This is by Tom Bowden. Older South Australians are languishing on waiting lists for retirement accommodation, with data revealing almost 1 in 5 people nationally looking to make the final move are located in the festival state. The Retirement Living Council has warned the pipeline of new accommodation for the aged has hit a brick wall as the recently released 2025 PwC RLC Retirement Census shows 26,825 Australians are currently on wait lists. SA accounts for about 5,000 of these. According to the report's forecast, the number of residents aged over 75 by 2040 is set to surge by 64%, exceeding 282,000. It has highlighted the lack of suitable housing now and raised concerns that the current investment in infrastructure will be insufficient to house the state's aged in the future. RLC Executive Director Daniel Gannon said that almost 27,000 waitlist registrations was concerning. Older Australians want retirement communities, but the pipeline has hit a brick wall, he said. The queues keeps getting longer while too many retirement living projects disappear into a maze of planning delays, regulation and red tape. Australia is staring down a housing crisis, an ageing population, overflowing hospitals and an aged care system stretched to breaking point. Yet we're still putting hurdles in front of one of the solutions. We're trying to put out the fire while turning off the hose. According to the report of the 4,036 oldest South Australians on a waiting list in metropolitan Adelaide, 9% are waiting for a single bedder, 60% are looking for a two-bedroom home, and the remaining 31% are waiting for a three-bedroom home. The breakdown for those on a wait list in regional South Australia was proportionally similar. It also showed 73% of retirement villages provide support at home services, 59% directly and 14% through external providers. This is a key figure as retirement villages help prevent bed gridlock in hospitals and ramping. PwC Australia valuations partner Meredith Chester said buyers wanted greater choice, stronger community connection, access to care and wellbeing services, and homes that could support their changing needs over time. The challenge will be to meet evolving resident demands while continuing to balance affordability, service quality, and long-term sustainability, she said. Former Athelstan couple Ian and Gillian Dahl, aged 75 and 70 respectively, who moved into Ridgehaven Rise 15 months ago, said the process took them about 8 months. The moment we moved in, we knew we had made the right decision, he said. And that was from page 18, Aged Old Crisis Looms for South Australia, and it was by Tom Bowden.
0: Lovely. Our next article comes from page 12 by Lucy Rutherford. Lifesaver to deadbeat. an award-winning former surf lifesaver, has been locked up after being caught with more than $100,000 of cocaine, as videos reveal the extent of his business. Mayor Razzi, 33, was jailed for over 4 years for the huge drug stash, as well as facing the extremely bleak prospect of having his visa cancelled. Sorry about that. My voice is gone. During sentencing earlier this month, the district court heard police commenced investigation into drug trafficking on July the 4th, 2023. Razzi became a target of the investigation, and police conducted a surveillance operation in relation to his suspected drug traffic involvement on August the 8th, 2023. That day, undercover operatives saw Razzi attend a hardware shop at Theberton, where he bought a large shovel, high-vis vest and gloves. Razzi then travelled to Ann Street in Theberton, where he collected another man before driving to the southern suburbs of Adelaide. Surveillance footage revealed Razzi walking from his parked car to an area of vacant land while carrying shovels, and on the return journey, he was seen carrying a shovel and a large PVC cylinder pipe. Police then followed Razzi back to the Theberton property, where a search for his car revealed a plastic bag containing 235 grams of cocaine. The court was told the cocaine was worth up to $117,500 if sold in 1 gram amounts. The jury obviously rejected your evidence that effectively you were in the wrong place at the wrong time, and that the drugs were the responsibility of the other man in your car, Judge Anthony Allen said. Razzi was found guilty of commercial drug trafficking following a jury trial. Police also found 3.39 grams of cocaine, which the jury accepted was for personal use, $2,500 cash and digital scales. Razzi's mobile phone revealed material consistent with a fairly significant background of trading. Videos released to the Sunday Mail by the court show Razzi was with a white powder on his nose, as well as blocks of alleged cocaine. The court was told Razzi received a number of awards, including a Channel 9 Young Achiever Award in 2018 and a similar award in 2019 from Channel 7 for his contribution to surf lifesaving. Regrettably, it would seem that you lost your way developing a cocaine habit, Judge Allen said. The court was told Razzi, who was working full-time at his family's cafe in the CBD, migrated to Australia from Iran in 2012 but was not an Australian citizen. Razzi was sentenced to 4 years and 5 months jail with a non-parole period of 2 years and 2 months. And that was from page 12, Lifesaver to Deadbeat.
1: Got a couple of short ones now, Trish. I'm going to start with one on page 4. This one is titled New Finding on Personal Paramedic Heart Devices by Brad Crouch. A personal paramedic for your heart could be a lifesaver for more people after an Adelaide-led study showed it can help patients with mild to moderate heart conditions normally not eligible for the device. Cardiac expert Professor Joseph Sel van Jangan from Adelaide's Heart and Vascular and Flinders University presented his findings to the 2026 European Society of Cardiology Congress in Munich on Friday, and the breakthrough has been published in the Journal of the American Medical Association. The trial, involving 18 sites across Australia, Germany and the UK over more than a decade, examined whether a medical device used for patients with severe heart conditions could treat a wider range of patients. An implantable cardioverdefibrillator, an ICD, is a small device placed in the body that can detect and correct dangerous heart rhythms that may otherwise cause sudden cardiac death. ICDs are currently only offered to patients with severely reduced heart function. Professor Selvan Yamgam's research investigated another group of patients with mild to moderate heart dysfunction to see whether ICD implantation could reduce sudden cardiac death or serious ventricular arrhythmia. Its results found it held promise for some patients under 70. An ICD is like having a personal paramedic for your heart 24/7, Professor said. But the treatment gap right now is that most patients who die suddenly from a heart event don't have underlying severe heart dysfunction, so currently don't get offered an ICD as it is outside of accepted treatment guidelines. This research has made a new finding that could potentially save lives. The reduction in sudden cardiac death and the benefit observed in younger patients provide important insights for individual treatment decisions. And that was New Finding on Personal Paramedic Heart Device by Brad Crouch on page 4. And I'm going to take us over to page 15 now with another short one by Darren Chapman, which is titled Farmland Ripe for Housing. A 50-hectare piece of farming land is tipped as the site of Strathalbyn's next housing estate as the town prepares for growth on multiple fronts. JLL, the property's appointed sale manager, is marketing the farmland to developers as well positioned for future residential development. JLL SA Capital Markets Managing Director Ben Parkinson said the property represented arguably the most logical and significant residential land banking or rezoning opportunity in the region. A continuous 50.2-hectare land holding directly abutting a major township boundary and adjoining a current residential subdivision is exceptionally rare to come to market, he said. The rural zoned site borders Hickenbotham's 300-home Aurora estate, set to become one of the largest residential master planned estates in Strathalbyn, which acts as a gateway to the Fleurieu. In July, the Fleurieu Regional Assessment Panel approved plans for GemLife to develop a 262-home over-50s lifestyle resort at Strathalbyn, replacing the Whittam family's truck depot. JLL said its research found Strathalbyn was a key destination for Adelaide retirees seeking a tree change and increasingly attractive to young professionals and families. JLL SA Capital Markets Director Jack O'Leary said the strength of Strathalbyn's local market was undeniable and set to continue, with population in the LGA projected to increase by 39.5% by 2041. And that was from page 15 by Jaron Chapman, Farmland Ripe for Housing.
0: Lovely, thank you. Our next article comes from page 2 by Matthew Benz. Fold big weds, but one tie is undone. 3 years after walking free from jail, Catherine Folbig has stepped down the aisle, but the best friend who campaigned for her release was not at the wedding. Miss Folbig was acquitted of killing her 4 children after 20 years behind bars and a sustained campaign to win her freedom by her old school friend Tracy Chapman. On Saturday, Miss Folbig married businessman Robert Muir at the Fort Scratchley Function Centre in Newcastle in front of hundreds of guests, including the scientists who made the breakthrough that secured her release and her public relations team. Her lawyer, Renee Reggio, wore a royal blue dress to lead the bridesmaids. Also watching were agent Nick Fordham and the author of the book about her release, Quentin McDermott. Miss Chapman, who gave Miss Folbig accommodation and clothing when she was released from jail, did not attend and instead reflected on relationships in a Facebook post on Friday that made no mention of her former friend. What particularly interests me is the discussion around the loyal ride or die friendship that gradually becomes something else entirely, Miss Chapman reflected. Miss Chapman co-wrote a book with Miss Folbig called Inside Out. Miss Fulbig said, "I do," for the second time in her life, to old school friend Mr. Muir, who she met at school when they were 11. Miss Fulbig, who dyed her hair blonde and wore a white dress, told news.com.au, "It was the most amazing day of my life to be married to a man long lost but now found." Miss Fulbig was jailed in 2004 for killing her four children, but maintained her innocence over the deaths of Caleb, Patrick, Sarah and Laura between 1989 and 1999. Her convictions were quashed after new medical evidence led to a pardon from the New South Wales Attorney General 2 years ago. The scientist who pioneered that breakthrough for former Academy of Science Chief Executive Anna Maria Arabia and geneticist, Professor Caroline Venusa also attended. And that was from page 2, Four Big Weds, But One Tie's Undone.
1: Thanks, Trish. I've got some shorts from page 25. These are unattributed. The first one, Teacher's Robot Helper. A robot driven by artificial intelligence is being used to better prepare teachers to deal with challenging conversations in schools. The talking social robot, known as Fletch, has been programmed to mimic a disgruntled parent and helps teachers rehearse intense situations before confronting them in their workplace. La Trobe University researchers interviewed experienced teachers to gain insights into their real interactions with challenging people. Scenarios include a parent concerned their child's grades had dropped and another disputing a suspension. Fletch adopts personas from the scenarios and reenacts the situations with teachers using AI to modify its reactions based on teachers' responses. The next one is titled Small Business Hurting. This one is also unattributed. One in five Australian small and medium-sized business owners expects to downsize or exit their market as rising costs and incoming regulatory changes place further pressure on the country's legion of battling SMEs. The latest POPSA SME sentiment report found that just over 60% are confident they can remain cash flow positive over the next 12 months, down from 70% 3 months earlier. The proportion feeling very confident has also fallen from 32% to 24%. Only 25% of SMEs are now planning for growth, while 21% expect to downsize or exit. Nearly half of the SMEs surveyed have increased their prices during the past 3 months to offset rising input costs. And I do believe, Trish, we're off for a break to listen to the ABC News.
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3: Indeed, we are live and you're listening to Vision Australia Radio in Adelaide and Darwin to selected readings from the Sunday Mail for today, the 30th of August. The time is now 6 minutes past 11 and I'm going to hand you back to Charlie for our next lot of articles.
4: Thank you. Charlie. Thanks, Trish. This one is a news item from page 19. Quirky characters are a household Stapleton, and it's been written by Ruby Stewart. You might know Liam Stapleton from your breakfast radio airways, but once the headphones are off, he spends his afternoons in the makeup chair. The Kiss 1023 presenter, who made a triumphant return to Adelaide Radio with his co-host Ben Harvey earlier this year, regularly transforms himself into an array of quirky characters. From Mr. Burns to Donald Trump, the 30-year-old creates costumed content for his 1.6 million Instagram followers. And while his fans can't get enough of it, his wife Sarah Stapleton, 30, is not always impressed. "I'm traumatised," she said while reflecting on Liam's Borat impression. Social media is definitely more Liam's realm. Sarah's hilarious and often shocked reaction to Liam's costumes commonly feature in her husband's skit videos. "I'm not a psychopath," Liam assured the Sunday Mail when the couple sat down for their Home Affairs episode. "If I'm dressed as Mr. Burns, it takes 4 hours to get into the makeup. Sarah knows the days it's coming." Sarah added, "Liam is extremely fun to live with." The couple, who tied the knot in 2023, first met in high school. "We weren't high school sweethearts. I just had the hots for Sarah in high school," Liam said. While Liam's early morning wake-ups might sound painful, Sarah said they worked perfectly for her life as a nurse. It's kind of shameful to admit, but we're always in bed by 8 p.m, which is not how I would love to be living. But if you do these hours, you realise you can still get 8 hours. You just have to be a bit boring," Liam said. "But we have fun on the weekends." Sarah is not the only important partner in Liam's life, with his work wife, Ben, also holding a special place in his heart. Luckily for Sarah, she doesn't mind occasionally being the third wheel. "They have a very good relationship," she said. "Ben's a good guy. I'll accept it." After more than 10 years working together, the Adelaide boys, who originally started their careers at Fresh FM, have been together longer than Liam and Sarah. "We're like an old married couple who sort of finish each other's sentences," Liam says. "There's never any real tension there, but you need to work on that if you're waking at 4 a.m. and making decisions each morning. It's handy that we like the same stuff and have the same sort of vision of things." Despite their busy schedule, Sarah said she always enjoyed tuning in to Liam's early morning antics. "On days off, if I'm starting a bit later, I will listen in the morning when I'm walking the dog," she said. "At the start of our relationship, when we were doing long distance, it was really good to be able to listen to him for 3 hours each morning." While the pair love travelling and recently went on a trip of a lifetime following the Socceroos World Cup campaign, they cherish their nights in together with their cavoodle, Toby. It sounds a bit sooky, but I feel a lot better spending time with Sarah, Liam said. And that was news from page 19. Quirky characters are a household Stapleton by Ruby Stewart.
3: Lovely, thanks. Our next article comes from page 15. And Timo Ianella writes, turn off the tap. Adelaide hospitality operators have flagged moving their businesses to a cash-only model to combat the axing of card surcharges. Publican Simone Douglas said the removal of consumer fees on electronic transactions to be introduced on October the 1st had forced her to seriously consider the drastic shift as an alternative to raising menu prices. The Reserve Bank of Australia announced a move designed to save Australians $1.6 billion each year in April. Businesses, instead of customers, now have to cover fees to the likes of Visa, MasterCard, and big banks to allow payment by card. Ms. Douglas and food truck operators are among business operators who say they cannot absorb thousands of dollars in extra costs in the economic environment. That $1.6 billion doesn't evaporate. It lands in prices, or it lands on margins, and hospitality margins don't have room for it, she said. The owner of the Duke of Brunswick Hotel in the CBD and the Port Admiral Hotel in Port Adelaide, Miss Douglas said she was looking at installing ATMs in her venues. Either way, the customer ends up paying through a slightly higher price or through the inconvenience of carrying cash, she said. Rick Carr, who runs popular food truck Rick's Grill, said operators would struggle to cover the additional surcharges without moving to a cash-only or cash-discount model. He said food truck festival organisers were looking at hiring ATMs for their events to allow more cash payments. It's a big issue for food trucks. Cost of goods are up already without the extra fees, Mr. Carr said. Italian dessert bar Zeppoli & Co. in Findon moved to a cash-only system in 2024. A spokesman for the Grange Road shop said the switch had been a winner with their customers and saved the business about $15,000 a year. It's made a big difference for us, he said. Cash is king. At first, a lot of people were bagging it, saying we were doing it for dodgy reasons, but now people have adjusted. Everyone has gotten used to it. The spokesman said it allowed them to keep the price of their desserts down. It comes as the team behind the Big Rocking Horse in Gumaraka implored people to use cash there. Most people would tell us to increase our prices to accommodate the surcharges, they said on social media. We pride ourselves on being the most budget-friendly place to visit and made a promise not to raise prices. The government thinks they are helping consumers by removing the surcharge, but in reality, most businesses will increase their prices to accommodate the cost. I guarantee the increase will be more than the surcharge amount. Australian Hotels Association SA Chief Executive Anna Moller said the removal of the surcharges would harm patrons and businesses right in the middle of a cost of living and cost of operating crisis. She expected some venues would adapt to their business model, including offering cash price discounts. The only winners in this are foreign-owned providers such as Visa, MasterCard and the big banks, she said. People using their own money will still be subsidising the cost of those who borrow money. And that was from page 15, Turn Off the Tap.
4: Excellent. I've got a couple of short ones from page 3 now, both unattributed. The first one is titled Fergie Also Heads Home. Hot on the heels of Prince Harry and Duchess Meghan's, Sarah Ferguson is preparing to return to Britain after 7 months in exile as she attempts to rebuild her life following the Jeffrey Epstein scandal. According to People magazine, the former Duchess of York, 66, is understood to have secured a six-bedroom rental property in England's home counties, where she is expected to move within days. The gated property, which reportedly costs $20,500 a month, has three bathrooms and a separate granny flat, with preparations underway ahead of Ferguson's arrival. Her return comes just days after the Sussexes arrived back in Britain with their children following 6 years living in the US. And that was Fergie Also Heads Home. My next one, which is also unattributed, bird flu to raise cost of chicken. The boss of Australia's largest chicken producer has issued a stark warning over poultry prices as the H5 bird flu crisis continues to take hold. Edward Alexander, chief executive of Ingham's Group, this week told shareholders that industry costs were on the up, irrespective of whether the flu starts spreading into the poultry business. He said the industry had been dealing with increasing costs related to bird flu even without any cases being detected in poultry. Mr. Alexander noted that a combination of feed, the situation in the Middle East, and inflation had driven a $130 million spike in costs that would impact Australian consumers. Retail pricing moves more with changes to the cost base, so we will see that take effect, he said. He said bird flu was a real and significant risk for the poultry industry, adding that the company had sent executives to Europe to seek advice on the biosecurity threats. We take this risk extremely seriously, he said. There is no sensible way to predict precisely where and when an outbreak may occur. But I think we're better set up than any other player within the industry to manage the risk posed by bird flu. Those two unattributed articles were from page 3, the second one titled Bird Flu to Raise Cost of Chicken.
3: Lovely. Some more short articles. This one's from page 18. New dialysis unit to cut travel. It's by Aidan Hill. A new $12 million dialysis unit will allow northern suburbs residents with kidney disease better access to life-saving treatment closer to home. The 30-chair Playford satellite dialysis unit will see 120 patients over 6 days and reduce the need for many to travel long distances several times a week for treatment. Health Minister Blair Boyer said the government has made a significant investment in the future of kidney care, increasing capacity and giving more patients access to life-changing treatment in a purpose-built facility. For people undergoing dialysis several times a week, being able to receive treatment closer to home can make a real difference to their quality of life, reducing travel time and helping them stay connected to their families and communities, he said. Dialysis patient Roman Staravico, 79, who lives 10 minutes away from the new unit, began dialysis in 2024. He said the new facility was magic and living so close would mean he was not stressing. If you're driving a long way by the time you finish your treatment, you're not full of beans, you're very tired, he said. And that's on page 18, new dialysis unit to cut travel. Another short article, this one unattributed, early link to dementia. Cognitive decline may be more rapid and Alzheimer's may develop sooner among women who experience menopause earlier. A University of California and San Francisco team in the US studied the health records of more than 2,500 older women, looking for links between earlier menopause and brain volume shrinkage, atrophy. They found no link with brain volume, but they did discover that earlier menopause was linked with faster cognitive decline and the onset of Alzheimer's disease. The findings suggest that early menopause has long-term effects on brain aging. The US university team said it could be a way of identifying women in midlife who are most at risk of dementia later on. And that was from page 18, early link to dementia.
4: I'm going to take us to page 13 now for a couple of short ones again. Unattributed, this first one is a pretty sketchy likeness. It's not the one that she wanted, but Stockard Channing has addressed her unfortunate depiction in the opening credits of Grease, siding with fans who felt she was done a little bit dirty by the sketch almost 50 years after the film. Channing, 82, who played Rizzo in the 1978 musical, pointed out her cheeks as the biggest issue in an interview with ET to promote Practical Magic 2. When she had her memory refreshed with a copy of the drawing, she said, "That's even worse than I remember. Look at that. It was my nightmare vision of self." And that was titled A Pretty Sketchy Likeness. It came from the New York Post. Another one, spelling out danger posed by AI. This one's also unattributed. More than 100 organizations around the world, including ChatGPT maker OpenAI and rival Anthropic, have signed a letter calling for global effort to strengthen cyber defenses against AI-powered cybersecurity threats. "We have a limited window to strengthen cyber defences," the letter says. "In the coming months, AI-enabled cyber attacks will become far more widespread and sophisticated as models around the world become increasingly capable. Concerns have grown in recent months about the capabilities of increasingly advanced AI models, including those made by OpenAI and Anthropic. Last month, two OpenAI models escaped a confined testing environment and gained access to the internet, where they attacked Hugging Face, a site that AI developers use to store and share code. Anthropic later discovered that its models had also gained unauthorized access to three other organizations during testing. The letter, published on Thursday, calls for a collective response. It does not include suggestions for any specific amounts of funding in order to achieve the objectives. Both of those articles were from page 13, the second titled Spelling Out Danger Posed by AI.
3: Lovely. Talking about AI, this one from page 12, unattributed. Paranoid Androids in Music Ban. Music made by artificial intelligence has been banned from Australia's top charts under guidelines aimed at protecting the human nature of artistry. Under new rules enforced on Friday, music must be substantially human-made in order to be eligible for the charts, ARIA said. Wholly AI-generated tracks will not be eligible for the ARIA charts, the group said. It said its charts would exclude songs that used AI to generate the entirety or the primary portion of the creative elements. But recordings that use generative AI in a supporting role remain eligible, it said. The move follows growing concern in the music industry over a surge in AI-generated music hitting the airwaves. In July, a cover of Madonna's Like a Prayer soared to the top of the charts in Australia, but drew scrutiny after it was revealed to have used AI-generated vocals and drums. Streaming giant Spotify has said it will launch a new AI persona badge identifying content producers that are AI-generated and not real people. More than a third of new uploads to Apple Music are entirely created with AI, a platform executive told Billboard this year. And that was on page 12, Paranoid Androids in Music Ban. Another short article attributed to The Times from page 12, New Drug Hope in Cancer Fight. A pancreatic cancer drug shown to nearly double patients' average survival times has been approved for use in the US. The drug, doroxaracibir, is a tablet that can be taken once a day by adults with metastatic pancreatic cancer who have already tried chemotherapy. Doroxaracib works by getting the protein RAS, which drives tumour growth in most patients with pancreatic adenocarcinoma, the most common type of pancreatic cancer. Historically, treatment options are limited and it is often detected late, making it one of the deadliest of the major cancers. The disease has a 5-year survival rate of about 13%, but many patients die within a year of diagnosis, according to the American Cancer Society. A clinical trial showed that the drug, made by Revolution Medicines, to be sold under the brand name Rasonic, could double life expectancy. in the trial involving 500 adults with metastatic pancreatic adenocarcinoma. Participants who took Rosonic lived for a median of 13.2 months compared with 6.7 months among those patients with who received the standard chemotherapy. And that's on page 12, New Drug Hope in Cancer Fight. Charlie.
4: Thanks, Trish. I've got some shorts from page 23, all unattributed. Asthma puffers safe to use while pregnant. It's safe for pregnant women with asthma to continue to use inhaled corticosteroids, asthma puffers used daily to prevent attacks during the first trimester. University researchers in South Korea looked at data from about 6,000 women who used asthma puffers before pregnancy, about a third of whom continued to use them after becoming pregnant. They found no increased risk of gestational diabetes in mums or of low birth weight or birth defects in bubs. Second one, mega rockets set for Louisiana launch base. Elon Musk's SpaceX plans to build a US $100 billion facility in the southern US state of Louisiana to launch its highly anticipated Starship mega rockets currently being developed at the company's Texas Starbase. The new facility will be built in Vermilion Parish, about 185 kilometres west of New Orleans. SpaceX says it will go beyond launch pads and include all the infrastructure necessary to support thousands of Starship flights per year, with the first expected in 2029. Next, desperate measures to cut food costs. Millions of Australian households are going to extreme lengths to save money on groceries. 68% have resorted to money-saving measures to afford food, according to a Finder survey. Alarmingly, 14%, or about 3 million people, admit they have eaten expired food to cut costs. The financial strain has become so severe that 4% of Australians admit they have deliberately scanned items as cheaper products at supermarket self-serve checkouts. And finally, number four, ferries pay tribute to get very choppy. Oh, sorry, I read that completely wrong. I'll start again. Ferries pay dispute to get very choppy. That sounds better. Sydney Harbour is set to grind to a halt this Wednesday when ferry staff walk off the job, stopping for 5 hours before giving commuters free rides home in an escalating row over pay and working conditions. Commuters who travel across the harbour are being urged to find another way, with services suspended between 9 a.m. and 2 p.m. as members of the Maritime Union of Australia gather for a meeting to take action against private operator Transdev, which they say hasn't come to the table. Those four articles, shorts, are from page 23, all unattributed. Thanks, Trish.
3: Lovely. And before our break, I'm just going to read a very short one, unattributed, and it's about the sports. SA rowers on podium. It's on page 80. Australian crews won two medals at the 2026 World Rowing Championships in the Netherlands yesterday. The All Adelaide RC crew of Olympians Angus Dawson and Alex Hill won silver in the men's coxless pairs, less than a boat length behind reigning world champion New Zealand. The SA crew racing together for the first time in this world championship had their best performance. Australia, including Adelaide RC Sam Sternall, who also won bronze in their para PR3 mixed double scull, trailing behind world champions Germany and Ukraine. And that's on page 80, SA Powers on Podium. That sounds good. And we're going to take a break now for some music. Stay with us.
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10: Hi, Kirk Pengilly from INXS here. Glaucoma can affect anyone. In 1985, I came within an inch of losing my sight because of glaucoma, and up until that point, I had no idea what it was. Over 150,000 Aussies are unaware they have glaucoma because they haven't had an eye exam. Left untreated, it can lead to irreversible blindness. Don't let glaucoma blindside your future. 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It could just save your sight. 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

0: And you're listening to Vision Australia Radio. Welcome back. And to Adelaide and Darwin, to selected readings from the Sunday Mail for the 30th of August. And you've just been listening to some lovely music there, Easy Like a Sunday Morning, Lionel Richie. And it surprised us both, didn't it? To what year was it?
1: It was in the 70s.
0: 77.
1: Yeah.
0: Oh, gosh. 50 years next year.
1: Too. Yeah. But goodness gracious me. I did not pick that year.
0: No. It was an oldie but a goldie.
1: Yes.
0: All right, we're going to head to some world news now. And do you want to start the readings?
1: I would love to. Thanks, Trish. And I'm going to stay on my bandwagon of doing shorts. These three are from page 62. And the first

0: Baptist government says most left, but thousands remain wandering streets and sleeping on beaches. Demonstrations have intensified in recent days, with protesters clashing with police at beaches. The next article is out of London. This one is titled, Four Guilty of Ambo Hatred. Four men admitted being behind an arson attack on London ambulances owned by a Jewish charity. Hamzad Iqbal, 20, Rehan Khan, 19, and Judex Ashdathi, 18, and Salf Ali, 18, all pleaded guilty to criminal damage linked to the March 23 attack. Four ambulances run by the Hatzola charity were destroyed in a neighbourhood home to a significant Jewish population, one of a spate of attacks targeting Jewish or Israel-linked locations. An Iran-linked group known as Harakat Ashab al-Yamin claimed it was behind the attacks. The UK government has announced plans to ban this group. And I apologise for my pronunciations. That one was out of London. This last one is out of Washington, and it's titled Right Winger is Put on Ice. Right-wing commentator Milo Yiannopoulos has been detained by US immigration authorities and is facing deportation. Yiannopoulos was an early supporter of Donald Trump and has voiced support for the president's immigration crackdown, but he has lately fallen out with the Trump movement. Now he has been arrested by Immigration and Customs Enforcement, ICE, at New Orleans International Airport. The department said on X that Yiannopoulos was an illegal alien from the United Kingdom who had overstayed in the US. And those three were from page 62 World News.
1: Continuing World News, also from page 62, this one from Beirut. Hezbollah rejects peace. Hezbollah chief Naeem Qassem has again rejected a deal struck between Israel and Lebanon and said his Iran-backed group refused to surrender nearly 6 months after war erupted with Israel. We are against the framework agreement and call for its downfall, Qassem said in a televised address broadcast on the group's Al Mana television channel on Friday local time. Israel and Lebanon launched US-sponsored direct talks with Hezbollah, drew Lebanon into the Middle East war on March 2nd by attacking Israel, which responded with huge strikes and a ground invasion that Lebanese authorities say have killed more than 4,300. At talks in late June, Lebanon and Israel signed a framework deal that calls for the disarmament of Hezbollah, a gradual withdrawal of Israeli forces from South Lebanon, and the deployment of the Lebanese army to the region starting in pilot zones. The framework agreement is illegitimate, unlawful, humiliating, destructive to Lebanese sovereignty, Qassem said. We do not agree to the pilot zones or to what comes from them, he said, also rejecting any proposed verification system. After talks in Rome earlier this month, a Lebanese source told AFP that agreement was reached on a short list of countries that might oversee the implementation of the pilot zone process, namely the Lebanese army's dismantlement of any Hezbollah infrastructure in the areas. A fresh round of talks have been planned for early September, but no date has been announced yet. Although violence has dropped since a US-Iran memorandum of understanding on the border conflict in June and the Israeli-Lebanon framework agreement later that month, Lebanon still reports regular Israeli strikes, artillery shelling, and broad demolitions of civilian buildings in southern villages and towns. Israeli forces are operating inside a self-declared security zone, which runs about 10 kilometres deep inside Lebanon. Meanwhile, the Israeli military said it struck and killed three militants in the occupied West Bank, a rare airstrike in the Palestinian territory that has seen growing tension. 3 terrorists eliminated in the Jenin area. The

0: Israeli military said, naming one as Kias Bitawi. The military said Bitawi had been involved in advancing militant activity, including directed funding and executing attacks against Israeli civilians and the security forces. Hamas armed wing, the Ezzedin al-Qassam Brigade, said Bitawi was one of its commanders, adding he was killed following a cowardly assassination alongside its fellow martyrs. The armed wing of Palestinian Islam Jihad, however, said Bitawi and the two others killed were its fighters. And that's from page 62. Hezbollah rejects peace.
1: Thanks, Trish. I've got one out of the New York Post now from page 63. This one's out of Duxbury. Jury can't decide in murder case that has gripped US. The jury deciding Lindsay Clancy's murder case in Plymouth, Massachusetts, was sent home for the weekend after they had not reached a verdict on Friday local time. The 12 jurors, 9 women and 3 men, have deliberated for 10 hours. So far, they have only asked one question, which was to see the knife the 36-year-old mother used to cut herself in a suicide attempt and some of her prescription pill bottles. Clancy admits killing her 3 children but has pleaded not guilty by reasons of insanity on the grounds she was experiencing severe postpartum psychosis when she strangled her 3 kids and tried to kill herself, worsened by a slew of powerful psychiatric meds doctors gave her. But prosecutors have said she carefully planned the killings because she was tired of taking care of the children and wanted to end her life and take them with her. The jury faces 4 choices. First is to find her guilty of first-degree murder, which carries a mandatory sentence of life in prison without the possibility of parole. In a second outcome, jurors could convict her of the lesser charge of manslaughter, which would put her behind bars for a maximum of 20 years for each charge. Thirdly, she could be found not guilty by reason of insanity and be committed to a mental hospital until she's deemed no longer a danger to herself or others. Judge William Sullivan told jurors that if she's found not criminally responsible, the defendant may remain committed for the duration of her life. However, he added she could one day be freed. A fourth option, if the jury can't make a decision, could result in a mistrial, and the entire process starting again. Mark Bedarel, former prosecutor and veteran New York City lawyer, said he believes the prosecution didn't build a strong enough case to put her away for life. There is a real chance of a hung jury or a not guilty by reason of insanity verdict, Bedrero said. And that was World News from page 63. Jury can't decide in murder case that has gripped US.
0: Lovely. Thanks, Charlie. Our next one is also a world story from page 62, Oslo. Tears for King Harald, fears for monarchy. Hugging and laying flowers, thousands of people gathered in Oslo on Friday, local time, to pay their respects to Norway's King Harald, who died aged 89 after a reign of 3.5 decades. Harald's 53-year-old son immediately succeeded him on the throne as King Haakon VIII. He takes over a monarchy hailed for its modernity and modesty, but beset by a string of scandals in recent years. An era has ended, a new one begins. The king is dead, long live the king, Prime Minister Jonas Gahr Støre said in a speech shortly after meeting the new monarch. We will remember King Harald for his love for his people, for his humour and warmth, and for his unwavering faith in us. The government announced a period of national mourning until Harald's funeral, the date of which yet to be set. However, Haakon's wife, Mette Marit, is under scrutiny for her ties to the late US sex offender Jeffrey Epstein. Also, Mette Marit's son from a relationship prior to her marriage to Haakon, Marius Borg-Holby, was sentenced to 4 years in prison for rape in June. There are fears Norwegians may not accept her becoming their queen. And that's from page 62, Tears for King Harald, Fears for Monarchy.
1: More from page 63 for World. This one's titled Trump Pockets Oil from Caracas. It's out of Washington. Donald Trump said his administration has reached a huge oil deal with Venezuela that gives the United States majority control of 65 billion barrels of proven petroleum reserves. The deal, which Trump proclaimed as the biggest oil deal in world history, will bring nearly $140 billion in private investment to Venezuela, U.S. Secretary of State Marco Rubio said. Venezuela has the world's largest proven oil reserves. Its government has operated under intense pressure and close scrutiny from the Trump administration since the U.S. ousted and captured longtime ruler Nicolas Maduro in January. It allowed his then vice president, Delcy Rodriguez, to stay on and serve as interim leader so long as she toes the U.S. line. Trump has made no secret of his desire to secure Venezuelan oil for the US, and in his post announcing the deal on his Truth Social platform, he said it will more than double US oil reserves. There was no immediate confirmation of the arrangement from Caracas and the Venezuelan government. Trump said Secretary of State Marco Rubio and Defense Secretary Pete Hegseth that had reached the deal with the Rodriguez through a partnership with private business. This transaction will greatly strengthen the already growing relationship between Venezuela and the United States, Trump wrote. Rubio said for the Venezuelan people, this deal will bring nearly $100 billion in private investment, support thousands of high-paying jobs, and drive the reconstruction of Venezuela's economy. Trump also insisted the deal will lower gasoline prices for Americans, a major issue for November midterm elections. However, U.S. companies remain wary of investing in Venezuela due to dilapidated infrastructure and past appropriation of assets of foreign investors by the government in Caracas. Chevron, the only U.S. oil company still operating in Venezuela when Maduro was ousted, said it aims to increase its output by 2028. And that was out of Washington from page 63, Trump Pockets Oil from Caracas.
0: Lovely. That finishes our world news for today. We're going to move on to some sport now. Page 80. And this is unattributed. O'Neill on the attack as Eagles soar to flag. Woodville West Torrens is the SANFLW league premier after beating Norwood by 32 points on Saturday at Alberton Oval. Forward Claudia O'Neill shone with 5 goals as the Eagles claimed their maiden SANFLW flag after winning the past 2 minor premierships but being beaten by South Adelaide in last year's grand final. The Eagles were on fire early, who else but O'Neill to kick their first major of the afternoon. It wasn't long before Eagles youngster Mia Fremantle was bursting out of the middle to hit O'Neill on the chest, the forward going back to make it back-to-back goals. O'Neill was having a field day in the first quarter, slotting her third to give the Eagles a handy 18-point buffer at the first break. Both sides were relentless with their pressure in the first term, Norwood laying 17 tackles and the Eagles finishing the quarter with 16. The Eagles burst out of the blocks in the second term with back-to-back goals from Kayla Illett and Anika Tran before Norwood's Stephanie Simmons finally got the Redlegs on the board with a crucial goal to keep them in the game. But it was the Eagles who led by 21 points at the main break. Fremantle, 16 disposals, 4 marks, and Leah Cutting, 16 hitouts, had an influential first half for the Eagles, while Norwood's Jade Halfpenny, 9 disposals, 7 tackles, and Kobe Morgan, 11 disposals, made the most of their opportunities to keep Norwood within reach. Abby Kelleb opening the scoring for the second half, sneaking one in for the Redlegs, her first in the SANFLW. The tide slowly starting to shift in Norwood's favour. O'Neill was flying again in the third term, taking a strong grab to slot her fourth major of the game and ease some of the pressure coming from Norwood, before Eagles' young gun, Ruby Lynch, showed great composure to slot her first of the game. The Eagles went into the last break 26 points up, the eventual premiers making the most of their 19 inside 50s, while Norwood struggled to make the most of their opportunities in front of goal. It was party time for the Eagles in the final quarter, with O'Neill slotting her fifth and Eilert snagging her second, all but sealing the premiership for Woodville West Torrens. O'Neill's influential game earned her the best on-ground medal with 5 goals and 4 marks. Fremantle, 22 disposals, 4 tackles, 4 clearances. Talita Bluthke, 20 disposals, 6 marks. Lynch, 6 tackles. And Starruck Cutting, 26 hit-outs, 5 tackles, were also among the best for the victorious Eagles. Halfpenny led from the front for Norwood, collecting 17 disposals, 10 tackles and 8 clearances, with her teammates Morgan, 17 disposals and 4 marks, and Lanny Cox, 16 disposals, solid on a tough day for the Redlegs. Caleb and Georgie Jux also battled hard for the Redlegs, who suffered their third grand final defeat since winning the inaugural SANFLW Premiership in 2017. And that's on page 80, O'Neill on the attack as Eagles soar to flag.
1: I've got a story now out of Darwin. This one's by Eliza Riley. It's titled Midfield Heavyweight Set for Darwin Dreamtime Duel. It would be a midfield battle worth the price of admission. On Sunday night, AFLW best and fairest Madison Precasis and Monique Conti go head-to-head for Essendon and Richmond, respectively, in the Dreamtime in Darwin match. And players from both sides are licking their lips at the thought of watching two of the league's best on-ballers trade blows against the TIO Stadium. Again at TIO Stadium. I'm reading funny this morning. It'll be a pretty critical part of the game, Richmond co-captain Gabby Seymour said. Essendon are a really proud midfield and really pride themselves on their contested ball. I think whoever can get it done on the inside is probably going to have a big advantage. But we're also looking to get the outside game going. It's a beautiful deck we've got out here today. I reckon it's going to be a pretty fast game of footy. The Bombers and Tigers have met twice in the top end. The inaugural 2024 match resulted in a draw before Essendon prevailed by 15 points last year. But both sides hope to present a different challenge this time. Captain Bonnie Toogood said the Bombers have made significant gains in their fitness and attacking ball movement despite starting the season 0-2. We're really seeing the changes we've made in our off-season with how we want to move the ball in these first 2 weeks, Toogood said. We probably just haven't linked it together as frequently as you need to at this level. Richmond undertook an independent review of its AFLW program, appointing Jared Donders as its head coach and Jane Woodlands Thompson as women's football boss. Sometimes I feel like you don't realise how much you need to change until it comes, Seymour said. It's honestly been awesome. It's really refreshing having some new faces, different energy and different voices. Richmond forward coach Brendan Favola didn't make the trip to Darwin after injuring himself in Thursday night's Legends game. Director of coaching Steve Simmons will step into the box in his absence. He's absolutely devastated, Seymour said. I think he's got more FOMO than anyone at the moment. The good news is that I think he's escaped any pretty serious injury. We're actually saying it was a bit of carry-on that he's not up here at the moment. He's such an awesome presence. He really makes everyone in that forward line feel like they're the best player in the world, and the energy that he's brought to our group has been invaluable. And that was Midfield Heavyweight Set for Darwin Dreamtime Duel by Eliza Riley out of Darwin. Thanks, Trish.
0: Lovely, thanks. Just some short stories now from page 12, unattributed. Brazen Pair in Museum Heist. Two men brought tickets to enter Vienna's Museum of Applied Arts before smashing a display case with a hammer, grabbing a 200-carat platinum and diamond necklace and walking away. Austrian media said the Van Cleef and Arpels necklace with 673 precious stones was worth several million dollars. It is the latest in a series of high-profile heists to hit European museums. Police said the two men did not wear masks, paid to enter the museum, and were clearly seen on surveillance cameras on Thursday's heist. The thieves fled with the jewellery in an unknown direction, police said. And that was Brazen Pair in Museum Heist. Another short story. Swiss ready to drone on. Switzerland has announced its intention to build a military drone battalion amid a rearmament trend across Europe. From 2028, the army will deploy its own drone battalion for reconnaissance, operations and defence, its defence ministry said. The battalion will be backed up by a specialised recruitment and training programme. The ministry outlines plans for a civilian military centre for drones and robotics, consisting of a tech hub and a military command. New solutions are to be jointly developed, tested and quickly made usable for military use, it said. And that was from page 12, Swiss ready to drone on. And just so that we don't drone on, it is coming to an end. It completes our readings from the Sunday Mail for today, 30th of August. I'm Trish Rose, and reading with me today was Charlie Robinson. This programme is heard regularly at this time here on Vision Australia Radio in Adelaide and Darwin at VA Radio on digital and online at varadio.org. 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
8: 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I'm Tanya Newman, and reading with me today is Mike Scandrett-Smith. Our first article is from In Daily Online and is titled Tribute to Creator of SA's Hair-Raising Monash Playground, and this is by Christine Webster. Will be read in part. It was one of the nation's most famous playgrounds. where kids in the 1970s climbed giant slides and rode metal giraffes. The designer and engineer of Essay's original Monash playground in the Riverland, the late Grant Telfer, has been recognised with the installation of a bronze statue. About 200 people from across the Riverland, Adelaide and interstate attended the official unveiling ceremony of the statue on Sunday, August 23rd at the Monash Adventure Park, where the former playground entertained hundreds of thousands of children and adults across the nation. Telfer's daughter, Alison Halupka, said her father was initially asked by the Monash Progress Association in the 1960s to make a small slide and a swing for the town, which is how the original playground, first known as Grant Park, began. She said her dad's interest in designing and making more playground equipment at the site grew in the 1970s. Halupka said eventually the playground in Monash featured 33 different types of seesaws, all kinds of slides, swinging ropes, a roller coaster, exhilarating flying foxes, and several rotary cones. Over a period of 15 years, Telfer filled the 2-hectare reserve with 180 pieces of steel equipment, with Halupka saying her father just kept adding new playground pieces to the community land. Telfer's original Monash playground was free for everyone to enjoy, attracting more than 300,000 people annually in the 1980s, and when it was at its height of fame. Due to rising public liability insurance costs, Telfer made the decision to close the playground in 1992. The statue is the result of 5 years of planning and fundraising by the Monash community and is based on a photo of Telfer taken in the 1970s. The Berry-Barmera Council recognised the playground's historical and economic significance to the Riverland and redeveloped the site into the Monash Adventure Park, which was officially opened in November 1996. The council supported the project with a $5,000 grant, and the Lions Club of Berry presented the Grant Telfer Statue Committee with a cheque of $1,500 at the unveiling ceremony. And that article was titled Tribute to Creator of Essay's Hair-Raising Monash Playground.
5: Our next article is headed What a Blooming Beauty, and this is taken from the RAA Essay Move publication, and it's from page 53. The spring is the perfect time to be outside among the resurgent gardens, awakening from their winter nap. The bursting buds, flourishing flowers and fresh smells of nature are enough to get anyone searching for their walking shoes. Luckily, our state has plenty of places to enjoy the best of Mother Nature, starting with the annual Essay Spring Garden Festival at Mount Pleasant Showgrounds. Take a picturesque drive on the 19th of September and wander the stalls in search of a new plant that would look perfect at your place. Hear from gardening experts and listen to live music and grab some fresh produce at the farmer's market while you're there. From 9th to the 18th of October, Essay's wonderful Riverland hosts the Riverland Rose and Garden Festival. Visit open gardens, admire the blooms at the Wakery Flower Show, and perhaps learn how to grow some prize-winning roses in your garden. There's always a good reason to head to Crafers and wander through Mount Lofty Botanic Garden. Stroll the paths across 97 hectares of gardens and soak in the intoxicating aromas and incredible plant diversity. Pack a picnic and find a comfy spot near a kangaroo or two and enjoy one of our state's treasures. Spring doesn't last forever, so get outside and enjoy it. Your brain and body will thank you for it. And that was What a Blooming Beauty.
8: And our next article is titled The Top 6 Events in Adelaide This September. And this is from Glam Adelaide Online. It's by Danica Zalek and will be read in part. Goodbye winter and hello spring. September is chock-a-block full of events and special occasions to welcome the warmer weather. Rundle Mall's 50th birthday, September 1 to 6. Adelaide's most iconic shopping strip is counting down to a major milestone, with Rundle Mall launching a $50,000 gold bullion giveaway ahead of its 50th birthday celebrations this September. The Royal Adelaide Show, September 5 to 13. The countdown to one of South Australia's biggest annual events is officially on, with the Royal Adelaide Show bringing 9 jam-packed days of rides, show bags, animals, food, competitions and family entertainment to Adelaide this month. And this is at the Adelaide Showground, 68 Goodwood Road, Wavell. And AirTouch 500 at the Bend, September 11 to 13. The Supercars Endurance Race AirTouch 500 is back this September, bringing 3 days of family-friendly fun to the Bend. AirTouch 500 is a 500-kilometre endurance race. And this is at 543 Dukes Highway, Tailem Bend. And the City Bay Fun Run, September 20th. City Bay Fun Run is back in Adelaide this month, with runners able to choose from the half marathon, 12-kilometre, 6-kilometre or 3-kilometre on September 20th. And it finishes at the Collie Terrace, Glen Elk. And the Clare Valley Festival of the Lamb, September 23 to 26. The Clare Valley Festival of the Lamb is a multi-day annual spring equinox celebration, bringing together the region's new season lamb, food, wine, art and culture. This year's program will expand beyond the plate with fashion design and art awards and exhibitions, workshops and a symposium, alongside a Chinese theme featuring visiting artists, fashion designers and a guest chef. And the Nature Festival, September 25 to October 11. Nature Festival 2026 will transform South Australia into a statewide celebration of nature, culture and community, with more than 350 events running from September 25 to October 11. This year's theme, Seed, explores how small acts can grow into meaningful change for people, communities and the environment. And that article was titled Top 6 Events in Adelaide this September.
5: I'm moving on to the next article. A rare blood moon will illuminate Australian skies this September. And this is taken from Secret Adelaide Online, and the writer is Maria Gayon. The blood moon, which gets its name due to its otherworldly red glow, is set to make jaws drop the night of September the 7th. Aussies are in for a treat with a stunning blood moon rising in our skies on the night of September the 7th to September the 8th for the second total lunar eclipse of 2025. The celestial event will be visible from Europe, Asia, New Zealand and Australia, so we're truly getting a front row seat to one of the coolest astronomical phenomena of the year. As mentioned above, a blood moon is a total lunar eclipse, which happens when the Earth moves directly between the Sun and the Moon, casting a shadow on the lunar surface. And during this phenomenon, the Moon takes on a red colour because of the Earth's atmosphere filters and bends sunlight, scattering shorter blue wavelengths and allowing the longer red wavelengths to pass through and illuminate the moon, giving it a reddish glow. This astronomical event usually happens twice a year, but can occur up to 4 times. And this year we got extra lucky, not just because Australia would be one of the best places to see it, but also because this upcoming blood moon will be the longest one in 7 years, with the total eclipse, when the blood moon is at its most spectacular, lasting a little over an hour, 82 minutes approximately. The eclipse will start as early as 1:28 a.m. on September the 8th, but for the full effect, we recommend watching during the total eclipse phase, which will happen between 3:30 a.m. and 4:52 a.m. when the moon will be at its reddest and most breathtaking. We don't know when the next blood moon will happen at this point, so this is truly not to be missed. And you should be able to see this extraordinary moon from almost anywhere, but it might be a bit trickier than usual if it's cloudy, and of course, the further you get from the city, the more you'll appreciate its glow. And that was A Rare Blood Moon Will Illuminate Australian Skies This September.
8: And now we turn to part two of our two-part series titled 8 of the Best Things to Do in Norwood on a Weekend Wander. And this is from Secret Adelaide Online, is by Dale Ananos Carter and will be read in part. Number 5, while away your weekend in a variety of superb cafes. Norwood isn't all about nighttime dining. The daytime cafe scene is aplenty too. While, of course, there's a few stock standard chain coffee stores and cafes about, there's definitely some buttes which stand out. Our top cafe picks in Norwood are Africola Canteen, La Madeleine, The Run House, Argo on the Parade, Pave Cafe, Planter and Loft, and 33 Chapel. Try St George's Bakehouse for a classic Aussie pie, or pop across to neighbouring College Park's Gator Club for a plant-based feast. And number six, catch a blockbuster at Hoyt's Cinema. Sit back, take it easy, and indulge in a story for the senses at Hoyt's Cinema. See blockbuster hits and indie films, along with kids' programs and live music screenings. Grab yourself a big old serving of buttery popcorn or a cone of the famed Ben and Jerry's ice cream and munch away in the exclusively wider seats while you gaze up on the mammoth screens at Hoyt's Extreme Screen Cinema in Norwood. Number seven, check out the stunning churches. They don't call us the City of Churches for no reason. While you're wandering around Norwood with a coffee in one hand and a pastry in the other, stop by one of the many churches and take in the architecture or find a moment of peace, either inside or amongst the green gardens. Our pretty church picks in Norwood are St. Bartholomew's, St. Ignatius Catholic Church, Adelaide Presbyterian Church, the Greek Orthodox Parish of the Prophet Elias, Adelaide Korean Catholic Church, and Clayton Wesley Uniting Church. And number eight, hit up South Australia's only Gelato Messina. In 2023, the much-hyped Gelato Messina took over the old Alchemy Ironworks on the parade, and it remains the brand's only outpost in South Australia. Come on, lads, even Canberra has two. As well as the godsend gelato, which comes in 40-odd flavours, you can indulge yourself with thick shakes, although that might cause a proper sugar rush. And that article was titled Eight of the Best Things to Do in Norwood on a Weekend Wander.
5: 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If you're looking somewhere to warm up this winter, these cozy venues will do the trick. First up is the Crafers Hotel. As the temperature drops, the cosy atmosphere of Crafers Hotel comes alive. The historic hotel is the perfect winter escape in the Adelaide Hills. Relax by the open fireplaces and enjoy the flavours of the region while warming up enjoying a local wine. You'll find smaller plates to share and some seriously hearty mains, along with tasty bar snacks. There's also a great kids menu. And the Crafers Hotel is located at 8 Main Street, Crafers. Second is the Hentley Farm. Escape the winter chill in this charming heritage cellar door circa 1840 in the middle of Hentley Farm, Seppelsfield Vineyard. Enjoy the warmth of the open fire and settle into a structured tasting experience that showcases the diversity, character and provenance of Hentley Farm's wines. And Hentley Farms is located at the corner of Gerald Roberts Road and Jenke Road, Seppelsfield. And finally, the Euradler Hotel. This landmark Adelaide Hills venue has been created around the word cozy. 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The Euradler Hotel site is also home to a bakery, cafe and brewery, and for those looking to go beyond the bar, the tank houses an extensive collection of local, national and international wines. And the Euradler Hotel is located at 1198 Greenhill Road, Euradler. And that was Cozy Venues with Fireplaces.
8: 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And we now turn to the top 100 places to visit in SA, pages 32 and 33 by Andrew Costello, with our next article titled Beerenberg Family Farm, and this will be read in part. This down-to-earth family shares their epic strawberry patch with the world. Where else can you mix the joy of being outside in the fresh air while eating food you have collected? There's a lot you can do and eat at Beerenberg, but for me, picking the strawberries is the best. South Aussies have been doing this family tradition since 1975, and you haven't done it before, then you should be extradited to Victoria. There is nothing quite like picking a strawberry straight off the bush and eating it, still warm from the sun. This story is as South Australian as it gets. Grant and Carol Page made their first homemade batch of strawberry jam in 1971 and sold it by the roadside. That was the start of the Beerenberg we know today. They still own the land their ancestors farmed in the Adelaide Hills, known as the Beerenberg Family Farm. And in 1998, Grant handed the business reins to his children, Sally Robert and Anthony Page. Grant was still active in the business until illness took his life in 2015. He was a top bloke and a smart one. In 1985, he read a newspaper article that mentioned Qantas was serving imported jams to their first-class passengers and made a phone call to the airline. After a trial of his Australian-made jams, he was handed the contract. Now his kids are doing him proud. 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
5: Moving to our next article, it's headed Naturally Campbelltown, and this is taken from Weekend Notes Online. On Saturday, the 5th of September 2026, Campbelltown Function Centre will come alive with an open-air market, interactive experiences, inspiring local speakers, delicious food, native plant giveaways and children's activities. And all this is happening as part of Naturally Campbelltown Sustainability event. You can expect to gain practical ideas for everyday living, as well as be introduced to eco-friendly products and community initiatives. 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Entry is free and bookings are not required. 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And for further information, check out www.campbelltown.sa.gov.au. And that was Naturally Campbelltown.
8: And now our next article, titled Three Finalist Towns Announced for 2026 Ag Town of the Year. And this is from In Daily Online, is by Lynn Cameron and will be read in part. Burra, Cummins and Wakery have been named the top three contenders for South Australia's 2026 Agricultural Town of the Year Award, recognising the community's outstanding contributions to the state's agriculture, food and wine industries. The announcement comes as regional communities continue to navigate intensifying climate and water pressures. Despite these pressures, Burra, Cummins and Wakery have demonstrated the innovation, drive and community spirit that define South Australia's agricultural sector. Each town has earned its place in the final three through its commitment to supporting local producers, strengthening regional economies, and fostering collaboration between industry, businesses, councils and community organisations. Burra in the state's mid-north has built a reputation for its rich agricultural heritage and strong farming community, alongside its broadacre cropping and livestock industries. The town continues to embrace opportunities that support agricultural innovation while celebrating its regional identity and encouraging sustainable growth. On the Eyre Peninsula, Cummins is recognised as a thriving agricultural hub with deep connections to grain production and farming innovation. The town's strong community partnerships, commitment to agricultural excellence, and focus on supporting local businesses have helped cement its place as one of the state's leading regional centres. And situated on the banks of the Murray River, Wakery combines a proud horticultural tradition with a diverse agricultural economy, renowned for its citrus, wine grapes and irrigated agriculture. The Riverland town continues to adapt to changing conditions while investing in sustainable practices and community-led initiatives that support long-term regional prosperity. Introduced in 2019, the Agricultural Town of the Year Award celebrates South Australian towns that demonstrate excellence in supporting their local agriculture, food and wine industries through outstanding collaboration between community, business, industry and local government. Dozens of towns from across South Australia were nominated for the award, reflecting the depth and diversity of the state's regional communities and the vital role agriculture continues to play in the state's economy. The overall winner will be announced at the Regional Showcase Awards celebration evening on November 5th. And that article was titled Three Finalist Towns Announced for 2026 Ag Town of the Year.
5: Next article is, it's the second most wonderful time of the year. And this is taken from the RAA SA Move publication from page 55. Think of something that the kids are looking forward to. Birthday party with friends, of course. The next dental appointment, well, probably not. And the Royal Adelaide Show, you bet. The biggest show in town is back at Adelaide Showground from the 5th to the 13th of September. And there's plenty to get excited about. You don't even have to be a youngster. As for highlights, where to start? This year, the show celebrates 100 years of cookery. What started with 18 competition classes now includes 188. Along with traditional classes, including scones, jams and puddings, you'll find new favourites such as baklava, sourdough and cheesecake. Fun fact, when the cookery competitions began in 1926, men weren't allowed to enter. It wasn't until 1955 that they could compete, and it took 3 years before a man placed. Mr. E.A. James won the puff pastry competition and came second in fruitcakes. The show gives you the chance to see if your talent, creations or animals have what it takes. And this year's lineup spans everything from cattle to coffee, honey to horticulture, sheep to sheaf tossing and wine to wool. And don't forget the wood chopping, sheepdog trials and shiny-coated horses strutting their stuff, plus gravity-defying rides, the latest cars, motorbikes and caravans, and those drool-inducing hot cinnamon donuts and Dagwood dogs. And is there anything harder for a kid than choosing which show bags deserve their pocket money? Barbie or Batman? Bluey or Bertie Beetle? Dairy Milk or Daryl Lee? Get your tickets early and don't miss out on this year's Royal Adelaide Show. And it's the second most wonderful time of the year.
8: And our next article is titled Introducing Onkaparinga's Newest Suburb. And this is from the Onkaparinga Now publication online and will be read in part. The new suburb to be built on the former Port Stanvaq oil refinery site now has a proposed name after the state government approved the land's rezoning. The 230-hectare development, proposed to be called South Beach, will be bordered by Lonsdale, O'Sullivan's Beach and Hallett Cove, and it will include 3,600 homes, more than 60 hectares of employment land, and a mixed-use town centre with community facilities and services. It'll also unlock a section of coastline that's been inaccessible to the public for decades. A 40-hectare coastal reserve will provide access to 1.7 kilometres of beach, with a new section of the state's Coast Park Coastal Trail, which is envisaged to run between North Haven and Selix Beach, to be completed. More than 31% of the site will be retained as open space, and up to 15% of the homes will be designated as affordable housing. The proposed suburb will be accessible from Lonsdale Railway Station and the Southern Expressway, and the state government says plans include upgrades to state and local road intersections, with a new rail overpass to connect Sheriff's Road to the development. Construction is expected to begin in 2028, and the first residents expected to move in from 2029. The state government says the proposed South Beach name reflects the site's planned coastal character and distinguishes the new community from the historically industrial suburb of Lonsdale. The land's former industrial use means environmental remediation is required before redevelopment can proceed. City of Onkaparinga Mayor Moira Ware said, "There's still a lot of work to do to welcome the suburb's new community over the coming years, but we know this advocacy and the work to date will help ensure it's a fantastic and affordable place to live and work, with access to our stunning coastline and the protection of environmentally sensitive areas," she said. And that article was titled "Introducing Onkaparinga's Newest Suburb."
5: And that completes Living South Australia. I'm Mike Scandrett-Smith, and reading with me today was Tanya Newman. I was the panel operator and Tanya was our editor. 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
7: On Vision Australia Radio, welcome to People in Profile. I'm your host, Margie Cortis. Today, I am going to bring you a profile of Empress Eugenie of France, wife of Napoleon III, the last emperor of France, and the nephew of Napoleon Bonaparte. Empress Eugenie lived from 1826 to 1920. Apart from being an interesting woman in her own right, you'll see from the following profile that she is relevant to a recent and significant news item. Empress Eugenie, the last Queen of France. A profile in jewels, power, and tragedy. The life of Empress Eugenie spanned nearly a century of European history. Her influence shaped fashion, launched modern luxury brands, guided a French empire, and left an architectural footprint from Paris to Biarritz. She was a figure of spectacular glamour, yet her legacy is defined by the profound loss she suffered and the dramatic endurance she demonstrated. We've seen Eugenie's name back in the headlines recently, not for what she did, but for what she owned. The recent Louvre heist of October 2025 brought into sharp focus the extraordinary wealth and power of the Second French Empire and the vulnerability of its treasures. Several of the most priceless jewels targeted in that daring robbery were items that once belonged to or were commissioned by Empress Eugenie. The jewels, symbols of a stolen era. The Louvre heist revealed that the history of the French crown jewels is one of perpetual risk. Three pieces, in particular, link directly back to the Empress and serve as powerful, glittering symbols of her connection to the nation's history. First, there is the jewel that miraculously was recovered, the spectacular imperial crown of Empress Eugenie herself. This piece is not merely a collection of stones, it is a profound historical statement. Commissioned in 1855 from the Parisian jeweller Alexandre Gabriel Lemonnier, the crown was explicitly designed to proclaim the grandeur of the recently established Second Empire. It is set with an astounding total of over 1,354 brilliant cut diamonds and 56 emeralds. Its design is rich in Napoleonic symbolism, featuring elegant arches shaped like the wings of 8 golden eagles, the iconic emblem of the Bonaparte dynasty, alternating with delicate diamond-set palmettes. Though Eugenie and Napoleon III were never crowned in a religious ceremony, this jewel served as a powerful centerpiece for the 1855 Exposition Universelle, showcasing France's splendor to the world. Crucially, this crown's history ensured its survival long before the recent heist. When the Third French Republic sold off most of the crown jewels in the Great Sale of 1887 to wipe away all symbols of monarchy, Eugenie's crown was returned to her because it was deemed her personal property, paid for from the imperial civil list, not state funds. This single fact saved it from being broken up and dispersed. Though it was a primary target of the 2025 heist and tragically dropped and damaged outside the museum, its recovery ensures this emblem of the Second Empire remains in France's possession, a survivor of both the 1887 jewel sale and the modern heist. The damage, which included the loss of one of the 8 decorative golden eagles and several small settings, means this historical jewel now bears the permanent scars of its dramatic encounter with modern thieves. But the story turns dark when we consider the jewels that were lost. Successfully stolen from the Galerie d'Apollon were 3 other historically irreplaceable pieces linked to Eugenie. Part 2. The Spanish Countess and the Emperor's Courtship. To understand the Empress, we must look beyond the stolen gems to the woman herself, a Spanish aristocrat who conquered the heart of an emperor through strategic defiance. Born in Granada, Spain in 1826, Eugenie was beautiful, sophisticated, and deeply ambitious. Her mother, the Countess of Montijo, brought her to Paris to engage in the serious business of the aristocratic social season, finding a powerful European husband. This required a delicate balance of visibility and untouchability.

a reserved demeanour. He began aggressively courting her, attempting to lure her into an affair through private invitations to court functions and imperial hunting retreats at the Chateau de Compiègne. The path to the altar was anything but smooth. Louis Napoleon became Emperor Napoleon III in 1852, and his first step was to seek a politically advantageous royal bride from an established European dynasty. His advisers insisted on this for the sake of strategic alliances. However, the old monarchies, Russia, Sweden, Austria, publicly and repeatedly snubbed the Bonapartes, viewing the new empire as illegitimate. The message from the rest of Europe was clear. The nephew of the revolutionary Napoleon could not secure a true royal princess. Frustrated by these diplomatic failures and genuinely infatuated with Eugenie's resolve, Napoleon III made his fateful decision. Eugenie's insistence on marriage, her famous quip, "The road to my room passes through the chapel, sire," became the turning point. It forced the emperor to choose between a politically impossible match and a woman who truly captivated him. On January the 22nd, 1853, Napoleon III publicly announced his engagement. In a powerful speech to the imperial court, he explained his choice, rejecting the notion of a political marriage. "I prefer to marry a woman whom I love and respect, rather than one who is unknown to me, and with whom an alliance would have disadvantages mixed with sacrifices." He framed the marriage as a love match, a romantic narrative that successfully masked the political failures and resonated deeply with the French public. Their wedding shortly after launched the glittering, extravagant decade of the Second Empire. Not everyone was charmed. The existing aristocracy initially mocked the emperor for marrying a mere Spanish countess, deeming her non-royal. Eugenie's subsequent success in establishing a court of unparalleled magnificence and propriety ultimately silenced these critics. She quickly proved to be a queenly figure in both manners and statecraft. Part 3. The Political and Fashion Powerhouse. As Empress, Eugenie's influence was felt in the salons of Paris and the cabinet rooms of government. She was a true co-ruler in terms of influence, shaping culture and policy. Eugenie became the absolute arbiter of global style, her choices instantly copied by women in New York, London, and St. Petersburg. Her most defining early style was the colossal crinoline, the wide caged skirt that required specialized doorways and carriages and dominated the 1850s. Later, as fashion evolved, she championed the shift to the elegant bustle silhouette. Her taste was meticulous and often severe, instilling French fashion with an air of undeniable authority and luxury. Eugenie's patronage was strategic and industry-defining. By selecting Charles Frederick Worth, an English designer, as her exclusive dressmaker from the late 1850s, she single-handedly launched the concept of haute couture. Worth was no longer just a talented artisan, he became an imperial couturier, dictating fashion trends rather than merely following them. This relationship transformed the Parisian dressmaking trade in the high-status luxury industry that it remains today. Eugenie's early support for Louis Vuitton similarly turned a skilled luggage maker into an iconic luxury brand, designing flat-topped, easily stackable trunks for her massive travelling wardrobe, a necessary invention given her frequent royal travels.
Eugénie's involvement in politics went far beyond

the ceremonial. She was a deeply committed Roman Catholic and a staunch political conservative, often clashing with her husband on certain issues. She had a permanent non-voting seat in the Council of Ministers and received state papers, demonstrating her intellectual and political engagement. On several occasions in 1859, 1865, and the critical period of the empire's collapse in 1870, she formally served as regent of France. Her conservative and pro-clerical views strongly influenced French foreign policy, particularly her opposition to her husband's moves to diminish the temporal power of the Pope in Italy. This was a source of great domestic tension, as Napoleon III often favoured a more liberal, unifying Italian policy. Her strongest and arguably most damaging political legacy was her tenacious support for the French intervention in Mexico, 1861 to 1867, a complex and ultimately disastrous attempt to install the Archduke Maximilian of Austria on a French-backed throne in the Americas. She saw this venture as a means to solidify Catholic power and prestige. While politically conservative, Eugénie was an unexpected advocate for women's professional and educational advancement. She was instrumental in pressuring the government to award the first official baccalaureate degree, the qualification needed to enter university, to a woman. She argued vigorously for women's access to better professional training and higher education, believing that financial independence was key to a woman's dignity. She personally funded and contributed to numerous schools and hospitals across France, proving that her concern for women was practical, not just symbolic. Eugénie commanded the world stage with style and grace. Her 1869 journey to Egypt to represent France at the magnificent opening ceremony of the Suez Canal was a masterstroke of diplomacy. The trip was extravagant and highly publicized, designed to project French power. Her itinerary included meeting the Ottoman Sultan in Istanbul and the Khedive of Egypt, successfully projecting an image of France's modernity, power, and global influence. Her travels briefly sparked a Turkish craze in Parisian fashion, further demonstrating her cultural influence. Part 4. Private Tragedy and the End of the Empire. The opulence of the Second Empire masked a private life filled with isolation, pain, and eventual crushing tragedy that culminated in her swift, panicked flight from power. The agony of childbirth, which required a harrowing 48 hours of labour and endangered her life, marked the end of physical intimacy in her marriage. The subsequent birth of her only child, Louis Napoleon, the Prince Imperial, in 1856, came at a high personal cost. She became increasingly isolated, living a strictly moral life in public, while Napoleon III notoriously pursued numerous mistresses. The resulting scandal surrounding the Tuileries Palace was a continuous private humiliation for the Empress. The political judgment of the empire came swiftly. The Franco-Prussian War of 1870 led to Napoleon III's capture at the Battle of Sedan. As regent in Paris, Eugénie struggled to manage the resulting governmental collapse, which she was criticised for handling with too much political intransigence. When revolutionaries poured into the streets declaring the Third Republic, she was forced to flee the Tuileries Palace on foot in September 1870, disguised as an ordinary citizen, aided only by her American dentist, Dr. Thomas Evans. This humiliating, panicked escape from the seat of power was a dramatic end to her reign and a stark contrast to the grand entrances she had once made. She sought
asylum in England. Exile in England brought only profound sorrow. Her husband, Napoleon III, died just 3 years later, in 1873, during an operation for bladder stones. But the most devastating event was the death of her only son. The Prince Imperial, the only hope for the restoration of the Bonaparte dynasty, was killed in 1879 while fighting as a volunteer for the British Army during a skirmish in the Zulu War in South Africa. He was ambushed and killed by Zulu warriors. The news shattered Eugenie, leaving her to face a long life, having outlived both her husband and her child, the end of her line. Driven by maternal grief, Eugenie undertook an extraordinary journey. In 1880, she chartered a ship and made an arduous, dangerous pilgrimage to South Africa to visit the exact spot near the Balaine River where her son had been killed. She spent the night kneeling in prayer at the site, installing a small cross. This private, monumental act of devotion was eventually turned into a public spectacle through press coverage, cementing her image as a tragic, enduring mother figure across the world. She would later ensure a permanent memorial was erected at the spot. Part 5. Eugenie's Architectural and Cultural Legacy. Eugenie's influence extends far beyond her dynasty's fleeting reign, leaving an enduring physical mark on the landscapes of France and England, proving her commitment to lasting beauty and history. Eugenie's greatest achievement in urban development was her creation of the Biarritz we know today. In 1854, the commissioning of the Villa Eugenie, now the Hotel du Palais, was a deliberate act of urban planning. It was situated near her native Spain to appeal to her, but its purpose was to establish a French seaside rival to the English resorts. Her presence immediately drew Europe's elite, including Queen Victoria and future kings, transforming the small fishing village into a centre of aristocratic leisure. The patronage of the Empress led to crucial infrastructure development, the Biarritz-Bayonne railway link, new roads, and the construction of the Halle de Biarritz, the central food market. This development created the essential framework for a modern resort. The opulent villas built by the wealthy who followed her established the town's unique architectural character, a blend of Second Empire luxury and Basque regional styles. Today, the fact that the rebuilt Hotel du Palais adopted the E shape, in honour of the first letter of her name, after the 1903 fire, is the ultimate testament to her founding role. Today, Biarritz is still often referred to by the epithet her presence bestowed, Reine des plages, digne des rois, Queen of Resorts, fit for kings. Eugenie's work at the Petit Trianon in Versailles was a pioneering act of historical preservation. She was obsessed with Marie Antoinette, seeing in the executed queen a tragic predecessor. Starting in 1867, she personally oversaw the extensive restoration and refurnishing of the Petit Trianon and its hameau, hamlet. She was inspired by her friend, the writer and preservationist Prosper Mérimée. Her goal was specific: to create a museum dedicated to Marie Antoinette's memory, not just an empty historic building. She tirelessly acquired authentic Louis XVI era furniture and objets d'art, striving to restore the interiors to their original appearance. This dedication established a new concept of living patrimony and cemented the romantic, sympathetic narrative of the martyr queen that is popular today. Eugenie's time coincided with Baron Haussmann's massive modernization of Paris. She
supported this vision of wide, elegant avenues and public spaces designed for leisure. She commissioned the Jardin d'Acclimatation in the Bois de Boulogne, a large public park designed by Haussmann's engineers as a clean, structured, recreational space for the public, inspired by London's Hyde Park. Her taste also influenced the architectural opulence of the time, most evident in the Palais Garnier, Paris Opera, which embodies the eclectic, high-status Second Empire style. Additionally, at the imperial residence of the Chateau de Compiègne, her influence remains visible in the preserved salon de thé, tea room, within the Empress's apartment, restored to its original Second Empire appearance. The architecture Eugénie commissioned in exile is perhaps her most personal legacy. She purchased the estate of Farnborough Hill in 1880, transforming it into her English home. Her lasting commission was the adjacent St. Michael's Abbey and its spectacular imperial crypt. Designed by French architect Hippolyte Destailleur, this magnificent neo-Byzantine chapel was completed in 1888. It was built specifically to house the remains of Napoleon III and the Prince Imperial. This act created the only significant public monument dedicated to the Second French Empire outside of France, a striking permanent symbol of the banished dynasty on British soil. Part 6, The Long Sunset, A Lasting Legacy. Eugénie's life was a testament to endurance, surviving the political and private wreckage of her era to become a respected elder stateswoman and a living link to a bygone age. Empress Eugénie lived to the remarkable age of 94, dying in 1920. She was a living bridge between eras, having been born into a world of absolute monarchies and horse-drawn carriages, and living long enough to witness the invention of the automobile, the rise of cinema, and the devastation of the First World War. Her longevity was extraordinary, making her one of history's greatest survivors. She saw her country lose and then regain the provinces of Alsace and Lorraine, not once, but twice. Despite her exile and the failure of her empire, Eugénie maintained deep and important relationships across Europe's royalty. She was particularly close to Queen Victoria of England, who had given her asylum at the time of the flight. This powerful connection lent her continued status and respect among the reigning houses. She was the godmother to the future Queen Victoria Eugénie of Spain, maintaining a direct link to her Spanish heritage and the Bourbon dynasties. She served as an informal, influential link between the exiled Bonapartes and the reigning houses of Europe until her death. Even in her final years, Eugénie meticulously preserved her family's memory. She arranged for her collections and souvenirs to be cared for, contributing to the historical record of her tumultuous time. Her long life allowed her to ensure that the memory of the Second Empire was documented and preserved for future generations, countering the Republican efforts to erase her dynasty's legacy. Eugénie died in 1920 while visiting her Spanish relatives, the Dukes of Alba in Madrid. Her body was transported back to England, where she was finally laid to rest beside her husband and her beloved son in the imperial crypt at St. Michael's Abbey in Farnborough. This final act completed her life's mission, the preservation of the memory of the French imperial family. Empress Eugénie was a Spanish noblewoman who, through sheer force of personality and strategy, became the ultimate queen of French fashion, a political co-ruler, a pioneering patron of architecture, and a tireless promoter of her dynasty.
that jewels stolen from the Louvre were merely glittering footnotes to a life that shaped the history, culture, and architecture of two centuries. She was indeed the last Empress of France, and her story is one we will continue to tell. On Vision Australia Radio, you're listening to People in Profile. I'm your host, Margie Courtis. 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

0: 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I'm Tim McQueen. Cover to Cover is recorded on the unceded lands of the Wurundjeri Woiwurrung people of the Kulin Nation. I acknowledge Aboriginal and Torres Strait Islander people as the first Australians and traditional owners and caretakers of the land across our broadcast areas. I pay my respects to elders, past and present, and also to Aboriginal listeners. In this program, Barry Leveny reads Jimmy Virtue by Alan Marshall, A Blaze by Catherine Mansfield, A Long Walk to Forever by Kurt Vonnegut, and A Change of Heart by Jeffrey Archer.
1: Jimmy Virtue by Alan Marshall. I wasn't allowed to go near the pub. I didn't know why. I was five and I knew a lot about pubs. Father had told me stories of outback pubs where men wearing white moleskin trousers and riding boots would come out of the bar singing and jump on horses that bucked all over the place. I often thought of these men. They yelled out, "Wild cattle!" while their horses were bucking, and they could all fight like threshing machines. I wanted to be like them when I grew up. Jimmy Virtue didn't ride bucking horses, but that didn't matter with him. I liked him because he could climb trees better than any other man. I knew this because Mr. Smith told me. Mr. Smith lived in a wheelchair, and he was all twisted. His hands curved round until the fingers were hooked like soft claws, and he would never be able to straighten them again in his life. I couldn't see his legs because he had a possum skin rug over them, but he could tell stories just as good as my father. He would throw back his head and laugh at his stories, but his teeth needed cleaning. He wrote articles about birds for the papers. He used to teach me about birds, but he was no good on horses. He used to go for drives in a phaeton. They wheeled his chair up the back, and he would sit in it all day. Jimmy Virtue pushed his chair into the phaeton, and then he would drive him where he wanted to go. They used to look for parrots and owls' nests in hollow limbs, so high up it made you giddy to look down. But Jimmy Virtue could climb up to them. He climbed up on a rope and put his hand down the hollow limbs and pulled out eggs to show to Mr. Smith. Then he would put them back again. Mr. Smith told me Jimmy never broke an egg, and when he pulled out baby parrots, he held them the right way, and he would never crush them by holding them tight. He was a good man, and Mr. Smith liked him, and so did I. I was standing near our fence one day, and Jimmy Virtue came walking towards me. He nearly fell over several times. His legs didn't work properly. They carried him from one side of the path to the other. He stopped near me and hung over the fence. He vomited. His face was twisted. He looked as if he was going to cry. He suddenly flung back his head and cried out, "Oh, no, no, no, no!" I fled inside to my mother and hid my face in her black apron. I lifted my face to her and sobbed. "Jimmy Virtue can't walk straight, and he's hanging on our fence, calling out, 'No, no, no, no!'" Mother looked out the window while she held me against her. "Poor Jimmy Virtue's sick," she said. "Why don't you bring him inside and put him to bed?" I pleaded. "He'll get better soon. Don't think about it." "You told me not to think about it, Mother. Why then does Jimmy Virtue come to my room now that I am old? Why does he stagger in the dark? A symbol of all sickness, echoing my own thoughts with his terrible, 'No, no, no, no.' There is no black apron to shield me now." That was Jimmy Virtue by Alan Marshall. A Blaze by Catherine Mansfield. "Max, you silly devil, you'll break your neck if you go careering down the slide that way. Drop it, and come to the clubhouse with me and get some coffee. I've had enough for today. I'm damp all through. There, give us a cigarette, Victor, old man. When are you going home? Not for another hour. It's fine this afternoon, and I'm getting into decent shape. Look out. Get off the track. Here comes Fräulein Winkel. Damned elegant the way she manages her sleigh. I'm cold all through. That's the worst of this place. The mists. It's damn cold. Here, foreman, look after this sleigh and stick it somewhere so that I can get it without looking through 150 others tomorrow morning. They sat down at a small round table near the stove and ordered coffee. Victor, sprawled in his chair, patting his little brown dog Bobo and looking, half laughingly, at Max. What's the matter, my dear? Isn't the world being nice and pretty? I want my coffee, and I want to put my feet into my pocket, this like stones. Nothing to eat, thanks. The cake is like underdone India rubber here. Fuchs and Ristuba came and sat at their table. Max half turned his back and stretched his feet out to the oven. The three other men all began talking at once. Of the weather, of the record slide, of the fine condition of the Wild Sea for skating. Suddenly Fuchs looked at Max, raised his eyebrows and nodded across to Victor, who shook his head. Baby doesn't feel well, he said, feeding the brown dog with broken lumps of sugar. And nobody's to disturb him. I'm nurse. That's the first time I've ever known him off colour, said Ristuba. I've always imagined he had the better part of this world, that could not be taken away from him. I think he says his prayers to the dear Lord for having spared him being taken home in 7 baskets full tonight. It's a fool's game to risk your all that way and leave the nation desolate. Dry up, said Max. You ought to be wheeled about on the snow in a perambulator. Oh, no offence, I hope. Don't get nasty. How's your wife, Victor? She's not at all well. She hurt her head coming down the slide with Max on Sunday. I told her to stay at home all day. I'm sorry. Are you other fellows going back to town or stopping on here? Fuchs and Victor said they were stopping. Max did not answer, but sat motionless while the men paid for their coffee and moved away. Victor came back a moment and put a hand on his shoulder. If you're going right back, my dear, I wish you'd look Elsa up and tell her I won't be in till late. And feed with us tonight at Limpold, will you? Take some hot grog when you get in. Thanks, old fellow. I'm all right. Going back now. He rose, stretched himself, buttoned on his heavy coat, and lighted another cigarette. From the door, Victor watched him plunging through the heavy snow, head bent, hands thrust in his pockets. He almost appeared to be running through the heavy snow, towards the town. Someone came stamping up the stairs, paused at the door of her sitting room, and knocked. "Is that you, Victor?" she called. "No, it is I. Can I come in?" "Of course. Why, what a Santa Claus! Hang your coat on the landing and shake yourself over the banisters. Had a good time?" The room was full of light and warmth. Elsa, in a white velvet tea-gown, lay curled up on the sofa, a book of fashions on her lap, a box of creams beside her. The curtains were not yet drawn before the windows, and a blue light shone through, and the white boughs of the trees sprayed across. A woman's room, full of flowers and photographs and silk pillows, the floor smothered in rugs, an immense tiger skin under the piano, just the head protruding, sleepily savage. "It was good enough," said Max. "Victor can't be in till late. He told me to come up and tell you." He started walking up and down, tore off his gloves and flung them on the table. "Don't do that, Max," said Elsa. "You get on my nerves, and I've got a headache today. I'm feverish and quite flushed. Don't I look flushed?" He paused by the window and glanced at her a moment over his shoulder. "No," he said, "I didn't notice it." "Oh, you haven't looked at me properly. I've got a new tea gown on, too." She pulled her skirts together and patted a little place on the couch. "Come along and sit by me and tell me why you're being naughty." But, standing by the window, he suddenly flung his arm across his eyes. "Oh," he said, "I can't. I'm done. I'm spent. I'm smashed." Silence in the room. The fashion book fell to the floor with a quick rustle of leaves. Elsa sat forward, her hands clasped in her lap. A strange light shone in her eyes. A red colour stained her mouth. Then she spoke very quietly. "Come over here and explain yourself. I don't know what on earth you are talking about." "You do know. You know far better than I. You've simply played with Victor in my presence that I may feel worse. You've tormented me. You've led me on, offering me everything and nothing at all. It's been a spider and fly business from first to last, and I've never for one moment been ignorant of that. I've never for one moment been able to withstand it." He turned round deliberately. "Do you suppose that when you asked me to pin your flowers into your evening gown, when you let me come into your bedroom when Victor was out while you did your hair, when you pretended to be a baby and let me feed you with my grapes, when you have run to me and searched in all my pockets for a cigarette, knowing perfectly well where they were kept, going through every pocket just the same, I knowing too, I keeping up the farce, do you suppose that now you have finally lighted your bonfire, you are going to find it a peaceful and pleasant thing? You are going to prevent the whole house from burning?" She suddenly turned white and drew in her breath sharply. "Don't talk to me like that. You have no right to talk to me like that. I am another man's wife." "Hmm," he sneered, throwing back his head. "That's rather late in the game. And that's been your trump card all along. You only love Victor on the cat and cream principle. You, a poor little starved kitten that he's given everything to, that he's carried in his breast, never dreaming that those little pink claws could tear out a man's heart." She stirred, looking at him with almost fear in her eyes. "After all," unsteadily, "this is my room. I'll have to ask you to go." But he stumbled towards her, knelt down by the couch, burying his head in her lap, clasping his arms around her waist. "And I love you. I love you. The humiliation of it. I adore you. Don't. Don't. Just a minute let me stay here. Just a moment in a whole life. Elsa. Elsa." She leant back and pressed her head into the pillows. Then his muffled voice. "I feel like a savage. I want your whole body. I want to carry you away to a cave and love you until I kill you. You can't understand how a man feels. I kill myself when I see you. I'm sick of my own strength that turns in upon itself and dies and rises newborn like a phoenix out of the ashes of that horrible death. Love me just this once. Tell me a lie. Say that you do. You are always lying. Instead, she pushed him away, frightened. Get up, she said. Suppose the servant came in with the tea. Oh, ye gods! He stumbled to his feet and stood staring down at her. You're rotten to the core, and so am I. But you're heathenishly beautiful. The woman went over to the piano, stood there, striking one note, her brows drawn together. Then she shrugged her shoulders and smiled. I'll make a confession. Every word you have said is true. I can't help it. I can't help seeking admiration any more than a cat can help going to people to be stroked. It's my nature. I'm born out of my time. And yet, you know, I'm not a common woman. I like men to adore me, to flatter me, even to make love to me. But I would never give myself to any man. I would never let a man kiss me, even. It's immeasurably worse. You've no legitimate excuse. Why, even a prostitute has a greater sense of generosity. I know, she said. I know perfectly well. But I can't help the way I'm built. Are you going? He put on his gloves. Well, he said, what's going to happen to us now? Again she shrugged her shoulders. I haven't the slightest idea. I never have. Just let things occur. All alone? Cried Victor. Has Max been here? He only stayed a moment and wouldn't even have tea. I sent him home to change his clothes. He was frightfully boring. You poor darling. Your hair's coming down. I'll fix it. Stand still a moment. So, you were bored? Mm-hmm. Frightfully. Oh, you've run a hairpin right into your wife's head, you naughty boy. She flung her arms round his neck and looked up at him, half laughing, like a beautiful, loving child. God, what a woman you are, said the man. You make me so infernally proud, dearest, that I tell you. And that was A Blaze by Catherine Mansfield. Long Walk to Forever by Kurt Vonnegut. They had grown up next door to each other, on the fringe of a city, near fields and woods and orchards, within sight of a lovely bell tower that belonged to a school for the blind. Now they were 20, had not seen each other for nearly a year. There had always been playful, comfortable warmth between them, but never any talk of love. His name was Newt. Her name was Catherine. In the early afternoon, Newt knocked on Catherine's front door. Catherine came to the door. She was carrying a fat, glossy magazine she had been reading. The magazine was devoted entirely to brides. Newt, she said. She was surprised to see him. Could you come for a walk? He said. He was a shy person, even with Catherine. He covered his shyness by speaking absently, as though what really concerned him were far away, as though he were a secret agent pausing briefly on a mission between beautiful, distant, and sinister points. This manner of speaking had always been Newt's style, even in matters that concerned him desperately. A walk? Said Catherine. One foot in front of the other, said Newt. Through leaves, over bridges. I had no idea you were in town, she said. Just this minute got in, he said. Still in the army, I see, she said. 7 more months to go, he said. He was a private first class in the artillery. His uniform was rumpled. His shoes were dusty. He needed a shave. He held out his hand for the magazine. "Let's see the pretty book," he said. She gave it to him. "I'm getting married, Newt," she said. "I know," he said. "Let's go for a walk." "I'm awfully busy, Newt," she said. "Well, the wedding is only a week away." "If we go for a walk," he said, "it will make you rosy. It will make you a rosy bride." He turned the pages of the magazine. "A rosy bride like her, like her, like her," he said, showing her rosy brides. Catherine turned rosy, thinking about rosy brides. "That will be my present to Henry Stuart Chasins," said Newt. "By taking you for a walk, I'll be giving him a rosy bride." "You know his name?" said Catherine. "Mother wrote," he said, "from Pittsburgh." "Yes," she said. "You'd like him." "Maybe," he said. Can you come to the wedding, Newt?" she said. "That I doubt," he said. "Your furlough isn't for long enough," she said. "Furlough?" said Newt. He was studying a 2-page ad for flat silver. "I'm not on furlough," he said. "Oh," she said. "I'm what they call AWOL," said Newt. "Oh, Newt, you're not," she said. "Sure I am," he said, still looking at the magazine. "Why, Newt?" she said. "I had to find out what your silver pattern is," he said. He read names of silver patterns from the magazine. "Albemarle? Heather," he said. "Legend? Rambler Rose?" He looked up, smiled. "I plan to give you and your husband a spoon," he said. "Newt, Newt, tell me really," she said. "I want to go for a walk," he said. She wrung her hands in sisterly anguish. "Oh, Newt, you're fooling me about being AWOL," she said. Newt imitated a police siren softly, raised his eyebrows. "Where from?" she said. "Fort Bragg," he said. "North Carolina?" she said. "That's right," he said. "Near Fayetteville, where Scarlett O'Hara went to school." "How did you get here, Newt?" she said. He raised his thumb, jerked it in a hitchhike gesture. 2 days," he said. "Does your mother know?" she said. "I didn't come to see my mother," he told her. "Who did you come to see?" she said. "You," he said. "Why me?" she said. "Because I love you," he said. "Now, can we take a walk?" he said. "One foot in front of the other, through leaves, over bridges." They were taking the walk now. We're in a wood, with a brown leaf floor. Catherine was angry and rattled, close to tears. "Newt," she said, "this is absolutely crazy." "How so?" said Newt. "What a crazy time to tell me you love me," she said. "You never talked that way before." She stopped walking. "Let's keep walking," he said. "No," she said. "So far, no farther. I shouldn't have come out with you at all," she said. "You did," he said. "To get you out of the house," she said. "If somebody walked in and heard you talking to me that way a week before the wedding, what would they think?" he said. "They'd think you were crazy," she said. "Why?" he said. Catherine took a deep breath, made a speech. "Let me say that I'm deeply honoured by this crazy thing you've done," she said. "I can't believe you're really AWOL, but maybe you are. I can't believe you really love me, but maybe you do. But..." "I do," said Newt. "Well, I'm deeply honoured," said Catherine. "And I'm very fond of you as a friend, Newt, extremely fond. But it's just too late." She took a step away from him. "You've never even kissed me," she said. And she protected herself with her hands. I don't mean you should do it now. I just mean this is all so unexpected. I haven't got the remotest idea of how to respond. Just walk some more, he said. Have a nice time. They started walking again. How did you expect me to react? She said. How would I know what to expect? He said. I've never done anything like this before. Did you think I would throw myself into your arms? She said. Maybe, he said. I'm sorry to disappoint you, she said. I'm not disappointed, he said. I wasn't counting on it. This is very nice. Just walking. Catherine stopped again. You know what happens next? She said. Nope, he said. We shake hands, she said. We shake hands and part friends, she said. That's what happens next. Newt nodded. All right, he said. Remember me from time to time. Remember how much I loved you. Involuntarily, Catherine burst into tears. She turned her back to Newt, looked into the infinite colonnade of the woods. What does that mean? Said Newt. Rage, said Catherine. She clenched her hands. You have no right. I had to find out, he said. If I'd loved you, she said, I would have let you know before now. You would? He said. Yes, she said. She faced him, looked up at him, her face quite red. You would have known, she said. How? He said. You would have seen it, she said. Women aren't very clever at hiding it. Newt looked closely at Catherine's face now. To her consternation, she realized that what she had said was true, that a woman couldn't hide love. Newt was seeing love now. And he did what he had to do. He kissed her. You're hell to get along with, she said when Newt let her go. I am, said Newt. You shouldn't have done that, she said. You didn't like it, he said. What did you expect, she said. Wild, abandoned passion? I keep telling you, he said. I never know what's going to happen next. We say goodbye, she said. He frowned slightly. All right, he said. She made another speech. I'm not sorry we kissed, she said. That was sweet. We should have kissed. We've been so close. I'll always remember you, Newt, and good luck. You too, he said. Thank you, Newt, she said. 30 days, he said. What? She said. 30 days in the stockade, he said. That's what one kiss will cost me. I'm sorry, she said, but I didn't ask you to go AWOL. I know, he said. You certainly don't deserve any hero's reward for doing something as foolish as that, she said. Must be nice to be a hero, said Newt. Is Henry Stuart Chasins a hero? He might be, if he got the chance, said Catherine. She noted uneasily that they had begun to walk again. The farewell had been forgotten. You really love him? He said. Certainly I love him, she said hotly. I wouldn't marry him if I didn't love him. What's good about him? Said Newt. Honestly, she cried, stopping again. Do you have any idea how offensive you're being? Many, many, many things are good about Henry. Yes, she said. And many, many, many things are probably bad, too. But that isn't any of your business. I love Henry, and I don't have to argue his merits with you. Sorry, said Newt. Honestly, said Catherine. Newt kissed her again. He kissed her again because she wanted him to. They were now in a large orchard. How did we get so far from home, Newt? Said Catherine. 1 foot in front of the other, through leaves, over bridges, said Newt. They add up, the steps," she said. Bells rang in the tower of the school for the blind nearby. "School for the blind," said Newt. "School for the blind," said Catherine. She shook her head in drowsy wonder. "I've got to go back now," she said. "Say goodbye," said Newt. "Every time I do," said Catherine, "I seem to get kissed." Newt sat down on the close-cropped grass under an apple tree. "Sit down," he said. "No," she said. "I won't touch you," he said. "I don't believe you," she said. She sat down under another tree, 20 feet away from him. She closed her eyes. "Dream of Henry Stuart Chasins," he said. "What?" she said. "Dream of your wonderful husband-to-be," he said. "All right, I will," she said. She closed her eyes tighter, caught glimpses of her husband-to-be. Newt yawned. The bees were humming in the trees, and Catherine almost fell asleep. When she opened her eyes, she saw that Newt really was asleep. He began to snore softly. Catherine let Newt sleep for an hour, and while he slept, she adored him with all her heart. The shadows of the apple trees grew to the east. The bells in the tower of the school for the blind rang again. "Chickadee-dee-dee," went a chickadee. Somewhere far away, an automobile starter nagged and failed, fell still. Catherine came out from under her tree, knelt by Newt. "Newt?" she said. "Hmm?" he said. He opened his eyes. "Late," she said. "Hello, Catherine," he said. "Hello, Newt," she said. "I love you," he said. "I know," she said. "Too late?" he said. "Too late," she said. He stood, stretched groaningly. "A very nice walk," he said. "I thought so," she said. "Part company here?" he said. "Where will you go?" she said. "Hitch into town, turn myself in," he said. "Good luck," she said. "You too," he said. "Marry me, Catherine?" "No," she said. He smiled, stared at her hard for a moment, then walked away quickly. Catherine watched him grow smaller in the long perspective of shadows and trees, knew that if he stopped and turned now, if he called to her, she would run to him. She would have no choice. Newt did stop. He did turn. He did call. "Catherine!" he called. She ran to him, put her arms around him, could not speak. And that was Long Walk to Forever by Kurt Vonnegut. A Change of Heart by Jeffrey Archer. There is a man from Cape Town who travels to the black township of Crossroads every day. He spends the morning teaching English at one of the local schools, the afternoon coaching rugby or cricket according to the season, and his evenings roaming the streets trying to convince the young that they shouldn't form gangs or commit crimes, and that they should have nothing to do with drugs. He is known as the Crossroads Convert. No one is born with prejudice in their hearts, although some people are introduced to it at an early age. This was certainly true of Stoffel Vandenberg. Stoffel was born in Cape Town and never once in his life travelled abroad. His ancestors had emigrated from Holland in the 18th century, and Stoffel grew up accustomed to having black servants who were there to carry out his slightest whim. If the boys, None of the servants appeared to be graced with a name, whatever their age, didn't obey Stoffel's orders, they were soundly beaten or simply not fed. If they carried out a job well, they weren't thanked, and were certainly never praised. Why bother to thank someone who has only been put on earth to serve you? When Stoffel attended his first primary school in the Cape, this unthinking prejudice was simply reinforced, with classrooms full of white children being taught only by white teachers. The few blacks he ever came across at school were cleaning lavatories that they would never be allowed to use themselves. During his school days, Stoffel proved to be above average in the classroom, excelling in maths, but in a class of his own on the playing field. By the time Stoffel was in his final year of school, this 6'2", fair-haired Boer was playing fly half for the first 15 in the winter and opening the batting for the first 11 during

he didn't miss a match for the rest of the season. 2 years later, he captained an undefeated varsity side and went on to score a century for Western Province against Natal. On leaving university, Stoffel was recruited by Barclays Bank to join their public relations department, although it was made clear to him at the interview that his first priority was to ensure that Barclays won the Interbank Cricket Cup. He had been with the bank for only a few weeks when the Springbok selectors wrote to inform him that he was being considered for the South African cricket squad, which was preparing for the forthcoming tour by England. The bank was delighted and told him he could take off as much time as he needed to prepare for the national side. He dreamed of scoring a century at Newlands, and perhaps one day even at Lord's. He followed with interest the Ashes series that was taking place in England. He had only read about players like Underwood and Snow, but their reputations did not worry him. Stoffel intended to dispatch their bowling to every boundary in the country. The South African papers were also following the Ashes series with keen interest, because they wanted to keep their readers informed of the strengths and weaknesses of the opposition their team would be facing in a few weeks' time. Then, overnight, these stories were transferred from the back pages to the front, when England selected an all-rounder who played for Worcester called Basil D'Oliveira. Mr. D'Oliveira, as the press called him, made the front pages because he was what the South Africans classified as Cape Coloured. Because he had not been allowed to play first-class cricket in his native South Africa, he had emigrated to England. The press in both countries began to speculate on the South African government's attitude should D'Oliveira be selected by the MCC as a member of the touring side to visit South Africa. If the English were stupid enough to select him, Stoffel told his friends at the bank, the tour would have to be cancelled. After all, he couldn't be expected to play against a coloured man. The South Africans' best hope was that Mr. D'Oliveira would fail in the final test at the Oval and would not be considered for the coming tour, and thus the problem would simply go away. D'Oliveira duly obliged in the first innings, scoring only 11 runs and taking no Australian wickets. But in the second innings, he played a major role in winning the match and squaring the series, scoring a chanceless 158. Even so, he was controversially left out of the touring team for South Africa. But when another player pulled out because of injury, he was selected as his replacement. The South African government immediately made their position clear. Only white players would be welcome in their land. Robust diplomatic exchanges took place over the following weeks, but as the MCC refused to remove D'Oliveira from the party, the tour had to be cancelled. It was not until after Nelson Mandela became president in 1994 that an official English team once again set foot in South Africa. Stoffel was shattered by the decision, and although he played regularly for Western Province and ensured that Barclays retained the Interbank Cup, he doubted if he would ever be awarded a test cap. But, despite his disappointment, Stoffel remained in no doubt that the government had made the right decision. After all, why should the English imagine they could dictate who should visit South Africa? It was while he was playing against Transvaal that he met Inga. Not only was she the most beautiful creature he had ever set eyes on, but she also fully agreed with his sound views on the superiority of the white race. They were married a year later. When sanctions began to be imposed on South Africa by country after country, Stoffel continued to back the government, proclaiming that the decadent Western politicians had all become liberal weaklings. Why didn't they come to South Africa and see the country for themselves? He would demand of anyone who visited the Cape. That way they would soon discover that he didn't beat his servants and that the blacks received a fair wage as recommended by the government. What more could they hope for? In fact, he could never understand why the government didn't hang Mandela.

0: and his terrorist cronies for treason. Pete and Mariki nodded their agreement whenever their father expressed these views. He explained to them over breakfast again and again that you couldn't treat people who had recently fallen out of trees as equals. After all, it wasn't how God had planned things. When Stoffel stopped playing cricket in his late 30s, he took over as head of the bank's public relations department and was invited to join the board. The family moved into a large house a few miles down the Cape, overlooking the Atlantic. While the rest of the world continued to enforce sanctions, Stoffel only became more convinced that South Africa was the one place on earth that had got things right. He regularly expressed these views, both in public and private. "You should stand for Parliament," a friend told him. "The country needs men who believe in the South African way of life and aren't willing to give in to a bunch of ignorant foreigners, most of whom have never even visited the country." To begin with, Stoffel didn't take such suggestions seriously. But then the National Party's chairman flew to Cape Town especially to see him. "The political committee were hoping you would allow your name to go forward as a prospective candidate at the next general election," he told Stoffel. Stoffel promised he would consider the idea, but explained that he would need to speak to his wife and fellow board members at the bank before he could come to a decision. To his surprise, they all encouraged him to take up the offer. "After all, you are a national figure, universally popular, and no one can be in any doubt about your attitude to apartheid." A week later, Stoffel phoned the National Party chairman to say that he would be honoured to stand as a candidate. When he was selected to fight the safe seat of Noordhoek, he ended his speech to the adoption committee with the words, "I'll go to my grave knowing apartheid must be right, for blacks as well as for whites." He received a standing ovation. That all changed on the 18th of August, 1989. Stoffel left the bank a few minutes early that evening because he was due to address a meeting at his local town hall. The election was now only weeks away, and the opinion polls were indicating that he was certain to become the member for the Noordhoek constituency. As he stepped out of the lift, he bumped into Martinus de Jong, the bank's general manager. "Another half day, Stoffel?" he asked with a grin. "Hardly. I'm off to address a meeting in the constituency, Martinus." "Quite right, old fellow," de Jong replied. "And don't leave them in any doubt that no one can afford to waste their vote this time. That is, if they don't want this country to end up being run by the blacks. By the way," he added, "we don't need assisted places for blacks at universities either. If we allow a bunch of students in England to dictate the bank's policy, we'll end up with some black wanting my job." "Yes, I read the memo from London. They're acting like a herd of ostriches. Must dash, Martinus, or I'll be late for my meeting." "Yes, sorry to have held you up, old fellow." Stoffel checked his watch and ran down the ramp to the car park. When he joined the traffic in Rhodes Street, it quickly became clear that he had not managed to avoid the bumper-to-bumper exodus of people heading out of town for the weekend. Once he had passed the city limits, he moved quickly into top gear. It was only 15 miles to Noordhoek, although the terrain was steep and the road winding. But as Stoffel knew every inch of the journey, he was usually parked outside the front door in under half an hour. He glanced at the clock on the dashboard. With luck, he would still be home with enough time to shower and change before he had to head off for the meeting. As he swung south onto the road which would take him up into the hills, Stoffel pressed his foot down hard on the accelerator, nipping in and out to overtake slow-moving lorries and cars that weren't as familiar with the road as he was. He scowled as he shot past a black driver who was struggling up the hill in a clapped-out old van that shouldn't have been allowed on the road. Stoffel accelerated round the next bend to see a lorry ahead of him. He knew there was a long straight section of road before he would encounter another bend, so he had easily enough time to overtake. He put his foot down and pulled out to overtake, surprised to discover how fast the lorry was travelling. When he was about 100 yards from the next bend, a car appeared around the corner. Stoffel had to make an instant decision. Should he slam his foot on the brake or on the accelerator? He pressed his foot hard down until the accelerator was touching the floor, assuming the other fellow would surely brake. He eased ahead of the lorry, and the moment he had overtaken it, he swung in as quickly as he could, but still he couldn't avoid clipping the mudguard of the oncoming car. For an instant he saw the terrified eyes of the other driver, who had slammed on his brakes, but the steep gradient didn't help him. Stoffel's car rammed into the safety barrier before bouncing back onto the other side of the road, eventually coming to a halt in a clump of trees. That was the last thing he remembered before he regained consciousness 5 weeks later. Stoffel looked up to find Inga standing at his bedside. When she saw his eyes open, she grasped his hand and then rushed out of the room to call for a doctor. The next time he woke, they were both standing by his bedside. But it was another week before the surgeon was able to tell him what had happened following the crash. Stoffel listened in horrified silence when he learned that the other driver had died of head injuries soon after arriving at the hospital. "You're lucky to be alive," was all Inga said. "You certainly are," said the surgeon, "because only moments after the other driver died, your heart also stopped beating. It was just your luck that a suitable donor was in the next operating theatre." "Not the driver of the other car," said Stoffel. The surgeon nodded. "But wasn't he black?" asked Stoffel in disbelief. "Yes, he was," confirmed the surgeon. "And it may come as a surprise to you, Mr. Vandenberg, that your body doesn't realize that. Just be thankful that his wife agreed to the transplant. If I recall her words," he paused, "she said, 'I can't see the point in both of them dying.' Thanks to her, we were able to save your life, Mr. Vandenberg." He hesitated and pursed his lips, then said quietly, "But I'm sorry to have to tell you that your other internal injuries were so severe that, despite the success of the heart transplant, the prognosis is not at all good." Stoffel didn't speak for some time, but eventually asked, "How long do I have?" 3, possibly 4 years, replied the surgeon, "but only if you take it easy." Stoffel fell into a deep sleep. It was another 6 weeks before Stoffel left the hospital, and even then Inga insisted on a long period of convalescence. Several friends came to visit him at home, including Martinus de Jong, who assured him that his job at the bank would be waiting for him just as soon as he had fully recovered. "I shall not be returning to the bank," Stoffel said quietly. "You will be receiving my resignation in the next few days." "But why?" asked de Jong. "I can assure you," Stoffel waved his hands. "It's kind of you, Martinus, but I have other plans." The moment the doctor said Stoffel could leave the house, he asked Inga to drive him to Crossroads so he could visit the widow of the man he had killed. The tall, fair-haired white couple walked among the shacks of Crossroads, watched by sullen, resigned eyes. When they reached the little hovel where they had been told the driver's wife lived, they stopped. Stoffel would have knocked on the door if there had been one. He peered through the gap and into the darkness to see a young woman with a baby in her arms, cowering in the far corner. "My name is Stoffel Vandenberg," he told her. "I have come to say how sorry I am to have been the cause of your husband's death." "Thank you, master," she replied. "No need to visit me." As there wasn't anything to sit on, Stoffel lowered himself to the ground and crossed his legs. I also wanted to thank you for giving me the chance to live. Thank you, Master. Is there anything I can do for you? He paused. Perhaps you and your child would like to come and live with us. No, thank you, Master. Is there nothing I can do? Asked Stoffel helplessly. Nothing, thank you, Master. Stoffel rose from his place, aware that his presence seemed to disturb her. He and Inga walked back through the township in silence and did not speak again until they had reached the car. I've been so blind, he said as Inga drove him home. Not just you, his wife admitted, tears welling up in her eyes. But what can we do about it? I know what I must do. Inga listened as her husband described how he intended to spend the rest of his life. The next morning, Stoffel called in at the bank, and with the help of Martinus de Jong, worked out how much he could afford to spend over the next 3 years. Have you told Inga that you want to cash in your life insurance? It was her idea, said Stoffel. How do you intend to spend the money? I'll start by buying some second-hand books, old rugby balls and cricket bats. We could help by doubling the amount you have to spend, suggested the general manager. How? Asked Stoffel. By using the surplus we have in the sports fund. But that's restricted to whites. And you're white, said the general manager. Martinus was silent for some time before he added, Don't imagine that you are the only person whose eyes have been opened by this tragedy. And you are far better placed to... He hesitated. To, repeated Stoffel, make others, more prejudiced than yourself, aware of their past mistakes. That afternoon, Stoffel returned to Crossroads. He walked around the township for several hours before he settled on a piece of land surrounded by tin shacks and tents. Although it wasn't flat or the perfect shape or size, he began to pace out a pitch, while hundreds of young children stood staring at him. The following day, some of those children helped him paint the touch lines and put out the corner flags. For 4 years, 1 month, and 11 days, Stoffel Vandenberg travelled to Crossroads every morning, where he would teach English to the children in what passed for a school. In the afternoons, he taught the same children the skills of rugby or cricket, according to the season. In the evenings, he would roam the streets, trying to persuade teenagers that they shouldn't form gangs, commit crime, or have anything to do with drugs. Stoffel Vandenberg died on the 24th of March 1994, only days before Nelson Mandela was elected as president. Like Basil D'Oliveira, he had played a small part in defeating apartheid. The funeral of the Crossroads convert was attended by over 2,000 mourners who had travelled from all over the country to pay their respects. The journalists were unable to agree whether there had been more blacks or more whites in the congregation. And that was A Change of Heart by Jeffrey Archer.
1: 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My thanks to Barry Leveny for his reading. Join me again next week when I read Photo Finish by Sara Paretsky and The Flood Goats by Susan Johnson. I'm Tim McQueen. Until next time, goodbye.

0: Sunday evenings at 6:15, it's The Lord's Challenge. 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
3: Hello and welcome to Sights, Sounds and Songs. I'm Peter Stotzer from our Perth studios, and in episodes on this program, we zigzag around the globe in just 30 minutes. We visit continents, countries, regions, islands, beaches, mountains, lakes, rivers, desert cities and more. I take you to places where you have been, to locations you dream of going to, and to spots you will never ever go to, except on this program, Sights, Sounds and Songs, right here on the Vision Australia Radio Network. Wherever we are, we do some exploring and discovering before taking a breather with music closely or perhaps just loosely related to the places where we are virtual tourists, and we then move on to the next destination. It's great that you have joined our travel group. And for episode 3 in our coffee series, we travel to South Africa, touching down in Cape Town, where we have been before, visited a blind school, checked out the FIFA World Cup stadium, travelled in the rotating gondola with the cable car to the top of the iconic Table Mountain, spotted Robben Island and reflected on the life of Nelson Mandela. Let's refresh our memory further with a parallel summary from the travel writers of Lonely Planet publications. Overlooked by flat-top Table Mountain with its cable car, walking trails and abseiling, Cape Town is one of the world's most beautiful cities. Fill your days here visiting beaches and Constantia wine estates, wandering the V&A waterfront, catching the ferry to Robben Island and, above all, meeting the easygoing Cape locals. In complement to its considerable natural charms, the city is benefiting from ongoing urban renewal with world-class restaurants, hip food markets and design-savvy arcades opening in once industrial neighbourhoods such as Woodstock. We will leave Cape Town behind us to travel, not too far though, to our only coffee destination in this episode, and it is not going to a coffee plantation, by the way. Taking us there is our first of two guest readers, so I say hello to Captain Kevin O'Neill and thank Kevin for being here.
4: Good morning, Peter, and here we are again.
3: That's right.
4: Visiting somewhere that I haven't been to in 50 years.
3: I was just about to ask, in your captain and sailor days, were you ever docking in Cape Town?
4: Cape Town, Port Elizabeth, Durban and East London.
3: Yeah, all the garden route there.
4: All the garden route.
3: But anyway, Kevin, we better get going because you take us to the winelands with a text yet again from Lonely Planet.
4: Whitewashed Cape, Dutch architecture, dots an endlessly photogenic landscape of rolling hills and vines in neat rows. The winelands is the quintessential Cape, where world-class wines are the icing on the proverbial cake. Stellenbosch, Franschhoek and Paarl, the area's holy trinity of wine-tasting towns, host some of the Southern Hemisphere's oldest, largest and prettiest wine estates. But this is not the only wine region. Head to Toolbar for its sparkling wines, the heights of Cedarburg for crisp Sauvignon Blancs, and Route 62 for robust reds and port.
3: Yeah, certainly a reason to stop along the way, but Kevin has more about the road that we travel on and towards our destination. Here is again.
4: The Du Toksloof Pass links Paarl and Cape Town to Worcester on the regional road R101 in the Western Cape. Initially an animal track, it was named after François Dutoit, a 17th century Huguenot pioneer who settled in the foothills of the area. The pass ascends to over 800 metres above sea level and provides beautiful views of Parle from one side and Worcester and the Berg River Valley on the other. The Duteutschkluft Pass is 48 kilometres long and reaches 820 metres in height. The Huguenot Tunnel, opened in 1988, is the largest curved structure in South Africa and shortens the road by 11 kilometres. It is operated as a toll road. There's an impressive viaduct on the Parle approach side. We have time and make sure that you stop once. We have climbed the pass because the view of Table Mountain in the distance is simply beautiful on a clear day.
3: Yes, the Table Mountain from any perspective is just always stunning. And before we left Parle, we also visited the sculpture. What do you know about this, Kevin?
4: The Afrikaans Language Monument is a prominent sculptural complex situated on a hill overlooking Parle in the Western Cape province, South Africa. Unveiled on the 10th of October 1975, it was built to commemorate the 50th anniversary of Afrikaans being declared an official language of South Africa, separate from Dutch. Designed by architect Jan van Wyk, the non-functional granite structure consists of tapering convex and concave curves that symbolically acknowledge the diverse linguistic and cultural roots that shaped the Afrikaans language.
3: And our song now is in the Afrikaans language. Geert Potgieter has the title Au Karoo Land. More about the Little Karoo Desert after the song.

0: The Little Karoo or Klein Karoo is a scenic semi-arid area in South Africa's Western Cape, sandwiched between the imposing Swartberg Mountains to the north and the Langeberg Ranges to the south. It is well shielded from coastal rains. The climate is semi-arid, featuring hot, dry summers and cool winters. The rain shadow effect produces striking desert-like landscapes interspersed with irrigated green agricultural ribbons. But now, Kevin, I believe you have some enthusiastic words from our destination, the Local Tourist Association.
1: In the heart of the Boland lies Worcester, the capital of the Breed Valley and the care capital of South Africa. Nestled between blue mountain ranges, vineyards and orchards, rich in heritage and culture, the warmest Boland hospitality you will ever come across. The Mediterranean-like summers and true Boland winters make for the perfect conditions to explore and enjoy the town and countryside throughout the year. Whether you stay in Worcester's historic old town or prefer a more countryside feel and opt for one of the many guest farms in the area, you're in for a treat. With ample to see and to do, you will be entertained for days. History and art lovers can look forward to a cultural experience they will never forget. Exploring Worcester's old town by foot or even bicycle is a treat. The Memorial Garden on the huge town square, located in the centre of town, right opposite the famous Moderkerk, is a good starting point. From here, the historical buildings, including many gabled buildings on Church Street, can be easily explored by foot. The numerous coffee shops along the street will come in handy for breakfast and lunch.
0: And Kevin, yes, we will be in one of those coffee shops with you and your wife in a moment. So please stay around. And Kevin, you also mentioned a short moment ago that Worcester is the care capital of South Africa. This is due to the town's rich history of housing premier institutions for the visually and physically impaired, such as the Pioneer School and the Innovation Centre for the Blind. The town hosts the Breed Valley Association of and for Persons with Disabilities, which has been operating since 1951, providing a vital life-changing services across the region. The ultimate song about caring, being there to give support, is Bridge Over Troubled Water from Simon and Garfunkel. The phrase Bridge Over Troubled Water is a metaphor for unwavering support, comfort and sacrifice during difficult times. It symbolizes a person or a force that provides a safe, stable way to cross over a life's chaotic and overwhelming challenges. The troubled water, so to speak.

0: For our coffee shop visit that I promised, we now welcome Valerie O'Neill, and it's good to have you here, Valerie.
1: Well, it's good to be here again, Peter.
0: Yeah.
1: I've forgotten what this chair felt like.
0: All right, okay. You'll find out because your read is quite long. Okay, and Valerie will read us the article titled Vision Beyond Sight, South Africa's First Blind Barista. It comes from sfmnews.org and the writer is Emma Hammond.
1: Red looks like the feeling against your fingertips when milk is being frothed. Brown resembles the smell of freshly ground coffee beans. Without sight, South Africa's first blind barista, Joseph Mathatau, relies on senses of smell, hearing and feel to make a cappuccino. In a rural town deep in the Free State, a little boy was struggling to see out of his right eye. In a classroom without electricity, winter's overcast and rainy days meant battling to read what the chalkboard was trying to teach him. In a community with very little knowledge of disabilities, he was misunderstood. It was difficult for me to explain to my teachers that I couldn't see certain things. Only my grandparents understood, said Joseph. He was raised by his grandparents in the rural areas around Thaba Nchu. It was rare for a little one in the village to not be able to see properly. It was unfamiliar. It was only known for elderly people. I wasn't born blind, said Joseph. I lost sight in my right eye at a young age. I noticed that I was different from my friends when I was about 3 or 4 years old. Joseph's biggest challenge at school was sitting at the front of the classroom with the girls to see the board better, while all of his friends were sitting at the back. His school years did not, however, break his spirit. It prepared him for the challenges he would encounter later in life. I could hardly read what was written on the chalkboard in class. If I had to read a storybook in the class, I would be punished for being slow, stubborn and naughty because the teachers didn't understand. With small classrooms accompanied by small windows, he would have to rely on the weather outside. If it was sunny, he knew it would be a good academic day. Everybody else could still see whether it was cloudy or not, even if they were sitting at the back and the door was closed, he said. His left eye was deteriorating drastically in his teenage years, and they didn't know the cause until he was later diagnosed with glaucoma, which eventually led to his blindness. Growing up, my eyes were always under severe pressure. Sometimes I thought that if I had been completely blind from a younger age, it would have been a relief to me. The moment I went completely blind, I thanked God for the end of that painful challenge, said Joseph. When he completely lost his sight, Joseph was in his 20s. It was extremely challenging for me, he said. Going blind in your 20s is like starting from scratch. It was like going from being a teenager to being a baby again. My mom had to guide me, and I was being spoon-fed by family members who cared for me. They thought that if they didn't do that, they were neglecting me. It wasn't sitting right with me. She did it from her heart, but I wanted her to understand that I needed to fight my own battles. I know I might not be able to see, but I had to learn how to be able to function alone. He needed to be taught, guided, and assisted. By doing everything for him, he felt that they did not give him the opportunity to master this new way of living. In 2014, Joseph decided to go to Innovation for the Blind in Worcester, a non-profit organisation that caters to the all-inclusive, specialised needs of visually impaired adults.
0: Take a short instrumental break there to give Val a rest, and we all can go and have a real cup of coffee right now.

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You are with guest readers Valerie and Kevin O'Neill, and I'm your regular host and tour guide, Peter Stotzer, from the Perth studios. We return to Joseph, our barista, soon, and in his final quote, he will mention flying on his wings. This is an instrumental version on Winds Beneath My Wings.

0: And now we are back with Val.
1: Joseph had to leave the Free State to go to Worcester in the Western Cape, a place he had never seen before he lost his sight. My dream was to be in the Western Cape and see the beautiful beaches like they were on TV. But I never thought that I would move to the Cape completely blind, without being able to see the beautiful beaches. This meant I had to experience it without sight, he said. When Innovation for the Blind was looking for someone to train as a barista, I jumped at the opportunity. He was still at the Hein Wagner Academy, previously known as Arlo College for the Blind, that focuses on the post-grade 12 training of blind and visually impaired persons and is based in Worcester. Being a blind barista comes with unique challenges, said Joseph. Pouring coffee into a cup meant he had to rely on his colleagues to be his eyes. I would be under so much pressure sometimes and had so many tables to cover. But he would have to wait for me to ensure he doesn't spill, said Anna Swartz, a waiter at the Blindiana Barista, a coffee shop connected to the Institute for the Blind, where Joseph worked before the COVID-19 pandemic. But sometimes I already steamed the milk, so waiting meant the milk was getting cold, and you can't make a cappuccino with cold milk, said Joseph. Steaming alone is a challenge. I didn't mind burning my fingers later on. I knew that could happen to anyone, even a sighted person, he said. A fully sighted person tried to cook something in the kitchen can burn their fingers or break a glass. Sighted people trip and fall because it's normal to make mistakes. He recalled that when he was a little boy, he had a BMX bicycle and fell many times. I learned from that, you know you will take a fall, but you will stand up and continue riding. He now makes coffee on a daily basis and believes it has given him so much purpose. I am now a barista trainer, which enables me to train other persons with visual impairments and low vision, as well as people who are fully sighted. Joseph Mahatau is an inspiration for people with and without sight. He pushes the boundaries of what is possible on a daily basis, said Bianca Smit, co-founder of Blindia Blend, the Institute for the Blind's coffee brand. He can change people's lives by sharing his story and his positive attitude. Joseph is also doing practicals for the Specialty Coffee Association, which is under an international umbrella. I do the same course as a sighted person. The expectations are exactly the same according to an international standard. There's so much to learn while I'm training, especially because not all the trainees' learning abilities are the same, he said, before explaining that as a facilitator, you break your knowledge up into small pieces. I'm not only teaching people how to make coffee, I'm training them to overcome challenges. The moment I went completely blind, the village guys immediately came to my mind. With teary eyes, he explained that he didn't want to let his village down. He knew they were all sad for him when they got the news. His friends in the village would look out for him when playing. They would always say, "Hey, Joseph, look out for the wire. Look out for the obstacle." They didn't even understand the disability, but they had compassion. My hometown is a beautiful, small place. It's a small village, less than 40 houses. We had a fighting spirit in that village, he said. They are my inspiration. They would always say your attitude is your wings to fly and will determine how high you can fly.
0: And this was Vision Beyond Sight, South Africa's first blind barista, written by Emma Hammond, and full credits at the end of the program. And it was read by Valerie O'Neill. And I hope that Valerie and Kevin will travel with us further north in South Africa and we go to the Natal, because our next song is in the Zulu language. And before, of course, we go there, I thank Valerie and Kevin for being part again on Vision Australia Radio and on Sight Sounds and Songs. And I hope you'll be back soon again.
1: Thank you, Peter. We had a great time.
2: Another great morning. Very entertaining. And what's more, very interesting.
0: Okay, all good. We go for the song. The title of the song is called Noma Temba, which means in Zulu, hope. And it is about a girl who leaves her village, just like Joseph did, in search of a better life in the big city.

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1: Before we say goodbye to our barista, Joseph, I would like to give credit to the following sources of information. 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And I thank you for your travel companionship. 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In the meantime, though, and in the spirit of this show, I say to you, as always, au revoir, dovidencia, sampai jumpa lagi, bis bald, namaste, arrivederci, yassu, stravo, hasta luego, sayonara, sai chen, ciao, ajimetanand, and goodbye.
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8: On Vision Australia Radio, welcome to this week's edition of Healthy Minds. I'm Andrus Kalnins, and today, let's look at evidence on working from home, the bloke's guide to middle age, and how to make a cat love you. But before we do those, let's go back to an article that I did a little bit of last week from psychologytoday.com, Should You Exercise Harder or Longer? Public health advice has emphasised a simple message for years, sit less, move more. It's sound advice. However, two new studies using the same data set suggest how hard you move may be just as important about how much you move. So higher exercise intensity places unique demands on the cardiovascular system and skeletal muscles, promoting greater cardiorespiratory fitness and metabolic resilience. Short bouts of vigorous exercise are associated with risk reduction across eight health conditions: cardiovascular disease, lower incidence of major heart events and stroke, atrial fibrillation, a reduced likelihood of developing irregular heart rhythms, chronic respiratory disease, better lung health and lower risk of conditions such as chronic bronchitis and emphysema, type 2 diabetes, better insulin sensitivity and improved long-term blood sugar control, metabolic dysfunction, a better liver health and metabolic function, and inflammatory conditions such as arthritis, a lower risk of immune-mediated inflammatory diseases. and chronic kidney disease, and lower risk of dementia and cognitive decline. Then there's intensity of exercise. Intensity is relative. If a movement makes you breathless enough that speaking in full sentences becomes difficult, it counts as vigorous activity. Consider these ways to trade up your day. The power minute. During a standard daily walk, incorporate 60-second intervals of power walking or light jogging to elevate your heart rate. Take the fast stairs. Instead of climbing slowly, take the stairs at a pace that triggers some heavy breathing. Then the errand sprint. Treat the walk from the car to the shop as a brisk interval rather than a leisurely stroll. Active housework. Well, we don't like doing housework all the time, but increase your tempo while vacuuming, scrubbing, or gardening enough to noticeably raise your heart rate and internal temperature. So moving more boosts longevity, moving harder enhances disease prevention. By adding brief bouts of higher effort to your existing routine, you can maximise the biological responses associated with vigorous activity while securing the all-cause benefits of moving more. Scientific conclusions are often shaped by the definitions researchers choose. Whether you focus on moving more or moving harder, the data suggests both doses support a longer, healthier life. However, if your goal is to specifically lower the risk of chronic diseases, working out a bit harder appears to have scientifically backed advantages. And a note to this, always check with your doctor, your family doctor, or your healthcare provider before ramping up your intensity or incorporating bouts of physical activity into your daily routine, especially if you haven't been very active lately. Build your intensity gradually to avoid injury or burnout. So that was Should You Exercise Harder or Longer? Written by Christopher Berglund in psychologytoday.com. Now this next story, and it comes from Science Alert, it's an interesting one. These babies grew up with strict sugar limits. Decades later, the results are dramatic. It was January 1940 and the United Kingdom had serious problems. German attacks on import ships was threatening to trigger extreme food shortages, effectively starving the nation into submission. Overnight, strict food rationing went into effect, limiting the amount of certain foods people could buy, including common staples like sugar. Decades and entire lifetimes later, the long-tail effect of that enforced sugar reduction during World War II appears to have dramatically boosted the health of an entire generation of wartime babies, according to research. In a new paper published in PNAS, researchers analysed health data from over 64,000 people born in the UK between 1951 and 1956, sourcing their information from the UK Biobank study. Sugar rationing ended abruptly in September 1953, after which average consumption levels quickly doubled. By focusing on the 1951 to 56 period, straddling the cutoff, the researchers were able to compare the adult health of babies who spent their first 1,000 days from conception to the age of two under sugar rationing with babies who were born directly after and did not experience the limits. They also compared the relative exposure of babies who experienced more of the sugar rationing period to those born a little later but still before restrictions shifted. Now, it's not the first time researchers have turned to this historical event and the unique scientific data it provides. Previous studies have shown that the sugar-rationed babies face lower chronic disease risks along with lower chances of developing Alzheimer's, and they seem to enjoy better cardiovascular health. But what about cancer risk? The new study by health economists Zhen Zhu from China Agricultural University and Weilong Zhang from the University of Cambridge answers that question, showing significant reductions in cancer incidence for babies whose sugar intake was limited in early life. Now, though these babies and their parents didn't have to contend with modern-day advertising and stacked supermarket shelves enticing them with increasingly sweet foods, the findings are a window into how sugar, or lack thereof, impacts health. Compared with the babies who didn't experience sugar rationing, the babies who were sugar rationed from their first 1,000 days were 69% less likely to develop liver cancer in their adult lives. They also saw reduced incidence of prostate cancer, lung cancer, rectal cancer, and breast cancer. The sugar-rationed babies tended to show more longer telomeres. These are the caps at the ends of chromosomes that protect our genetic material, which is linked to longevity. According to the researchers, the telomere length of the sugar-rationed babies equated to about 2.2 years less biological aging, suggesting they aged more slowly throughout their lives, enjoying better overall health than the non-sugar-rationed participants. Another interesting finding was that the sugar-rationed babies appeared to show persistent dietary habits that lasted into adulthood compared to their non-rationed peers. Rationed cohorts consume less sugar, eat smaller food quantities, and maintain healthier, more diverse diets 5 decades after the policy ended,

off, which divided the participants into two discrete groups, produce a kind of causal evidence linking sugar intake to adult cancer risk. That might be debatable, but the findings are very clear. In a time of war, a generation of children was forced to restrict themselves to the levels of sugar intake comparable to what the World Health Organization recommends for everybody today. And what do you know? They were healthier. So that, I thought, was really interesting. These babies grew up with the strict sugar limits, and decades later, the results are dramatic. Basically, they're healthier and they live longer. Well, now to working from home. There's a lot of debate about it. During COVID, a lot of people worked from home. And then when COVID finished and all of those restrictions ended, it was back to the office. And a lot of people didn't like that. So new evidence challenges what experts said about working from home. As the recent global pandemic waned and the urgent need for widespread remote work began to fade into history, a new view started to emerge. It suggested remote work wasn't as effective as being in the office, that it hinders collaboration, and that remote workers experience increasing feelings of isolation and worsen mental health. But what if we've got this all wrong, the wrong way around? In a new study published in Frontiers in Psychology, researchers analysed survey data from more than 7,700 employees at a large healthcare organisation. The research, which collected responses from remote workers, on-site workers, and people in hybrid roles, suggests that working from home is associated with higher well-being and may even be linked with workers staying in their employer for longer. In a world under pressure to return to the office, where some have described working from home as a COVID-era privilege, it's a compelling case to hold the line. This suggests you let people work remotely if they want to work remotely, says organisational psychologist and study co-author Stephanie Johnson. Taking away people's choice of how they work is probably not going to help them in terms of their well-being. In the surveys, collected in 2023, employees were asked various questions designed to measure their overall perception of their well-being in the workplace. They were also asked to describe their workplace culture in 3 to 5 words, with the researchers rating individual words that indicated a positive connection to the workplace. For example, terms like inclusion, unity, care, and collaboration were suggestive of a positive connection. The overall results showed that remote workers reported having the highest well-being, beating out both hybrid workers and on-site workers. This result came as a surprise given the possibility that hybrid workers might show the highest well-being, enjoying the best of both worlds. I actually thought you would be happiest if you were part-time out of the office, Johnson says, that every once in a while you get to see people, get their human connection. Data on positive workplace connection showed signs of a similar pattern, with remote workers hinting at a more positive workplace connection compared to hybrid and on-site employees. But the researchers note the result wasn't statistically significant given the size of the sample. Nonetheless, they say it helps to refute the idea that remote work by itself prevents people from communicating effectively. Remote employees in our sample mentioned perceived positive connection as a slightly greater rate than their hybrid and on-site peers, which may suggest that remote work is not necessarily associated with lower levels of workplace cohesion and collaboration, says the study authors. These findings may point toward a more nuanced understanding of work environment and connection, one that may be shaped by intentional communication practices rather than mere proximity. Turnover rates echoed the same kind of pattern, with records showing fewer remote workers had left the organisation a year later compared with those hybrid and on-site employees. So the size of the effect was not considered statistically significant, but a related result was. Higher well-being in the employees' responses was associated with a lower turnover. Of course, these findings certainly won't be the last word on working from home versus the office. But the researchers hope their results can become part of the conversation, because clearly there's a whole other side to this in some organisations, offering a much more positive perspective on working from home. The implications of this research are especially salient as organisations navigate continued ambiguity.

0: continuity in remote work policy. At a time when many organisations are actively debating whether to mandate a return to the office, these findings offer timely and evidence-based insights that challenges prevailing assumptions. So these findings were reported in Frontiers in Psychology. New evidence challenges what experts said about working from home. On Vision Australia Radio, you're listening to Healthy Minds. A new study suggests that there are three everyday habits that could add over a decade to your brain's healthy years. Keeping blood pressure in check, avoiding diabetes, and not smoking between the ages of 45 and 65. And this could buy you an extra 13 years free of dementia. The research, a decade-long study recently published in the journal Neurology, set out to measure how managing these risk factors in midlife affects long-term brain health. High blood pressure, diabetes and smoking all have a well-established link with cognitive decline, but what's less clear is how much they influence dementia rates. To assess this, researchers at the New York University monitored more than 12,000 people who were dementia-free at age 55. The participants were assessed for all three risk factors at the start of the study, then monitored for an average 26 years to see if they went on to develop dementia. People with none of these three risk factors in middle age lived dementia-free for almost 13 years longer than those who did have them. Researchers also found that regardless of risk factors, women lived longer without dementia than men, and white participants had more dementia-free than black participants. Now, the study builds on previous research which identified 14 modifiable risk factors for dementia. It's estimated that nearly half of dementia cases worldwide could be theoretically prevented or delayed if the risks were addressed across the life course, said Professor Sarah Harper from the University of Oxford. According to the World Health Organization, 57 million people worldwide were living with dementia in 2021, and there are nearly 10 million new cases every year. Our findings argue that people need to actively avert these factors in midlife as a strategy for preserving brain health for more than a decade, said study senior investigator Dr. Joseph Koresh. Discovering new ways to delay dementia is crucial, with 42% of Americans at risk to develop the condition at the time they're 55. Now, this is an American study, but of course here in Australia we're tending to follow along those lines in America. The study authors stress that what they've discovered is an association between the health factors and dementia risk, not proof that they're the cause of cognitive decline. It can be challenging to work out exactly how risk factors influence dementia, as the illness can present up to a decade before people receive an actual diagnosis. Harper was also keen to point out the key factors identified in the study are all modifiable by individuals themselves. While there's a genetic element to each, blood pressure and diabetes are strongly influenced by behavioural factors, especially diet and physical activity, and smoking is a lifestyle choice. The study's findings are a call to action. There's an important public health message here. So that was three simple changes in middle age could give you 13 more years without dementia, according to this study. Now, this next article I found really interesting. It's from BBC Science Focus magazine, How to Make Any Cat Instantly Love You, According to Science. Now, I found it interesting because our daughter has three cats and she's a critical care vet. So, the only way that I would ever naturally attract a domestic cat is if I was slathered in fish paste. My daughter, on the other hand, is a moggy magnet. She only has to step outside and random felines follow her down the street. Some people, it seems, really are more likely to be approached by cats. But is it the people, the cats, or both? In stark contrast to their famously standoffish reputation, many cats really do choose to be around people. In a study of 50 cats living in homes and shelters, the majority of cats chose human company over food and toys. Cats also have a sophisticated olfactory system and can discriminate between the scent of their owner and unfamiliar people. Presented with scent swabs taken from their owner and from unfamiliar humans, cats spend longer sniffing the odour of strangers. This suggests that they can identify familiar humans based on sensory cues. They can also pick up on scents that are related to human emotion. In another study, researchers presented cats with swabs of sweat that came from people when they were feeling happy, frightened, stressed, or neutral. The cats did not appreciate the fearful scent. They were more likely to flatten their ears, swish their tail, tense up and back away. So, would a cat willingly approach a person who's frightened? The evidence suggests no. Cats also prefer people who act in certain ways. Right now, the science of cat behaviour is booming. And in another study, researchers monitored what happened when 119 people were allowed to interact with cats in a rehoming shelter. Basically, the scientists filmed and watched a lot of cat videos and found that people who were more neurotic tended to interact in ways that were more controlling and less responsive to the cat's cues. That's not cool for cats, suggesting that any self-styled moggy magnet is less likely to be neurotic and more likely to interact with cats in a respectful way. Of course, not all cats are created equal. They have personality differences too, and this also influences their penchant for people. A 2022 study, people were invited simply to sit in a cat cafe or rescue centre and hang out with the cats for 2 wonderful hours. Researchers monitored the cats' behaviour and analysed their urine samples. They found that male cats with lower testosterone levels and male cats that had lived with humans from a young age were friendlier. This suggests that in male cats at least, hormones and early life experiences play a big part in whether or not they approach a person. So, being a cat magnet is a skill you can learn if you interact with the right cat and treat them with respect. So that was research on how to make any cat love you according to science. And they say, you mean I need more than a saucer of milk. And now I'm going to go to an article that appeared in The Australian on the 20th of August in the Life and Times section. And I hope there's a number of blokes listening. It's The Bloke's Guide to Tackling Middle Age. Now, it's a fairly long article, and I may not be able to get through it all today, and if I don't, we'll finish it next week. When does middle age start? Arguably, it's much a state of mind as a slightly depressing period of physical readjustment. But whether it's bedroom challenges, hair troubles, prostate worries, mood dips, or weight woes, things can go south as the fifth decade creaks into sight. Fortunately, we have your incredibly stiff back. Now, number one. How often is too often to get up for a wee in the night? Perhaps middle age starts officially when you start strategizing around the increasingly frequent urge to jump from the bed to the lavatory. Though inconvenient, once a night is considered normal. But waking up 2 or more times to wee is regarded as excessive, says Prokar Dasgupta, a urology surgeon at the London Clinic. A slowing stream, initial hesitancy, or change in the urgency with which one needs to urinate can indicate prostate problems, although increased frequency at night also can be a sign of heart issues or hormone imbalance. All of these symptoms should be reported to your GP, as should pain while weeing or blood in the urine. Now, following on from this one is, how often should I get my prostate checked? Do I need this PSA test everyone talks about? The debate about how often middle-aged men should have their prostate checked for cancer gets emotional. Regular National Health Service screening is offered only to men aged 45 to 61 who have both a family history of breast, ovarian, pancreatic or prostate cancer and are BRCA2 gene variant, which can reduce natural protection from cancer. Eligible men are checked every 2 years, initially with a blood test that looks for raised levels of prostate-specific antigen, a protein that can indicate you have a problem with your prostate, potentially caused by cancer, and may prompt further tests such as a biopsy. The UK's National Screening Committee decided that more widespread screening would risk overdiagnosing the cancer in men who might never have developed symptomatic potentially leading to unnecessary treatment. Despite this, men aged 45 and over with urinary symptoms or belonging to high-risk groups and who have a strong family history can make an informed choice about whether they wish to be tested. The first step is to ask your GP or private doctor for a PSA test. But don't be tempted by an at-home single PSA test. While convenient, they can be unreliable and could cause undue alarm or false reassurance. Australia has new guidelines aimed at diagnosing prostate cancer earlier while also making detection of the disease safer and more comfortable. Doctors are now encouraged to actively raise the idea of you having a PSA blood test every 2 years from age 50 or age 45 if you have a family history of the disease or a genetic predisposition to it. So, the third one. What should I be eating more of and less of? Fibre is the number one nutrient deficiency in the UK. Now, this comes from the UK, but of course, in Australia, we follow along very similar problems, don't we? With only 4% of the population in the UK eating the recommended daily amount of 30 grams, says Sarah Berry, a professor of nutrition at King's College London and chief scientist at Zoe, the healthy eating app. Fibre helps regulate blood sugar and cholesterol and is linked with a lower risk of heart disease and type 2 diabetes. The simplest way to get more is to eat more plants, whether that's beans, lentils, chickpeas, whole grains, nuts, seeds, vegetables or fruit. Berry also suggests keeping an eye on protein, recommended intake about 1 gram per kilo of body weight a day, especially for men who are perhaps particularly active or doing strength training. But the most important thing for men in midlife is not to fixate on a single nutrient in isolation, but look at the overall dietary pattern. This is the stage of life where muscle mass, metabolic health, heart health, and weight distribution can start to shift, so food quality matters more than ever. Besides eating more plants and fibre, enough good quality protein and having a varied diet, Berry recommends cutting down on heavily processed food, refined carbs, processed meats and, of course, alcohol. And now to the fourth one. What are the best exercises to get rid of a beer belly? Well, try the eccentric biceps curl. Put down your pint glass and don't pick it up again, says Lex Sharp, a former British diacathlon champion, who's the owner and trainer of the Fit for Gym in southeast London. Cutting back generally on carbs, fat and booze will make it way easier to burn more calories than you consume. In terms of burning calories, Sharp says climbing stairs or walking uphill are the most effective low-impact methods, as are cycling and rowing. Strength training exercises such as squats, step-ups, lunges, press-ups, pull-ups, and dips can also help but won't beat the bulge on their own. Then, am I too old for running? It depends how broken your body is, Sharp says. His own running days have been curtailed by old injuries. If you're in relatively good nick, start with a jog or walk. Depending on what feels comfortable, then gradually extend duration or distance until you can cut the walking. For time efficiency, he recommends hill sprints, but warns, as with any new program, you should get a professional assessment from a trainer and seek advice on well-fitted running shoes. Well, they're the first five, and there's a way to go, but we've run out of time today, so we'll look at the others next week. Well, that's all for this week. Once again, thank you for listening, and I hope you're here again next week. That completes Healthy Minds. I'm Andrus Cowlands, and this program is produced in our Adelaide studios and can be heard regularly at this time here on Vision Australia Radio, VA Radio on digital, and online at varadio.org.
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3: Hello and welcome to The Digest on Vision Australia Radio. Over the next hour, we'll bring you readings from Reader's Digest and other sources compiled by Kerry Fasolo and recorded in the Perth studios of Vision Australia Radio. I'm Sandra Martin, and today I'm joined by Kerry Fasolo and also Adrian Grant. Today's topics include an item on adult ADHD and singer Fanny Lumsden, and there's also an article on creative cures for everyday dilemmas. Our readers are going to share the first article, which is from R.M. Williams, Outback Great Australians.
4: From pages 100 to 107, Long Way Home, humble, hard-working alt country singer-songwriter Fanny Lumsden has reignited the genre with her honest storytelling and strong melodies. It's written by Kirsty McKenzie. The Robertson School of Arts is packed to capacity with a crowd from all over the New South Wales Southern Highlands. They've come for an afternoon's entertainment provided by one of Australia's contemporary country music's darlings, Fanny Lumsden and her band, the Prawn Stars. Inside, the joint is jumping with kids, parents and grandparents, dancing and singing along. The atmosphere is somewhere between a concert and the barely controlled chaos of a kid's birthday party. MC Dan Stanley Freeman, also Fanny's husband and the father of their sons Wally 5 and Rupert 2, keeps up a running patter of dad jokes and plays a range of instruments as well as singing backup. Fanny's brother, Tom Lumsden, who's been with the band since 2017, sings harmony and leads the dance moves. In his spare time, he dashes off stage to run the merch stand. As the show warms up, so does the audience. Fanny and the band belt out their hits, then bring their instruments, including Dan's bulky double bass, down to the auditorium for a few unplugged tunes. Before long, it seems everyone in the band and the audience has been mainlining Raspberry Cordial as the hall is divided for a totem tennis competition and a dance-off. Of course, there's a chicken dance. Fanny was born Edwina Lumsden, the first child of schoolteacher Jenny and farmer David from Toolimba, near West Wyalong in the New South Wales Riverina. She has fond memories of growing up on the farm with her younger siblings, Anna, Lucinda and Tom. An avid fan of Enid Blyton's The Faraway Tree series, she adopted the name Fanny from one of its characters, and now the only evidence of her given name is in her songwriting credits. She describes her family as obsessed with music, dates and maps. Everyone sings or plays an instrument, and there are opera singers, musical theatre performers and concert pianists in her extended family. One of her early influences was West Wyalong music teacher Lucy Buttonshaw, who gave Fanny music lessons when she was in primary school. Lucy says Fanny was one of those students who was quick to understand and respond to what the music required. I remember her as a very positive and natural little person with the talent and curiosity to explore her music further, she says. You can't see what's around the corner, so I didn't know I was teaching a future Glastonbury performer and ARIA winner with a swag of Golden Guitar Awards. But it's not surprising that she's evolved into the wonderful creative she is today. Lucy remains one of Fanny and the Prawn Stars' biggest fans and goes to gigs whenever they are out her way. Fanny continued music at high school and then went to the University of New England in Armidale to study rural science. She quickly learnt that it wasn't her bag, but she saw the 4 years through, then got a job as a stock and wool broker in Sydney. That led to meeting more music people and her first band. I was introduced to Dan when I was looking for a bassist, she says. He wasn't interested, or said he was too busy, but I persisted. Eventually I said to him, it's just a few shows, no big commitment. They were married on Fanny's parents' current farm in the Tooma region on the western slopes of the Snowy Mountains in 2016. Their country hall tour concept was hatched in 2012, when Fanny's hometown of Tulimba was devastated by floods. Fanny convinced her band to go bush to put on a show for locals and the Blaze Aid volunteers who had come out to help them. It was such a success that people clamoured for a return event. Each year, Fanny announces the upcoming tours on her socials and usually receives 70 to 80 applications for a total of about 40 shows. The halls are selected on the capacity they demonstrate for hosting. Fanny has lost count of how many halls they've performed in, probably close to 250. It's an opportunity for us to encourage emerging artists, as we always have locals as our support acts, Fanny says. They get to be heard and hear themselves on a big PA system with an experienced sound guy. The tours are also a great opportunity for the local CWA, footy club, PNC or hall committee to cater and raise some money for a local cause.
5: The leap to a professional music career came when Dan, a graphic designer with Dinosaur Designs, gave up his day job. Fanny said, "Why don't we just get a caravan and move to the country?" I agreed without thinking she was serious. They moved to Tooma in 2015 and parked the van on Fanny's parents' farm. That year they also released their first album, Small Town Big Shot, which was crowdfunded. It reached number 4 on the ARIA country music charts, so they hit the road towing their 14-foot van, Lil Millie, and did the first lap of Australia promoting the album, playing and passing the hat around to pay for fuel and campsites. With a few refinements, a better bottom line, an upgraded caravan, this is pretty much how Fanny and the Prawn Stars roll today. In the past decade, they've clocked up hundreds of thousands of kilometres, and the map Fanny keeps on the living room wall is covered with a tangle of texta outlining the highways and byways they've travelled, taking shows to rural and regional parts. When the band goes on tour, Dan and Fanny's kids go too. Tom sleeps in the top bunk, Wally and Rupert sleep below. "I know," Fanny says, "who does that to their brother?" Fanny, Dan and the children live on a farm not far from Fanny's parents' place. It belongs to their friends and neighbours, Amy and Roger Patton. They recorded the Fallow album in a stone cattleman's hut. The Pattons moved to the farm from the high country. Most of the songs were written during the drought before the black summer bushfires of 2019 and 2020, which burnt the whole valley. Everyone in our family has done RFS training, so we stayed to help fight the fires, Fanny says. In the end, we evacuated 3 times. The fire just engulfed the valley and we had no power for 26 days. In typical grassroots Fanny fashion, Fallow was launched in the wrecked ground at Tooma, with proceeds split between the local fire brigade and the affected families. Tom and his partner Andy Gott live on a farm nearby, so the Lumsden family has put down roots in the snowy valley. I breathe a sigh of relief as we drive up the hill to the house, Fanny says. I love living there and that the kids are growing up there. I like nothing better than helping Dad shift cows. It's by being hands-on at everything, from touring logistics to designing the merch and making videos, Dan's domain, that Fanny and the band stay viable. Fanny now has a booking agent, publicist, label and publisher, but she very much keeps her finger on the pulse. The creative side is more enjoyable, but 99% of my time is spent on admin, she says. Mostly it's me, on my laptop with the kids making a mess around me.
4: In an age of streaming services and reduced CD sales, Fanny and the band rely on the retro appeal of vinyl and even cassettes to boost revenue. Merch is critical these days, she says. Every sale counts. I'd call this whole career a loss leader. We're forever investing forward. If success is when you're doing what you love and managing to make a living, we're very successful, Dan adds. There have been some incredibly high points along the way. These include winning 9 CMAA, Country Music Association of Australia, Toyota Golden Guitars and Arias for Best Country Album of the Year, for Fallow in 2021 and Hey Dawn in 2023. Being invited last year to perform at Glastonbury Festival, the world's largest greenfield music festival, held in the English county of Somerset, was another career milestone. Fanny says Glastonbury wasn't even on our bucket list. It was so far beyond our imagination. We expected a smattering of people to turn up, but 3,000 plus people came for our set. This success has encouraged the band to return twice this year. Country artist Rachel Whitchurch has watched Fanny's career trajectory closely since her business, Sure Thing Agency, took over the band's bookings. People love Fanny because she's authentic, Rachel says. She's kind, humble and hardworking. She's DIY because she's so capable and can and does turn her hand to anything. Fanny exceeds expectations every time. She is serious about her craft and great fun to be with as well. Fanny had always aspired to work with Paul Kelly. In 2021, her dreams came true when she and the band were booked to support the acclaimed singer-songwriter on a regional tour of the East Coast. I was pregnant with Rupert and we had 56 shows booked between May and October, Fanny recalls. I said, give me 2 hours to engage my superpowers with maps and dates, and we managed to squeeze in a lot more. They were heading home from a concert in Darwin when the borders closed due to COVID. Because we'd been in the Northern Territory for a stipulated length of time, we found out we could get into WA, Fanny explains. That's how we came to take the long way home. The trip gave Fanny and Dan a break they'd never have taken for themselves. I wrote the whole Hey Dawn album around the campfires at campsites on the road, she says. All the songs stored up in my brain just fell out of me. The album won the 2023 ARIA for Best Country Album. Fanny describes having Dolly Parton announce her win as a career pinnacle. While Fanny makes it look easy both on and off stage, she and Dan work relentlessly. After packing up after the Robertson show, it was a 5-hour drive back to Tooma. They finally carried the kids from the car to bed at 3 a.m. Wally had been on 24 flights, including one to Nashville, before he was 6 months old. Fanny says they were lucky to have COVID keeping them home after Rupert's birth. I've always had this blind belief in what we're doing, Fanny says. I've never wavered in my faith in the music we make and the stories we tell. I write what I see and that resonates with people because I'm an ordinary person. Of course, it's hard and there are down days, but that's just the industry and also just life. I've never for a second doubted our choices. And that was A Long Way Home, written by Kirsty McKenzie. You're listening to The Digest on Vision Australia Radio. It's wonderful to have your company today. Stay tuned for an article about adult ADHD. Stan Grant on leaving the media and returning to his ancestors' Wiradjuri land. This is written by Stan Grant on the 22nd of June 2025 and was found on abc.net.au. Aboriginal and Torres Strait Islander persons are warned that this article contains references to deceased persons. The leaves have turned from green to yellow and red, and some have fallen already. Soon the branches will be bare. That is when the smoke from the early morning fires will settle over the village that sits beside a stream, all nestled in the valley. My valley. Here is the land of my ancestors. Wiradjuri land. Wiradjuri Ngurrumbang. Protected we are. Held. Yes, nature holds us all here, and time turns on the seasons, not the hands of a clock. There is an ancient rhythm in this place. Everyone says the same thing whenever they come here. They say, I feel like time has stopped. It hasn't. Time still works its way into us. Entropy will hasten us to our end. Physicists may debate whether time is real, but life is finite. Or rather, our lives are finite. Each of us allotted a number of years, for some tragically so few, for others maybe too long. Long enough to grow lonely, left with too many memories. Every morning I wake in the cold before dawn to walk the hill past the shedding trees. From my house to the graveyard to sit with all the stories of all the people buried here. All my people, because that's what we are. So many stories. One headstone marks the lives of three children, their deaths each separated by a few years and each gone before their first birthday. They've been dead now for more than a century. I wonder what pain their parents must have endured. What took their lives? There are headstones under which wives and husbands rest together for all time. There are some plots so old that no marker remains, and others forgotten. No one visits anymore. Here at the graveyard, I watch the sun rise every morning. I close my eyes and I feel it warm my body. In the quiet, and there is nothing as quiet as a graveyard, I say a prayer. This is so far from the world of noise in which I have spent too many years. It is 2 years now since I walked away from daily journalism. In truth, I stayed too long. Journalism stopped answering my questions a long time ago. I don't know if it ever did answer them. It's not that I am ungrateful or regretful. My career was audacious and unimaginable. A boy like me was not meant to have this life. My journey took me from Aboriginal missions to small towns in outback New South Wales. Long dark nights in a cramped, cold car, looking out a foggy window as my family wandered from town to town, looking for somewhere we might settle. We never really did. I kept moving. Journalism led me to more than 70 countries as I watched the world turn, reporting on coups, wars, calamity, disasters of nature and humans. News doesn't like triumph. It feasts on suffering. It took its toll on my mind and my soul. There are friends I shared this journey with who are no longer here. The road took them. There are others I may no longer see, but we are bonded forever. In the end, I don't know that I served journalism as well as it served me, and that's probably true of all of us, whatever we do. We are never the equal of our calling. Maybe I never respected the craft. There is something shallow, ultimately unserious about it all. Journalists think events determine our world, yet events tell us nothing. If we follow events, we miss what the French call questions d'existence. We miss the meaning of it all. My yearning has led me to physics, philosophy, theology, accumulating a library of books, completing a PhD, writing books of my own, and all of it maybe amounts to less than a falling leaf. St. Thomas Aquinas, after experiencing the presence of God late in life, said that all he had written was straw. We do not derive the truth from knowledge or news. We feel it. We participate in God. What Aquinas called ipsum esse, the act of existence, in our repose, in the quiet, in nature and in our mortality, the finality of our existence. Nobody reads yesterday's headlines, but we return to the poets. A line of poetry is greater than a mountain of newsprint. In the period since I have disappeared from our television screens, I have spent more time back here in this valley, in the land of my ancestors. I still read the newspaper occasionally, quickly and distractedly, and sometimes I tune into the television, but I don't pay it a lot of mind. I want to be closer to ipsum esse. I want to wonder at the turning seasons and be attentive to the souls of those with whom I share a breath, the water, the stars, and this land. When I sit in the graveyard, I laugh quietly at the silliness of making claims on nature. This land of my people is a land I share with all people. The souls buried here lived, laughed, cried, and loved. Their battles now fought, won or lost. Their trails all at an end. This is their place, our place. One day I will rest here with them. T.S. Eliot wrote, "The point of intersection of the timeless with time is the occupation of the saint." For all the distractions of life, the noise of news for most of us, there is only the unattended moment, the moment in and out of time. We are only undefeated because we have gone on trying. We find our rest, our truth, in the ultimate journey of our passing. We, content at the last, if our temporal reversion nourish, not too far from the yew tree, the life of significant soil. That was Stan Grant on leaving the media and returning to his ancestors' Wiradjuri land.
6: From Australia's Most Bizarre Crimes by Peter Coleman. It's on page 42, and it's Bizarre Law number 5. They say cleanliness is next to godliness, but when your next-door neighbour turns on their vacuum at 6 a.m. on a Saturday, cleanliness is a gateway to hell. You can usually solve this problem with a friendly chat or a sternly worded note shoved under the door. But when diplomacy fails, Victorians have another option. Under Section 48A of the Environment Protection Act 1970, VIC, Victoria, it's an offence to create unreasonable noise with a vacuum cleaner before 7 a.m. and after 10 p.m. on a weekday, or before 9 a.m. and after 10 p.m. on a weekend or public holiday. The same rule also applies to swimming pools, spas or water pumps, except when used to fill a heater tank. A residential noise enforcement officer can determine whether the noise qualifies as unreasonable or not. If it is, the council or police can direct the vacuumer to cease and desist for 72 hours. Failure to comply can result in a fine of up to $23,077.20, which is enough to make any Dyson determined neat freak put their spring cleaning on hold. So that was Bizarre Law number 5 from Australia's Most Bizarre Crimes by Peter Coleman, page 42. On the Digest, we're about halfway through today's hour-long program. We'll be back after a short message from our sponsors.
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8: 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Significant delays expected. 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
4: This story comes from the June-July issue of Reader's Digest, pages 66 to 73 in the health section. Paying attention to adult ADHD. New awareness and diagnostic tools are helping more of us understand how our brains work. It's written by Melissa Greer. Growing up, Suzanne Smith, not her real name, always thought she had some sort of learning disorder. The artist says she daydreamed during class and doodled on her work, eventually falling behind. She was clumsy, often breaking things or making a mess. Throughout her childhood, she was called quirky and eccentric, traits that people would attribute to her creative personality. She says, "I found different ways to cope and just accepted that this is me. But eventually, it got to the point where I was really not functioning well and my relationship with my husband was taking a hit." Smith describes herself as disorganized and says she finds it hard to focus, making everyday household tasks like cooking and cleaning very challenging. She says it's an unfair division of labor, and that was resulting in resentment. Smith began doing some research online and reached out to the University of Maryland Psychology Clinic, which offers sliding fee scale mental health evaluations. After undergoing an assessment there in August 2024, she was diagnosed with attention deficit hyperactivity disorder, ADHD, at the age of 54. She's now part of a growing number of people who have been diagnosed with ADHD as adults. ADHD among adults is now a significant global concern affecting a substantial number of adults. According to a comprehensive review of studies involving more than 21 million participants worldwide by Perth's Curtin University, the disorder affects a staggering 3% of the global adult population. In Australia, there are between 800,000 and 1 million adults with the ADHD, but this figure is believed to be well under due to underdiagnoses. ADHD diagnoses among adults have been rising over the last two decades, but in 2020, when many of us were spending more time online, the number of adults seeking treatment sharply increased. What happens, say experts, is that adults whose symptoms had been missed or misdiagnosed in childhood were suddenly seeing themselves represented in TikTok videos, Facebook memes, and Instagram ads. Adults with undiagnosed ADHD are more likely to have relationship problems, they're less likely to achieve the same academic and employment levels, and they're more likely to use substances, says Dr. Leonard Adler, Professor of Psychiatry and Director of the Adult ADHD Program at New York University's Grossman School of Medicine. Missing this diagnosis and not treating ADHD has serious consequences both for individuals and for society, and those bearing the burden of a missed diagnosis are overwhelmingly women and marginalised groups. Growing up, I was regularly told that I had an attitude problem, says Laura Gallant. a website developer who struggled throughout school and was eventually diagnosed with ADHD in 2021 at the age of 34. "It wasn't an attitude problem. I'm just a woman with ADHD," she says. The good news is that millions of people, mostly women who once slipped through the cracks, are finally getting the help they need. A 2023 study from Epic Research, an organisation that analyses medical record data, found that the number of women newly diagnosed with ADHD nearly doubled from 2020 to 2022.
5: What is ADHD? ADHD is a developmental disorder that begins in childhood and comes in three types: inattentive, hyperactive, impulsive, and combined. Symptoms of the inattentive type include poor listening skills, avoidance of tasks that require concentration, and being easily sidetracked. Symptoms of the hyperactive impulsive type include restlessness, an inability to wait your turn, and being overly talkative. People can be diagnosed with one type, but most have a combination of symptoms of both types. Until recently, ADHD was largely considered a childhood disorder, most often associated with boys who couldn't sit still in class. But experts now know that symptoms don't just go away as we grow up. The most recent data shows that about 90% of children with ADHD still have some form of it as adults, says Dr. Margaret Sibley, a clinical psychologist at the Seattle Children's Hospital and a professor of psychiatry and behavioral science at the University of Washington School of Medicine. It's not something that most people grow out of. Neuroscientists believe that brains with ADHD have lower levels of dopamine and norepinephrine, two key neurotransmitters that support executive function, the set of skills we rely on to manage our emotions, thoughts, and actions. Imaging studies on ADHD brains have also found disruptions in the neural networks. These groups of nerve cells, neurons, form networks that send signals throughout the brain, but in an ADHD brain, these networks are disrupted, making it difficult for messages to pass through. Basically, an ADHD brain is wired differently than a neurotypical brain. There's a genetic component as well. Someone with ADHD often has a family history of the disorder, explains Sibley. Diagnosis involves a thorough assessment from a professional, which can include interviews with the patient and parents or other family members. There needs to be some level of impairment in that symptoms are interfering with the person's ability to function. And, because ADHD is a developmental disorder, symptoms must trace back to childhood, specifically before the age of 12. In adults, that means clinicians have to work to establish what the person was like as a child, says Sibley, which can be challenging if the person is older. Treatment options include cognitive behavioural therapy, a type of talk-based psychotherapy that helps people understand and change their thought and behaviour patterns, and medications. Stimulant medications such as Adderall and Ritalin work by increasing levels of dopamine and norepinephrine in the brain, which in turn helps improve the ability to stay focused. Non-stimulant medications also work by increasing levels of norepinephrine and have fewer side effects, but may take longer to start working than stimulants.
4: Boys versus girls. ADHD affects both genders equally, but boys have historically been diagnosed at 3 to 4 times the rate of girls, says Dr. Joshua Langberg, a clinical psychologist, professor of psychology, and director of the Rutgers Center for Youth Social Emotional Wellness. We know now that this difference is probably due to an identification issue and not an actual biological or inheritability issue, he says. That's because boys tend to exhibit more hyperactive symptoms, such as being unable to sit still, talking out, and being disruptive. Girls, on the other hand, are generally more inattentive, making their symptoms easier to miss. You might see someone who is quiet, distracted, or in their own thoughts, and in a classroom with 25 to 30 students, that's not really a problem, explains Langberg. Lindsay Crockford and her brother both have ADHD, but their experience with the disorder couldn't be more different. Crockford's brother was diagnosed decades ago at the age of 8, while she was not diagnosed until last year at the age of 32. In my brother, it's very obvious. He's very hyperactive, while I'm more inattentive, says Crockford. As a child, Crockford said she felt discouraged when it came to school, and she just couldn't sit down to focus and study when she needed to. Once she entered the workforce, she found herself losing chunks of time, not meeting deadlines, and daydreaming a lot while in the office. Today, Crockford is feeling more confident since she now knows what works for her, how to best manage her day. But the diagnosis also brought up feelings of disappointment. I thought about all the projects I had started and never followed through on. If only I knew how my brain worked, I could have accomplished more, she says. It's not uncommon for people who have gone undiagnosed to have feelings of shame or low self-esteem, says Dr. Judith Joseph, a psychiatrist and author of High Functioning, Overcome Hidden Depression and Reclaim Your Joy. When you go your entire life without getting the support that you need, it creates a lot of stress, she says.
5: Online influence. All this new attention is largely a positive thing, but the influx of user-generated ADHD content online is also thought to have created a broader definition of the disorder than what is medically accepted. Essentially, people began to equate being distracted and unable to concentrate with ADHD when diagnosis isn't nearly that simple. The messaging that was coming through a lot of people's social media at the time, a time when stress was high, a lot of structure and support had been taken away and people weren't feeling their best, was the idea that the explanation of that could be undiagnosed ADHD, says Sibley. The ads were relatable. After all, who doesn't have trouble focusing these days? Between 2021 and 2023, ADHD views on TikTok grew from 2 billion to more than 20 billion. Around the same time, Google searches for ADHD and focus with ADHD surged. During that period, there was a global shortage of several ADHD medications, including Adderall and Vyvanse. The supply challenge continues today, with shortages affecting both adults and children, and a result of not just increased demands alone, but also manufacturing problems and the tight control of the drug's active ingredients in some countries.
4: Coping with ADHD. Ensuring that you or someone you love is accurately assessed for ADHD starts with talking to a trusted medical professional about your concerns. Sibley says a good provider will treat it like it's a collaboration with you. They won't

0: At least 8 hours of sleep and try to eat plenty of foods rich in omega-3 fatty acids, such as fish and nuts, as well as micronutrients like zinc, iron and vitamin D. Establishing a routine has been an important tool for Crockford. Her psychiatrist recommended cognitive behavioural therapy as well as some organisational techniques to help her set a schedule that works for her. After keeping a daily record of how she was spending her time, Crockford says she was able to see when she experienced periods of ADHD paralysis, the times when she was most overwhelmed, procrastinating, and simply unable to focus. That knowledge has allowed her to be more proactive in planning her days. I realise it tends to happen around the same time of day, so now I make sure that everything I need to do that's important falls within my productive hours, she says. Crockford is also more aware of the types of work environments that she performs best in. Open concept floor plans make it even more difficult for her to focus, so she'll use noise-cancelling headphones and try to avoid distractions as best she can. Dr. Joseph is hopeful that, in the future, workplaces will become more accommodating for people with ADHD. She notes that these accommodations exist for children and students, but virtually disappear once a person becomes an adult, a time when they're taking on more responsibilities and need that support more than ever. People in general are now more aware of these differences in thinking and behaviours that are not neurotypical, says Dr. Joseph. Because of that and the stories that are shared on social media, it has humanised the differences in individuals and we're moving towards a more accepting environment. Since getting her ADHD diagnosis, Smith is also feeling hopeful about the future. She says, "I'm willing to do whatever needs to happen. I'm 54, but that doesn't mean I'm too old. I want a new life. I'm ready." From the Reader's Digest, that was Paying Attention to Adult ADHD.
1: 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We're heading towards the end of our hour-long program with just a couple of items remaining. And our readers are going to share the next one with the intriguing topic of We Found a Fix. And Adrian's going to kick us off.
2: 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You'll step away from a cleaning session smelling fabulous rather than smelling like a tile cleanser. The source was Consumer Reports.
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0: 4. Knowledge. The student becomes the teacher. Rather than quizzing your kids for their big chemistry exam, have them give you a lesson. The Feynman technique, a study

0: Method, named after the Nobel Prize winner Richard Feynman, hypothesizes that you fully grasp a topic once you can successfully teach it. So after your child attempts to put the test material into understandable concepts for you, any lingering questions will reveal which chapters they need to go back and study more. If you totally understand everything, then so do they. Source, Computer Systems Institute.
1: 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Plus, it will deliver the quickest and most up-to-date information about boarding and gate changes. 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
0: 6. Green. A DIY moisture meter. Letting the sprinkler spray for hours over a brown patch won't necessarily bring back your lush green lawn this summer. Nor does a brown patch mean that the grass is totally dead. Determine if your yard actually needs a drink by sticking a screwdriver into the soil. Only water if the ground is so hard that you can't push the metal part more than 8 centimetres into the ground. The source, California Water News Daily.
1: Number 7, work. The 3-3-3 method ups productivity. Try planning each workday around the 3-3-3 model, starting with spending the first 3 hours to deep thinking on your most important project. Next, complete 3 other urgent tasks that don't need deep thinking before moving on and completing 3 maintenance tasks, like replying to emails or scheduling other work. Designed by time management expert Oliver Berkman, starting the day with a clear, focused head ready for a 3-hour block of deep thinking sets the tone for the rest of your day while increasing the quality of your productivity. The idea is that this method helps avoid burnout by alternating between intense focus on a critical task and completing smaller, potentially more varied tasks. The source, Life Hacker.
0: 8. Money. Buy in bulk to spend less. There are lots of ways to trick yourself into spending less, like deleting credit card information from your online accounts for an added obstacle while impulse shopping, or paying in cash so you physically see money leaving your wallet. Scott Rick, a professor at the University of Michigan's Ross School of Business, suggests designating one day of the week to make all your want purchases. Having to buy several in one sitting might just prompt you to reconsider some as not so wanted after all. Source, Wall Street Journal.
1: Number 9, green gifting, one-of-a-kind tags. You've been inundated with cards around the festive season and your birthday, we get it, you're popular. Rather than stuffing them in a drawer to collect dust, or worse, trashing them as glitter, foil and laminations aren't recyclable, separate the cover from the notes to make gift tags. Cut the already festively decorated cardstock into squares, then use a hole punch and ribbon to attach your one-of-a-kind tags to wrapped presents. The source, Lathe and Quill.
0: 10. Cleaning. The sun is on your side. You store red sauce in a plastic container one time and the container never lets you forget it. Remove that orange tint by leaving the container in front of a sunny window for a few hours or even a few days after you wash and dry it. The sun's rays will work as a natural bleach and help lighten the stains. Source, Real Simple.
1: Number 11, cooking. 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Defrost and deglaze to flavour stews and braises. 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
0: 12. Health. Buy time in an emergency. Keep essential health information, name, date of birth, medical history, medications and dosages, allergies, blood type, pre-existing conditions, emergency contacts, on a sheet of paper found easily in an emergency, laminated in your wallet or stuck to the fridge. Your list can also be stored in an iPhone or Android's medical ID feature, accessible from your device's lock screen. A paramedic will know how to look for it. Having these details will avoid emergency services wasting crucial minutes pillaging through your bathroom cabinets instead of saving you. The source, New York Fire Department.
1: Number 13, home. A lock combination you can't forget. You thought you knew the combination of your bike lock, safe or locker, but have since discovered that your memory isn't quite as secure as your belongings. Here's a trick to keep you from forgetting. Pick a number, then write the combination on the lock's underside in permanent marker minus that number. For example, if a combination's lock code is 06-14-24 and your lucky number is 4, you'll write 2, 10, 20. One number is easier to remember than 3. Maths challenge? Pick an easy number like 1, 2 or 10. And the source, Family Handyman.
0: 14. 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Create a sinking fund to avoid sinking into debt when large expenses like holidays or home renovations loom, suggests financial expert Dave Ramsey. Identify your goal, say $2,000 for a holiday in December, and how much you'll need to save to meet it. $167 per month if you start in January. $333 per month if you start in July. Then auto-transfer the amount into an account separate from your savings so you're not tempted to dip into it. When it's time to pay for a vehicle deposit or to pay a contractor's invoice, you won't break a sweat. Source, The Ramsey Show.
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0: 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Turns out the hidden weakness of the summer's greatest and most notorious pest is not citronella candles, tiki torches, or insect spray, but a stiff breeze. 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
1: 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Marius Breedis, Chief Technology Officer for NordVPN, advises only downloading books from verified sellers and library apps and regularly updating device software to repair security vulnerabilities. 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
0: 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The value of the traded-in devices is generally applied to credit towards the purchase of a new item from the same supplier. 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
5: I'm Matt Bell, and thanks for joining me for this edition of What's News in Aged Care. Coming up on the program, aged care funding algorithm exposed as fatally flawed at Senate inquiry. Tip of the iceberg, experts want troubled aged care program changed. And life without a smartphone is getting tougher for old Australians. That's later. We start, though, with an article taken from the Advertiser and published across the News Limited online network. It's titled Aged Care Funding Algorithm Exposed as Fatally Flawed at Senate Inquiry. It's authored by Julie Cross. The secret aged care algorithm determining how much funding older Australians receive to stay in their own homes largely relies on just 23 of the 622 questions asked during an assessment, an inquiry has heard. Health data expert Professor Kathy Eager exposed the massive fail, saying seniors are being put through exhaustive hours-long interviews, only for the system to give minimal weight to the majority of the information gathered. News Corp's Care Repair campaign has been shining a light on concerns around the Independent Assessment Tool, IAT, and its algorithm, which the Australian and New Zealand Society for Geriatric Medicine slammed in April as being clinically unsafe. More than 100 politicians also signed a petition calling for humans to be able to overrule the algorithm after receiving hundreds of complaints from their constituents claiming they had been wrongly assessed. The new Support at Home program, which rolled out on the 1st of November last year as part of the new Aged Care Act, was introduced to make the scheme more sustainable by increasing co-contributions. However, this masthead revealed last week how the increased costs had led to a third of people reducing or giving up care, according to a YouGov survey. Speaking at the Senate inquiry into support at home, Professor Eager called the algorithm fatally flawed. She said the first branch of the algorithm tree, which looks at someone's functionality, drives everything, about 80%, but is based on just 23 questions. She described the design as really bad and indefensible. In addition, she said the government had also quietly changed the functionality checklist in July, removing 13 questions and introducing 3 new ones. The list includes things like, can the client drive, do they have upper body strength, and can they dress and groom themselves? Professor Eager criticised the government for not including dementia, cognitive conditions, mental health, elder abuse, or carer issues on the checklist. She also pointed out how just 1 point difference in this first section could lead to a $40,000 difference in funding between two people with the same care needs. The funding a person gets is substantially driven by what branch of the tree they get into first, Professor Eager said, and the rest have a marginal effect. So if that branch is wrong, then the whole thing is completely wrong. She said the algorithm marks down those who are mobile, so someone with severe dementia who can walk can't ever get the maximum funding. It also punishes those who have a carer, but does not assess the health needs of the carer or whether they could be at breaking point. In terms of physical abilities, the model rewards people who need a bit of help on a lot of items, but actually punishes if you only need a lot of help on two or three items, she said. Coalition spokesperson Senator Anne Rustin asked about the economic impact of the government getting it wrong. Professor Eager said residential care costs the taxpayer around $130,000 per person, compared to $30,000 for aged care support at home. Ms. Rustin called for the government to pass the Coalition's bill restoring human override to the integrated assessment tool and then go back to the drawing board. Minister for Aged Care Sam Ray said the previous assessment system resulted in older people with the same needs receiving different outcomes depending on where they lived and who did their assessment. He said the government was listening to people's experience of the system and will deliver a safety net that supports the older people whose circumstances don't fit neatly into a tool. That concludes the article, Aged Care Funding Algorithm Exposed as Fatally Flawed at Senate Inquiry, authored by Julie Cross and taken from the Advertiser website as well as published across the News Limited online network. Our next article is taken from the Senior website. It's titled Tip of the Iceberg. Experts Want Troubled Aged Care Program Changed. It's authored by Phoebe Looms. Older Australians are dying, waiting for funding under the Troubled Support at Home program, as experts say they have lost confidence in the entire system. Pastoral carer Deidre Barry said late last year one of her clients died of pancreatic cancer after spending more than a year waiting for his funding to be approved. "It's just the tip of the iceberg," Barry told the senior. Barry works as a pastoral carer at Mount Gilead Estate Retirement Village in New South Wales's MacArthur region, where she's seen dozens of older people struggle with the complex forms and assessments for support at home. "Since support at home started in November, I've just been flat out," she said. "The new program is aimed at helping people access aged care services in their homes, but has been plagued with complaints of rising prices and older people having their care hours cut. Even if you're approved to support at home in a matter of weeks, you've still got to wait 12 months to get the funding," she said. Snouts in the trough. Older Australians unhappy with hiked costs. Victorian retiree Peter Cartledge said the co-payments in support at home have caused him his own issues, and he was so fed up he recently changed providers. "There's a lot of snouts in the trough," said Cartledge, who is undergoing treatment for bladder cancer. "If I was going to be using physio, I'm used to paying about $80 an hour, but it was going to go up to $180 an hour. It's pretty well people just gaming the system, but the system is allowing the gaming." Cartledge previously worked as a reviewer for the National Disability Insurance Agency, NDIA, and said he was suspicious of the growing number of inbuilt costs for receiving care. "You think, is that saving money, or is that just making work for a bureaucrat?" he said. this algorithm that they're using to do the funding, it's just a nightmare. Experts say aged care can't be distilled into an algorithm. Professor Joseph Ibrahim, adjunct professor in acute and critical care from La Trobe University, said he was concerned about the system's use of an algorithm, the Integrated Assessment Tool, IAT, before it was launched. It's removing the experience of people who have been in the field for a long time, Ibrahim told the senior. A lot of the aspects of aged care can't be distilled into a form or an algorithm. But the issues with the system go beyond the algorithm, including the long waits of up to a year that vulnerable people face before receiving care. While you're waiting for the help to maintain your function at home, you decline further, Ibrahim said. The overall system is so slow to respond that sometimes it becomes a self-fulfilling prophecy that you end up needing a higher level of care. Ibrahim says he has no confidence in the renewed appeals process announced in July, which the government promised would allow clinicians to challenge decisions made by the algorithm. If the appeals process is the same as the National Disability Insurance Scheme, then you'll have to wait a long time for the appeal, he said. Many of the system's most vulnerable patients will find it extremely difficult to mount an appeal case, he said. The people that need an aged care home package usually have significant diseases and may have dementia as well, he said. If I am 90 and do not have a close family member to represent me, I've got to put together an argument that I've been underfunded. How am I going to do that? Growing number of older people too confused to access care. More than two-thirds, 69%, of people have now lost the confidence to ask for the care they need. And one in three, 33%, have reduced their care because of increased costs, according to new research from home care provider HomeMade. Laura Westhope, chief executive of HomeMade, said older people were often so overwhelmed by the system, they were simply opting out of care. What we're seeing is that people aren't cutting back on care because they've decided it's unaffordable. They're cutting back because they're confused and scared of overspending, Westhope told the senior. The tragedy is that people are quietly cutting back on domestic help, allied health, and social support. The exact things that keep them safe, mobile, and independent at home. That ends a quote there of Laura Westhope, CEO of HomeMade, and also concludes the article, Tip of the Iceberg, Experts Want Troubled Aged Care Program Changed, authored by Phoebe Looms and taken from the Senior website. Our next article is also taken from the Senior website. It's titled, Life Without a Smartphone is Getting Tougher for Old Australians. It's authored by Anna Houlihan. Like many older Australians, Gary Dalrymple chooses not to have a mobile phone. But he's finding it tougher to live a well-rounded life in the modern world without one. Dalrymple spent 3 weeks pacing his front porch, watching $200 worth of groceries slowly rot, while waiting for the fridge he had ordered online to be delivered. The problem was, apparently, that I had neglected to respond to their text messages. A bit hard for me to do with a landline phone, the 65-year-old said. Despite Dalrymple requesting that all communication be sent via email, the delivery team was sending text messages to his landline number to coordinate the drop-off. Mobile first world. The Sydney resident can laugh about the bureaucratic farce now, but he sees this as just one of the many ways life without a smartphone is getting trickier. He's been locked out of two financial services accounts because they now require verification from a smartphone via two-factor authentication. He's unable to trade shares or view his bank balances online, meaning he walks to the nearest ATM when he needs to check his accounts. Dalrymple has also had to forgo some of his online purchases when the website has a mandatory mobile phone number field. The 65-year-old is also nervous about his continued ability to travel, as Australia's traditional paper incoming passenger card is replaced with a digital Australia Travel Declaration. But when Dalrymple looks at the phone-dependent world around him, he feels no desire to join it. Walking his 14-year-old Basenji, Holly, he regularly watches people zombie walking down the street with their attention turned to their phones. I see other dog walkers with their eyes glued to the screen, completely oblivious to any other walkers or their dog, Dalrymple said. I wonder why they have a dog if it gets less FaceTime than a mobile phone. Trapped in a loop. Edith Cowan University researcher Dr. Jess Hardley said the problem isn't just in Dalrymple's head. Our society has adopted systems that make operating without a mobile phone significantly harder. Hardley sees his situation as a curly modern conundrum. While tools such as two-factor authentication protect online privacy, they are a roadblock for anyone without a mobile phone or those in rural areas with poor reception. So much of life has become digital, and so much of it relies on mobile media, Hardley said. It allows our digital lives to be more secure, but it also means we are increasingly dependent on our devices. If you don't have the technologies available, you're sort of trapped in a loop of not being able to progress. But while Dalrymple is fighting for basic access, the younger generations that Hardley studies are buying quirky devices to emulate his disconnected lifestyle. Exhausted by doom scrolling and parasocial media, some young people are desperate for breathing space from their phones, the researcher said. They're turning their devices off and attending reading raves, locking their phones in tiny timer-controlled jail cells, or even buying dumb phones that lack the bells and whistles of modern smartphones. But there's a big difference between the tech-savvy kids who can afford to disconnect for a brief moment and someone like Dalrymple, Hardley said. While one generation treats disconnection as a luxury, another is left stranded behind a digital brick wall. That concludes Life Without a Smartphone is Getting Tougher for Older Australians, authored by Anna Houlihan and taken from the Senior website.
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5: Our next article is taken from the website Aged Care Insight. It's titled, Research Upends Assumptions About Why Men Don't Work in Aged Care. It's authored by Stephanie Schultz. Low pay, insecure employment, and limited understanding of what care work actually involves are the key reasons more men are not entering Australia's aged care and disability support workforce, according to new research from Monash University. The findings challenge a long-held assumption that men avoid care work because it conflicts with masculine identity, instead pointing to structural and economic barriers that make frontline care roles less attractive and less sustainable. The study drew on focus groups and interviews with 41 men working in frontline aged care and disability support roles across Australia. Researchers found that concerns about masculinity were not a significant barrier to participation. Instead, participants consistently pointed to low and insecure pay, limited full-time work, and poor public awareness of the profession. Lead researcher Professor Stephen Roberts said the findings revealed a mismatch between common assumptions and the reality experienced by male care workers. the men we spoke to were not grappling with care work as a threat to their masculinity. They were grappling with insecure hours, low wages, and a labour market still shaped by gendered assumptions about whose income is expected to support a household, he said. As shortages persist across the nation's health, aged care, and disability services, the study highlights that men currently make up just 20% of Australia's healthcare and social assistance workforce. Researchers identified the enduring influence of the traditional breadwinner model as a major factor shaping men's decisions about care work. Participants described struggles securing enough hours to support themselves and their families, despite working in a sector facing workforce shortages. What our participants showed us is that this isn't about men rejecting care work. It's about the economics of the sector, Professor Roberts said. When you can't secure full-time hours or a livable wage, it becomes almost impossible to meet the financial expectations still placed on men to provide the main source of income. This isn't a matter of identity discomfort. It's a structural problem embedded in how care work is valued and funded. The study also found many men entered the sector with little understanding of what care work involved. Participants described care work as being widely misunderstood, with many people unaware of the skill, judgment, emotional labour, and relationship building required in frontline roles. Researchers argue that improving wages and employment conditions alone is unlikely to fully address the gender imbalance. Instead, they say greater exposure to care careers through schools and community programs could play an important role in broadening participation. Most people only encounter care work when they need it, which means they rarely see the skill, judgment, and complexity involved. If we want more men in care, we need to fix the conditions of care work. And we need to start earlier, Professor Roberts said. Introducing young people to the realities and value of care work while they're still in school could be one of the most effective ways to expand the future workforce. That concludes a quote there, of Professor Stephen Roberts, and also concludes the article, Research Upends Assumptions About Why Men Don't Work in Aged Care, authored by Stephanie Schultz and taken from the Aged Care Insight website. Our next article is taken from the Weekly Source website, and it's titled, Union Launches Legal Action Against Aged Care Giant Over Care Minutes. It's authored by Carolyn Egan. The New South Wales Nurses Union has launched legal action in the federal court against Australia's largest aged care operator. The New South Wales Nurses and Midwives Association alleges Opal Healthcare breached Clause 58 of the Opal Healthcare New South Wales Enterprise Agreement 2023 when it failed to meet care minute targets and misreported care minutes. The union claims Opal Healthcare is not complying with an updated Care Minutes Responsibility Guide published by the Department of Health, Disability and Ageing. The guide has been updated 16 times since it was first published in 2024 and was last updated in May 2026. The guide states tasks such as preparing meals, laundry, and planning group activities must not be counted as direct care for the purpose of reporting care minutes. Union alleges washing dishes reported as care. The New South Wales Nurses and Midwives Association first referred the dispute to the Fair Work Commission in June 2025, after members said non-direct care duties were being reported to the Department of Health, Disability and Ageing as direct care. Subsequently, the New South Wales Nurses and Midwives Association held multiple conferences with Opal in the Fair Work Commission. New South Wales Nurses and Midwives Association members said aged care workers were regularly required to report non-care duties such as washing dishes, folding laundry, and leading group activities as direct care minutes, the union claimed in a statement. According to the union, OPAL resubmitted its care minute data to exclude non-direct care duties. August 2026 data from the Department of Health, Disability and Ageing shows the majority of OPAL aged care homes were rated either 1 star, significant improvement needed, or 2 stars, improvement needed, for staffing. Possible fines. OPAL Healthcare recently acquired its 149th aged care home and is owned 50% by Singapore-based investment firm GK Go Holdings and 50% by Sydney equity investor Pacific Equity Partners. If found guilty, the operator could face fines of up to $218,000. The decision will be a milestone for the sector. Care minutes commenced in 2022 and evolved from the Aged Care Royal Commission, but have remained controversial. Operators claim they are inflexible and leave staff filling in forms rather than delivering care at the bedside. The cost is also an issue, with labour the sector's largest expense and nearly two-thirds of aged care operators running at a loss. Earlier this month, the Australian Nursing and Midwifery Federation said it wants the targets scrapped in favour of ratios, which could potentially be even more burdensome for operators. Operator Bupa Aged Care, with 57 aged care homes, is the subject of a class action by Echo Law. The action claims that between the 1st of July 2019 and the 25th of September 2025, Bupa Aged Care failed to provide adequate staffing levels. An OPAL Healthcare spokesperson told The Weekly Source they were only advised of the federal court proceedings late this afternoon, Thursday the 27th of August, and were unable to comment. That concludes the article, Union Launches Legal Action Against Aged Care Giant Over Care Minutes, authored by Carolyn Egan and taken from the Weekly Source website. And that also concludes this edition of What's News in Aged Care, keeping you up to date with the latest news and more from the aged care sector. This program is produced in our Adelaide studios and can be heard on Vision Australia Radio, on VA Radio on digital, and online at varadio.org. 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Until then, bye for now.
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Welcome to selected readings from the 17th of August edition of Time Magazine. I'm Chris Alderman and I shall be your reader today, where we'll cover items addressing the nation of Venezuela after the American intervention and also some health tips from dermatologists. But first to Time and the World, the new US colony, how a socialist dictatorship became an American protectorate. This is by Eric Cortaleza, and it's filed from Caracas. Delcy Rodriguez, the acting president of Venezuela, conducts the nation's business out of Miraflores Palace, a 19th century neoclassical mansion in the heart of Caracas. Gilded portraits of Simón Bolívar and Hugo Chávez gaze down on the ornate halls. Birds chirp in the manicured gardens. An unusually tight security detail shadows Rodriguez's every step. The caution is understandable. Not long ago, the US sent a Delta Force unit into her predecessor's residence on a nearby military base to seize the man she had served for years, which may help explain Rodriguez's careful manner. She speaks regularly with President Donald Trump and Secretary of State Marco Rubio, and her English is nearly flawless. Yet, when she sits down with Time for a rare interview with an American media outlet, she summons a translator. I suggest it would be easier to speak in English. When I do interviews, I do like them to be in Spanish, she said. I'm not sure that's best for this one, I say. It's best for me, she replies, with a faint smile. It's easy to understand her strategy. Speaking through an interpreter slows the conversation and gives Rodriguez greater control over the words that ultimately reach the page. It is the instinct of a disciplined operator who has spent decades in one of the world's most unforgiving political systems and who is now navigating an extraordinary diplomatic moment. A socialist stalwart who rose through Chavez's inner circle before serving for years as Nicolas Maduro's second in charge, Rodriguez, aged 57, was among the most recognizable faces of a movement largely defined for decades by its hostility towards the US today. Today, she is the steward of a remarkable rapprochement with Washington. In exchange for US support, she has allowed Trump and Rubio to turn Venezuela into a de facto vassal state, giving them an unprecedented degree of influence over her country. In an hour-long interview, Rodriguez insists she is not surrendering Venezuelan sovereignty, but opening the country's economy in the best interests of its people. I'm starting out by acting in good faith and trusting that these relationships can develop in good faith, she tells me. My current and future strategy has always been to ensure peace and tranquility in the country. Tranquility and social and economic well-being. The nation Rodriguez now governs is not the same country that existed before the raid that captured Maduro. Before his fall, Venezuela was in stark decline, riddled with corruption, teetering on economic collapse, and ruled by an authoritarian who the US and independent international observers say stole his 2024 election. Hyperinflation had wiped out citizens' savings. Oil production, the lifeblood of the economy, had plummeted after years of graft, underinvestment and sanctions. Nearly 8 million Venezuelans had fled, fueling the largest migration crisis in the history of the Western Hemisphere. Rolling blackouts, water scarcity, crumbling hospitals, and shortages of food and medicine had become the routine. Once among Latin America's wealthiest nations, Venezuela had devolved into one of its poorest. Since Rodriguez's ascension in January, signs of recovery have begun to emerge. Construction cranes have appeared over parts of Caracas. Store shelves are fuller. Dormant oil fields are stirring back to life. American companies, including ExxonMobil, ConocoPhillips, Halliburton, and GE Vernova, have returned or begun negotiating new investments. Commercial flights between the US and Venezuela have resumed for the first time since 2019. The dollar circulates openly. Foreign executives, diplomats and investors are filling hotels. The lobby of the JW Marriott is now gathering pace for oil executives,
while at the more exclusive Cayena Caracas, impeccably dressed financiers and government officials mingle amid polished marble and soft jazz, discussing exploration rights, infrastructure contracts, and Venezuela's future. All of this has come at a price. Under an arrangement overseen by Rubio, the US has become deeply involved in Venezuelan state affairs. In an arrangement described to Time by three senior US and Venezuelan officials, the US Secretary of State supervises the framework governing Venezuela's oil revenues and public finances, effectively administering a joint fund that gives Washington influence over everything from how the country's export earnings are allocated to the reopening of the energy sector to the preferential treatment for American companies. Rubio and Rodriguez are in near daily contact through phone calls and WhatsApp messages, officials say. Rodriguez consults him on domestic appointments, including her selection of a defense minister, according to three officials familiar with the arrangement. Basically, you have what they call the Rodrigato operating, says James Story, a former U.S. ambassador to Venezuela under Presidents Trump and Biden, describing an arrangement in which Rodriguez's government remains in power while carrying out Washington's strategic priorities. They are doing everything that we ask them to do. Washington and Caracas now cooperate on intelligence and counter-narcotic operations too. In June, the partnership resulted in the killing of Nino Guerrero, the leader of the transnational criminal organization Tren de Aragua, at his compound in Venezuela's Bolivar state. Rodriguez says Venezuela supplied the intelligence that located Guerrero and deployed forces on the ground, enabling the US airstrike. The important thing is that there are opportunities for joint cooperation, she tells me, against drug trafficking, for example, and against transnational organized crime. That's very important to us. Thousands of political detainees have been released under an amnesty framework, encouraged by the US, while negotiators continue hammering out dozens of additional economic agreements. Venezuela has become a case study of Trump's ability to reshape the world in pursuit of his own priorities. Unbound by the diplomatic conventions that constrained his predecessors, he launched an extra-legal campaign of force and coercion, beginning with strikes on suspected drug-smuggling boats and culminating in the capture of a sitting head of state who was brought to the U.S. to face drug and weapons charges. Maduro is now in a federal jail in New York City, replaced by a subservient successor that the Trump administration believed would comply with American interests while preserving stability in Caracas. Small and slender, dressed in a tailored suit and oversized glasses, Rodriguez projects the demeanor of a technocrat rather than a firebrand. Cooperation with the U.S. has allowed her to consolidate power during a period of tremendous upheaval. The bargain is as brazen as it is fragile, and the leverage runs both ways. Over two decades, Rodriguez established herself as one of Chavismo's indispensable figures. There is no guarantee another leader could sustain such an agreement, or would choose to align Venezuela with Washington rather than Beijing or Moscow. For Rodriguez, the role requires a delicate balancing act. Few Venezuelans mourn Maduro's departure after years of oppression and economic collapse, but relief at his ouster has not translated into enthusiasm for his successor. To many, she is more sellout than savior, but her future rests less on public affection than on her ability to satisfy Trump's

an aide to Rodriguez points to moments like that as proof that the bargain can be a boon, as even Venezuelans criticised her for taking too long to address the catastrophe publicly, waiting for 8 days before holding a press conference. Whether the arrangement will ultimately improve the lives of ordinary Venezuelans or merely enrich the privileged elite remains unclear. Rodriguez has taken a few steps to institute democratic reforms. Millions of Venezuelans that want to come back are only going to do it if they are certain that their rights will be respected, says Maria Carina Machado, the opposition leader who won the 2025 Nobel Peace Prize for promoting democratic rights in Venezuela and who now lives in exile. To Machado, who was barred from running in Venezuela's most recent elections, Rodriguez has capitulated to Washington in pursuit of power and self-preservation. She's willing to give away anything she's asked for. Anything, Machado said. That's the way those who have committed crimes reason. Rodriguez rejects the criticism. I try to ensure that another country's domestic policy does not affect Venezuela, Rodriguez tells me. I hope that Venezuela does not become a pawn in any other country's political agenda. As we sit in a room of polished marble and gold leaf, Rodriguez recounts the chain of events that propelled her to power with the soft, measured cadence of somebody accustomed to exercising authority without raising her voice. On January the 2nd, she recalled, she met with Maduro to discuss Venezuela's economic plans and the ongoing naval blockade the US had imposed since December. Afterwards, she flew to Margarita Island, the Caribbean resort off Venezuela's northern coast, where her brother and nephews were vacationing. She arrived around 11 p.m., only a few hours before the frantic phone calls began. In the early hours of the morning, U.S. military units infiltrated Maduro's compound inside the Fort Tiuna military complex as he slept. They found him in his pajamas, arrested him, and whisked him and his wife out of the country. We went through a moment of great anguish when we thought they had killed President and the First Lady, Rodriguez told me. Then we learned they were taking him to the United States, and that changed the situation completely. One of Rodriguez's first calls was to an unlikely figure, Sheikh Tamim bin Hamad Al Thani, the Emir of Qatar, with whom she had cultivated a relationship. Now the responsibility rests on your shoulders, Rodriguez recalls him saying. You have a responsibility to preserve Venezuela. And so for now, Rodriguez is keen on reintegrating the nation into global markets, diversifying the economy, attracting long-term foreign investment, and ensuring that Venezuela's prosperity no longer depends on a single commodity. The day before this interview, executives from General Electric sat across from Rodriguez discussing the ways to modernise Venezuela's ageing electrical grid. General Electric, of course, did not respond to a comment for request for comment. Whether these ambitions survive Trump's presidency remains uncertain. Current US foreign policy is animated by the application of leverage, economic incentives, coercion, transactional deal-making to draw former adversaries into America's orbit. Venezuela's future will depend not only on Rodriguez's ability to manage the relationship with her current counterparts, but also on whether Trump's successor embraces the strategy or chooses another path. As our interview comes to an end, we wander through the sunlit gardens of the palace. I tell Rodriguez I'm flying home the next day, connecting through Miami on one of the newly restored commercial flights. She smiles. Pretty soon, she said, I can skip the layover. Maybe next time, she says. Fly from Washington to Caracas. And this piece was reporting, was produced with reporting from Leslie Dickinson and had the title The New U.S. Colony. It was by Eric Cortaleza. On Vision Australia Radio, you're listening to selected readings from the 17th of August issue of Time magazine. I should also point out that the piece about Venezuela was substantially truncated to allow it to be fit within the allocated timing for the reading. Let's move to something completely different now. This is Health Matters by Veronique Greenwood.

The preliminary report from the medical examiner in the death of Lindsey Graham, a US senator from South Carolina who served for 23 years and died suddenly on the 11th of July at age 71, found that he had suffered an aortic dissection. The most common type of that cardiac condition is lethal in about half of all patients, and death can be almost instantaneous. For most people who are still alive when their dissection is spotted, often by CT scan, the primary treatment is emergency open heart surgery. The typical symptoms are sudden onset of chest pain that can radiate into the back or the neck, says Dr. Graham Cooper, a consultant cardiac surgeon in the UK and trustee of the Aortic Dissection Charitable Trust. The pain can come and go, or it can be there very strongly and then fade within minutes or hours, depending on how the dissection progresses. Aortic dissections occur when the inner layer of tissue in the aorta, which carries blood from the heart to the rest of the body, ruptures. This allows blood to rush into the space between the lining of the blood vessel and the outer parts of the wall, peeling back the lining and weakening the whole structure. Wear and tear on the arteries is often a major cause, says Cooper. Prevention involves keeping blood pressure down and quitting smoking, but it's also important that families in which someone has experienced a dissection talk about it with a medical practitioner, as some cases are linked to genetic mutations that may be passed down. That was Health Matters with Veronique Greenwood, who's a staff writer. And on a similar theme, this is The Brief Health. Five summer skincare tips dermatologists swear by. This is from Angela Haupt. Ask a dermatologist what they do once the temperature climbs, and you'll quickly realise they don't approach summer in the way most of us do. While somebody else is thinking about beach days and begrudgingly applying too little sunscreen, they're thinking about scalp burns, trapped sweat, missed moles, and the tiny mistakes that can add up over years. Some apply antiperspirant before bed so that it has hours to start blocking sweat before the next day's heat. Others keep extra sunglasses stashed in their car or jacket so they're never caught squinting in bright sun. Still others swap heavy moisturisers for lighter formulas as humidity rises. And when they head outside, they're already thinking about the body parts most people fail to protect. Many won't schedule laser treatments for sunspots, the flat brown patches on the skin caused by UV damage, until fall, knowing that a few weeks of summer sunshine can undo the results. Some even use dandruff shampoo as a body wash on stubborn skin rashes that are triggered by oil and sweat. None of these habits is the product of eccentricity. They're simply the kinds of adjustments that come from spending every day diagnosing skin cancer, treating sun damage, and helping patients undo the problems that could have been prevented. Years of seeing those mistakes have made these routines almost automatic. We're so regimented and so particular, it's so funny, says Dr. Pavisha Patel, a dermatologist and founder of Advanced Dermatology and Skin Cancer Associates in Memphis. The people who examine skin for a living, as it turns out, tend to be meticulous with their own. Here are five of the summer habits they rarely skip themselves. Habit number one, they hit the spots everyone else forgets. Sunscreen failures tend to happen in the same overlooked places, and dermatologists are vigilant about all of them. The tops and backs of the ears, the scalp and the part line, the tops of the feet, the backs of the leg, and even under the chin, which catches sun on the water. It's not just the sun from above, you're getting a reflection of the water, says Dr. Melanie Palm of Art of Skin MD in San Diego. Don't forget your lips. Palm recommends a balm with zinc. And mind your toes too. We don't want to have little sausages, beans of red digits at the end of the day, she says. Number two, they treat sunglasses as skincare. Sunscreen stops at the eyes, but the sun does not. Cumulative UV exposure is linked to cataracts and growths on the sclera, or the white of the eye, which Palm says she sometimes sees in long-time surfers.
It can also lead to melanoma of the eye, which is why she looks for sunglasses lens with broad coverage against both UVA and UVB, as well as polarisation if you're around water. Habit number 3, they let everything breathe. Patel steers clear of tight synthetic fabrics, especially for underwear, which can set you up for rashes, ingrown hairs and yeast infections. Everything needs to breathe, she says. Her rule of thumb is to choose cotton, which is breathable and wicks moisture away from the skin, unlike synthetics like polyester that tend to trap heat and sweat against it, creating warm, damp conditions that encourage the growth of yeast and bacteria. Habit number 4, they rinse off the second they stop sweating. Letting sweat dry on your skin isn't harmless. As it evaporates, it leaves behind salt that can irritate sensitive or eczema-prone skin, and the lingering moisture that can encourage the growth of bacteria on the skin. As the salt sits there, it starts creating an environment that's more acidic, and you can be more prone to things like folliculitis or breakouts, Palm says, which is why a quick rinse after a workout or a hot afternoon is a good idea. Habit number 5, if something looks off, they speak up. Because people tend to show more skin at this time of the year, if your partner or friend might not notice a suspicious spot, or you might notice one on them. If you do, say something. And if something doesn't match with the rest of your spots and moles, it might be worth mentioning to your doctor, Palm says. And that was the Health Brief, 5 summer skincare tips dermatologists swear by. And now to time off, in which we examine the meaning of roots at 50. This is by Anne Haley, who is the author of the piece, and Alex Haley's niece, speaking about the legacy he left their family and America. 2 days before my 39th birthday, I sat in a small boat making its way up the deep river lined by rooty mangrove trees. Though I'd never been to this place, it felt hauntingly familiar, like an unlived memory. This was the River Gambia, and it was taking me to the village of Jafur. It was February 2011. 3 years earlier, President Bill Clinton had appointed my father, George W. Haley, U.S. Ambassador, to the Republic of Gambia, like an act of poetic atonement. America sent the great-great-great-great-grandson of a black slave back as a diplomat to the country whence his ancestor had been kidnapped. From my first breath of Gambian air, every step felt like an introduction to my whole self. But the most extraordinary moment was when I walked into Jafur as my uncle Alex Haley had done 33 years earlier on his journey to writing Roots, the saga of an American family, and discovering our beginning. As soon as the boat touched shore, I gazed into 36 eyes that looked like mine, many belonging to my cousins, unmet and however many times removed, and imagined how Uncle Alex felt when he first set foot there. I thanked him silently for his sacrifice and perseverance. How does a single book at once condemn and captivate a nation? 50 years ago this August, Roots did just that. In 1976, the bicentennial of the United States of America, Alexander Murray Palmer Haley saw the story he had carried since childhood, then researched and written over 12 years, sit atop the New York Times bestseller list for 46 weeks, spending 22 at number one. A U.S. Coast Guard veteran and freelance writer had dispelled any notion of having born in the land of the free that the anthem professed, and the entire country, it seems, was now on notice. Alex Haley was my father's older brother and a significant presence in my life. And now all of those conversations around the Thanksgiving table had finally come to fruition. At 14, I innocently felt that his accomplishment was mine too. I had been raised on this story that was now the world to know. This was my family, and this is my love letter to him. Roots sold 1.5 million copies in its first 7 months and eventually 8 million,
collecting a National Book Award, a Special Pulitzer Prize, an NAACP Spingarn Award. It was translated into more than 35 languages and was adapted into a ratings-smashing miniseries. You would be hard-pressed to find anyone born in America before 1980 who does not remember a copy of Roots on the bookshelf or the miniseries playing on the TV. In his February 2, 1977 monologue for The Tonight Show episode on which Uncle Alex appeared, Johnny Carson remarked, "If there's anyone watching who does not know about Roots, you must have been either out of the country or on Mars someplace." But none of this had been Uncle Alex's wildest dream. All he had set out to do was find out for himself who the African was. Alex and his brothers spent most summers on their maternal grandparents' porch. There they would sit rapt, listening to the stories their grandmother Cynthia and her friends told late into the night. One such story told of a man brought to America on a boat from Africa that had landed in Naples. The African's name was Kinte. The African had been sold into a plantation in Spotsylvania County, Virginia, where he married Belle, the plantation cook. The two had a daughter named Kizzy, which in his native tongue meant stay put. So much more the devastating irony when she was sold to a plantation in North Carolina at the age of 16. There, her enslaver fathered her child, George, who became known as Chicken George because of his skills working in gamecock fights. The stories became livelier at this point with much more rich detail, as these were characters the women had known personally. Chicken George was Cynthia's grandfather, and they stayed with Uncle Alex. Haunted him, really. Who was this Kinte, and where had he come from? There was no 23andMe then, but there were realms of microfiche at the Library of Congress and ample records in the basements of the churches of Latter-day Saints. And there was also, and first, Cousin Georgia. I'll point out again that this is an abridged version of that coverage, and you should read the Time magazine if you possibly can to see the entire coverage. But continuing, since Roots was published, our country has seen vast increases in black businesses and black academia, a black superhero and a black president, even as we continue to fight the battles of institutional racism. In 2022, a Pew study reported that the black Americans who have delved into genealogy research, 77% did so by speaking to their families. I'd like to think of that as a nod to Kunta, Kizzy, and the art of oral history. History may depend on this. Either way, the lesson is clear. The surest way to preserve one's story is to keep telling it. And that was a reflection on the meaning of Roots at 50 Years by Anne Haley. And that completes our readings from the 17th of August issue of Time magazine. I'm Chris Alderman. I was your reader and panel operator today, as well as your editor. This program was produced in the studios of Vision Australia Radio Adelaide and can be heard regularly here at this time on Vision Australia Radio, VA Radio on digital, and online at varadio.org.

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4: Hello and welcome. It's great to have your company. Over the next hour, we'll be sharing readings from some of our favourite magazines and supplements, all recorded in the Perth studios of Vision Australia Radio. I'm Kate McKenzie, and today I'm joined by Alison Bunn. We've got a great mix of stories coming up, including how men are rewriting what health looks like, and our starting quarter with two articles from James Clear. Let's get started. Here's Alison with our first article.
5: Thank you, Kate. And this is from jamesclear.com, How Innovative Ideas Arise. In 2010, Thomas Thwaites decided he wanted to build a toaster from scratch. He walked into a shop, purchased the cheapest toaster he could find, and promptly went home and broke it down piece by piece. Thwaites had assumed the toaster would be a relatively simple machine. By the time he was finished deconstructing it, however, there were more than 400 components laid out on his floor. The toaster contained over 100 different materials, with three of the primary ones being plastic, nickel, and steel. He decided to create the steel components first. After discovering that iron ore was required to make steel, Thwaites called up an iron mine in his region and asked if they would let him use some for the project. Surprisingly, they agreed. The victory was short-lived. When it came time to create the plastic case for his toaster, Thwaites realised he would need crude oil to make the plastic. This time he called up BP and asked if they would fly him out to an oil rig and lend him some oil for the project. They immediately refused. It seems oil companies aren't nearly as generous as iron mines. Thwaites had to settle for collecting plastic scraps and melting them into the shape of his toaster case. This is not as easy as it sounds. The homemade toaster ended up looking more like a melted cake than a kitchen appliance. This pattern continued for the entire span of the toaster project. It was nearly impossible to move forward without the help of some previous process. To create the nickel components, for example, he had to resort to melting old coins. He would later say, "I've realised that if you started absolutely from scratch, you could easily spend your life making a toaster." Starting from scratch is usually a bad idea. Too often we assume innovative ideas and meaningful changes require a blank slate. When business projects fail, we say things like, "Let's go back to the drawing board." When we consider the habits we would like to change, we think, "I just need a fresh start." However, creative progress is really the result of throwing out all previous ideas and innovations and completely reimagining of the world. Consider an example from nature. Some experts believe the feathers of birds evolved from reptilian scales. Through the forces of evolution, scales gradually became small feathers, which were used for warmth and insulation at first. Eventually, these small fluffs developed into larger feathers capable of flight. There wasn't a magical moment when the animal kingdom said, "Let's start from scratch and create an animal that can fly." The development of flying birds was a gradual process of iterating and expanding upon ideas that already worked. The process of human flight followed a similar path. We typically credit Orville and Wilbur Wright as the inventors of modern flight. However, We seldom discuss the aviation pioneers who preceded them, like Otto Lilienthal, Samuel Langley and Octave Chanute. The Wright brothers learned from and built upon the work of these people during their quest to create the world's first flying machine. The most creative innovations are often new combinations of old ideas. Innovative thinkers don't create, they connect. Furthermore, the most effective way to make progress is usually by making 1% improvements to what already works, rather than breaking down the whole system and starting over. The Toaster Project is an example of how we often fail to notice the complexity of our modern world. When you buy a toaster, you don't think about everything that has to happen before it appears in the store. You aren't aware of the iron being carved out of the mountain or the oil being drawn up from the earth. We are mostly blind to the remarkable interconnectedness of things. This is important to understand, because in a complex world it is hard to see which forces are working for you as well as which forces are working against you. Similar to buying a toaster. We tend to focus on the final product and fail to recognise the many processes leading up to it. When you are dealing with a complex problem, it is usually better to build upon what already works. Any idea that is currently working has passed a lot of tests. Old ideas are a secret weapon because they have already managed to survive in a complex world. Iterate. Don't originate. That article was from jamesclear.com, How Innovative Ideas Arise.
4: And our next article, also from jamesclear.com, sort of leads on from that, and it's titled For a More Creative Brain, Follow These Five Steps. Nearly all great ideas follow a similar creative process, and this article explains how this process works. Understanding this is important because creative thinking is one of the most useful skills you can possess. Nearly every problem you face in work or life can benefit from innovative solutions, lateral thinking, and creative ideas. Anyone can learn to be creative by using these five steps. That's not to say being creative is easy. Uncovering your creative genius requires courage and tons of practice. However, this five-step approach should help demystify the creative process and illuminate the path to more innovative thinking. To explain how this process works, let me tell you a short story. In the 1870s, newspapers and printers faced a very specific and very costly problem. Photography was a new and exciting medium at the time, and readers wanted to see more pictures. But nobody could figure out how to print images quickly and cheaply. For example, if a newspaper wanted to print an image in the 1870s, they had to commission an engraver to etch a copy of the photograph onto a steel plate by hand. These plates were then used to press the image onto the page. They often broke after just a few uses. This process of photo engraving, you can imagine, was remarkably time-consuming and expensive. The man who invented the solution to this problem was named Frederick Eugene Ives. He went on to become a trailblazer in the field of photography and held over 70 patents by the end of his career. His story of creativity and innovation, which I will share now, is a useful case study for understanding the five key steps of the creative process. Ives got his start as a printer's apprentice in Ithaca, New York. After 2 years of learning the ins and outs of the printing process, he began managing the photographic laboratory at nearby Cornell University. He spent the rest of the decade experimenting with new photography techniques and learning about cameras, printers, and optics. In 1881, Ives had a flash of insight regarding a better printing technique. While operating my photostereotype process in Ithaca, I studied the problem of halftone process, Ives said. I went to bed one night in a state of brain fog over the problem, and the instant I woke in the morning, I saw before me, apparently projected on the ceiling, the completely worked out process and equipment in operation. Ives quickly translated his vision into reality and patented his printing approach in 1881. He spent the remainder of the decade improving upon it, By 1885, he'd developed a simplified process that delivered even better results. The Ives process, as it came to be known, reduced the cost of printing images by 15 times and remained the standard printing technique for the next 80 years. All right, now let's discuss what lessons we can learn from Ives about the creative process. In 1940, an advertising executive named James Webb Young published a short guide titled A Technique for Producing Ideas. In this guide, he made a simple but profound statement about generating creative ideas. According to Young, innovative ideas happen when you develop new combinations of old elements. In other words, creative thinking is not about generating something new from a blank slate, but rather about taking what is already present and combining those bits and pieces in a way that has not been done previously. More important, the ability to generate new combinations hinges upon your ability to see the relationships between concepts. If you can form a new link between two old ideas, you have done something creative. Young believed this process of creative connection always occurred in five steps. 1. Gather new material. At first you learn. During this stage you focus on 1. Learning specific material directly related to your task, and 2. Learning general material by becoming fascinated with a wide range of concepts. 2. Thoroughly work over the materials in your mind. During this stage, you examine what you've learned by looking at the facts from different angles, by experimenting and fitting various ideas together. 3. Step away from the problem. So next, you put the problem completely out of your mind and go do something else that excites you and energizes you. 4. Let your idea return to you. At some point, but only after you have stopped thinking about it, your idea will come back to you with a flash of insight and renewed energy. And 5. Shape and develop your idea based on feedback. For any idea to succeed, you must release it out into the world, submit it to criticism, and adapt it as needed. The creative process used by Frederick Eugene Ives offered a perfect example of these five steps in action. First, Ives gathered new material. He spent 2 years working as a printer's apprentice and then 4 years running the photographic laboratory at Cornell University. These experiences gave him a lot of material to draw upon and make associations between photography and printing. Second, Ives began to mentally work over everything he learned. By 1878, Ives was spending nearly all of his time experimenting with new techniques. He was constantly tinkering and experimenting with different ways of putting ideas together. Third, Ives stepped away from the problem. In this case, he went to sleep for a few hours before his flash of insight. Letting creative challenges sit for longer periods of time can work as well. Regardless of how long you step away, you need to do something that interests you and takes your mind off the problem. Fourth, his idea returned to him. Ives awoke with the solution to his problem laid out before him. On a personal note, I often find creative ideas hit me just as I am lying down for sleep. Once I give my brain permission to stop working for the day, the solution appears easily. Finally, Ives continued to revise his idea for years. In fact, he improved so many aspects of the process, he filed a second patent. This is a critical point and is often overlooked. It can be easy to fall in love with the initial version of your idea, but great ideas always evolve. The creative process is the act of making new connections between old ideas. Thus, we can say creative thinking is the task of recognizing relationships between concepts. So one way to approach creative challenges is by following the five-step process of 1. Gathering material, 2. Intensely working over the material in your mind, 3. Stepping away from the problem, 4. Allowing the idea to come back to you naturally, and 5. Testing your idea in the real world and adjusting it based on feedback. Being creative isn't about being the first or only person to think of an idea. More often, creativity is about connecting ideas. And that story for a more creative brain, follow these five steps, was from jamesclear.com and written by James Clear. You're listening to National Magazine on Vision Australia Radio, and we're so glad you're with us. There's plenty more to come, including an article about how our bodies age at 65. But first, here's Alison with a story from STM about how men's health is evolving.
5: Yes, indeed, it certainly seems to be. And this is from the STM, written by Jade Jurovich. From ice baths to biohacking and breathwork, how men are rewriting what health looks like. Yan Wong Yin's best hour of the day happens before anyone else is awake. He's up at 5 a.m. In summer, it's 4 a.m. The world is dark and silent. Nobody wants anything from him. It's when he does his best thinking. He eats straight away, an unprocessed breakfast of 3 eggs, an orange and banana, before a meditation or journal session. Creatine, magnesium and omega-3 are lined up on the bench. By 6 a.m. he's out the door and at the gym. Heavy weights and high reps to make the most of the next 45 minutes. Then a walk with his partner and a coffee, before he's at his desk and checking his colour-coded calendar by 8 a.m. He counts his days from when he falls asleep and spent most of his 20s working out that 6 or 7 hours is enough for him. You might spot him at his local sauna or ice bath before dinner at 6 p.m. He eats several hours before bed, though he does have a sweet tooth. Wong Yen is the co-founder of Cold Nips, the Sunrise Dip Club that he started with his mate Ryan Linton in 2019. 16 people at Cottesloe for the first one, 800 at its biggest. He's also a breathwork facilitator and can tell you what his nervous system is doing on a given morning. Life wasn't always so centred on health and well-being. In his earlier years, Wong Yin trained hard, yet like so many young adults, his weekends were blown out by partying, midday wake-ups, and the obligatory fast food. His health was further put on the back burner as he travelled the world, before returning to Australia and finding a passion in biohacking and longevity protocols. The premise of biohacking is that bodily decline is negotiable. It's a broad term used for the increasingly popular process of making changes to the body, diet and lifestyle to improve health and well-being, from brain function to weight loss. The face of the movement is Brian Johnson, the American tech entrepreneur who spends more than US $2 million a year trying to reverse his biological age. There's also Gary Brecker, who calls himself a human biologist and longevity guru, with bold views that are at odds with mainstream medical advice. In Australia, one of the clearest examples of biohacking hitting the mainstream is peptides, injectables often sold through social media and private messages promising muscle, weight loss, and slower aging. In June, the Therapeutic Goods Administration released a statement highlighting its increasing concern over the growing availability, promotion and use of unapproved peptide products in Australia. It stated they can cause liver damage, severe allergic reactions and inflammation, as well as highlighted that counterfeit products are being circulated. Wong Yen, aged 33, is among a growing cohort of West Australian men who have arrived at some version of this without any of the extremes. They're not saving for a hyperbaric chamber in their penthouse or swapping blood and plasma with their offspring. Rather, they're taking a sauna after work. Their pills of choice are supplements. They're wearing a bulky silver ring that scores their sleep and have a grasp on nutrition. Research from Flinders University shows Gen Z are nearly 20 times more likely to not drink alcohol compared to baby boomers, and that men are considering not only their health, but also their long-term well-being is a massive shift, though the starting point was low. Traditionally, men have had to be dragged to the doctor, more than happy to ignore an illness with a she'll be right and a few paracetamol. A low-carb beer and token side salad might be thrown in for good measure. Yet, in 2024, there were 29,123 potentially avoidable deaths in Australia, 64% of them men. In a Movember survey from the same year, 53% said it was normal for them to avoid a regular checkup. The money is going somewhere else. Australia now has one of the fastest growing wellness economies in the world, worth more than US $126.7 billion. That's Australian $194.4 billion, with ice baths and bathhouses a massive part of it. Alchemy Saunas director James Brown has seen this boom firsthand. Over 1,000 people are on the wait list for its memberships. Non-members are still able to attend any of the venues casually. He says, "The younger generation aren't drinking at all, really, and that's rubbing off on my generation and therefore the older people as well. Things have definitely changed the last couple of years in regards to men and their openness to health in general. For years, Dr. Lloyd Evans watched men turn up too late. He started Man Health Clinic in response, and about 200 men have come through the door since opening in 2023, most aged between 40 and 50. He calls it the shock era. He explains, "Some guys look around them and they can see close friends who've always been fit and well, who've suddenly been diagnosed with heart disease or early bowel or prostate cancer. It's the shock of hearing their stories that makes them feel they should get things checked." Fatherhood also prompts them towards his office. So does watching a parent's health come apart. Evans was 18 when he became a father himself and says it changed how he thought about his own health. By his reckoning, a first appointment at 40 can be 10 or even 15 years too late. He says, "I think we should be thinking about our longer-term health, chronic disease, preventative health from our teens. The reason men don't," he says, "is built into the system. Women typically enter the system on a schedule, starting with their first period before appointments for contraception, cervical screenings, pregnancy and perimenopause follow." Evans explains, "There are touch points and men don't have that. Nothing in a man's life tells him that this is a year to have his cholesterol checked. Blood pressure, glucose, cholesterol are all measures that can go hidden for years and are far easier to deal with in your 20s than your 50s. Evans says we've got to be proactive, not reactive. Don't wait for a problem to happen to act on it. Part of the issue is the limits of general practice, with a standard appointment running 5 or 10 minutes, long enough for a script and little else. His own clinic gives clients an hour up front, then 3 to 4 hours across 3 months to collate family, history, work, sleep, protein, and what a realistic training week looks like. That time is the difference between general advice and the tailored plan Evans offers. He uses his father, a retired police officer in his mid-60s, as an example." Evans laughs. "He was great with management, strategies, problem-solving, and fighting crime, but crikey, he couldn't tell you what a normal blood pressure is. Then there are the peptides of it all, something Evans speaks carefully about. It's a corner of the internet that mostly sits outside the system, as they're readily injected based on information spruiked in a podcast or by an influencer rather than a doctor. Some peptides are approved by the TGA and are very well studied, insulin among them. The ones circulating are not." Evans says, "We have some peptides with zero human evidence, data or research, or in some cases tiny amounts of human research, but again, nowhere near enough for the TGA to say, yes, these are safe and effective and will approve those products. Some have been around 20 or 30 years, have gone through trials and failed them, either for safety reasons or because they did nothing." Evans says, "Unfortunately, what happens is people and companies pick up those peptides and bring them back into the limelight. Wong Yin has clocked the prevalence of peptides, but he's not tempted. Life has taught him that nothing that comes easy is worth having. Evans believes the focus should be shifted to the things that would actually make a long-term impact. Sleep, diet, exercise and socialising. Though he won't turn a patient away for asking about peptides. He says, it is very hard to get men to engage with the health. So if something interests them and gets them asking questions, I do think that we should congratulate them on wanting to be better informed. I've got a lot of guys throwing the concept of longevity around too, and I'll jump on it because I'll be honest. Whatever motivates guys to see me, I will take it as a positive first step. Because whether it starts with a podcast, a sleep score, a mate's diagnosis, or a $30 sauna session, a man who is thinking about his health is more likely to notice when something is wrong. Wang Yin's own reasons for living the way he does are more than the way he looks and feels. He lost his grandfather and his father within a month of each other when he was 27. Wang Yin's grandfather was aged 103 when he passed away, active until he was 101. His father was aged 66 and died 4 years after being diagnosed with cancer. During that time, he did everything he could to focus on his health. He says, Dad passed away at age 66, way too young, which I believe a lot of his illness was linked to emotional hardship he faced when younger, so everything he did then couldn't fight past it. What Wan Ying took away from the heartbreak wasn't a strict protocol. He says, it highlighted to me that health isn't just the physical choices we make, like the training we do or the food we eat, but how we show up to life every day of our lives, physically, emotionally, and spiritually. Tomorrow, he'll be up again in the pitch black eating his three eggs while the world sleeps. Not because a podcast told him to, but because he's lived the other version and he isn't going back. And that article was from the STM magazine, written by Jade Jurovitz, from ice baths to biohacking and breathwork. How men are rewriting what health looks like.
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4: Welcome back and thanks for spending part of your day with us. Still ahead, we'll be reading articles about light bulb moments and flicking the switch. But now here's a story that's really got me thinking and feeling. It's from The Australian. Why your body starts to rapidly decline at 65 and how to fight it. This is written by Steve Robson. As I completed the census, it struck me just how old I am. Anthony Albanese, 63, and I are the same age. Both of us just shy of 65 years old, the magic number in medicine. Reaching 65 is something of a psychological watershed, ushering in the third age, and there are plenty of us just about to click over. Reserve Bank Governor Michelle Bullock is 63. Comedians Sean McCaleb, 64, and Gina Riley just turned 65. And former swimmer Lisa Curry, 64, are some of my contemporaries. What is it about turning 65 that makes doctors like me take a second look at our patients? How do the changes our bodies go through when we reach our mid-60s affect our health, and is there anything we can do about them? There certainly are a lot of us. In 2026, more than 5 million Australians, over 18% of the total population, are aged 65 or older, and that number is increasing fast. Within a decade, that number will be close to 7 million, well over 20% of the nation's population. We are big users of medical services too. Almost two-thirds of all hospital presentations in adults are booked by people aged 65 and older. We also account for 77% of all GP visits. Certainly, your 65th birthday often marks the point where the ageing process begins to accelerate. It's also a time when many of us can step back from work. The Australian Bureau of Statistics reveals that most Australians plan to retire when they're 65 and that the average retirement age, for all reasons, is 64. Most importantly, choices we make at this age still have the power to make a major impact on how healthy we will be in old age. However you have treated or mistreated your body earlier in life, it's never too late to pick up healthy habits. Such changes can help keep us thinking clearly and remaining independent and giving us a good quality of life in our sunset years. Our body's capacity to repair itself and withstand the stresses of acute illness slowly declines once we reach our 60s. Yet each of us has a unique physiology and we all age at different rates. Indeed, different organ systems within the same person can age at different rates. Having a chronic condition, such as diabetes or cardiovascular disease, or even mental health conditions, such as depression, can accelerate aging and trim away the reserve in our organ systems. Many of the changes of aging occur within the cells of our body and even our DNA. As cells become older, they don't reproduce or repair themselves like healthy young cells, making replacement of damaged bodily tissues less effective. We all recognise how much longer it takes to recover from an illness or injury as we age. These changes mean organs such as kidneys and liver can't deal with medication or the waste products of our metabolism as efficiently, our muscles don't contract as powerfully, and our bones struggle to maintain their strength and rigidity. We lose cells in our nervous system and, as a result, our brains begin to decrease in size. Part of this is due to stiffening of the blood vessels that supply the brain, but also the chemical systems that transmit signals during thought processing begin to falter. Blood flow to the kidneys also begins to reduce in our 60s, causing them to lose filtration capacity and clear the bloodstream effectively. Our gastrointestinal system also begins to change the way it functions. The muscle in the bowel wall that moves food along starts to weaken, and its capacity to absorb nutrients changes for the worse. The largest organ in the body, our skin, also ages. In Australia, where many people have spent a lot of time in the sun, aging skin is a particular health problem. The elasticity and strength of skin begin to change. The skin thins out and becomes more vulnerable to injury. The musculoskeletal system is particularly affected once we reach our mid-60s. Muscle mass is easy to lose and much more difficult to increase, particularly in our legs. Recovery after exercise or injury is compromised and slower. Our bones, usually maintained by a process of remodeling when stressed, begin to resorb at a rate much greater than bone formation. We likely lose up to 5% of bone each decade, and this is a particular problem for women after menopause. Turning 65 can still be a pinnacle, and it doesn't have to be like jumping over a cliff. The important thing to understand is that once you reach that milestone, every health decision will have consequences. Plenty of people remain physically and mentally well through their 70s and beyond. Luckily, you'll have time to devote to maintaining your health and well-being by adhering to a few important principles. The keys to a long retirement are strength and balance, healthy eating with lots of protein, staying mentally active and prioritising sleep, being socially connected and participating in medical screening programs. All of these things complement each other to deliver health benefits that lift our quality of life during the third age. Firstly, it's difficult to overemphasize the importance of regular aerobic and weight-bearing exercise. It's possible to build muscle strength at any age, and muscle strength reduces the chance of falls, improves endurance, and promotes cardiovascular and general health. Strength also helps maintain balance, and good balance is critical for reducing the risk of falls in later life. Healthy eating and good nutrition help maintain strength too. From the age of 65 onwards, we need more protein and nutrients. A Mediterranean-style diet is associated with reduced inflammation in the body and reduces the risk of chronic diseases, including heart disease, diabetes, and even cognitive decline. Cognitive decline can undermine our best efforts at staying healthy as we move past our mid-60s. It makes it more difficult to exercise, eat well, sleep soundly, and deal with life stresses. Mental stimulation becomes critically important as we age. Social connection is another key to a healthy old age. It is a strong motivator to get out and about, and it forces us to listen, think, and engage in conversations. There's plenty of evidence that social activity is an important part of a healthy lifestyle. And lastly, turning 65 should be a strong motivator to engage with your health. Making sure you see your doctor for regular screening tests, examination, and health advice. Don't leave anything to chance. The stakes are high. Our genes are important, but they're not our destiny. It's estimated that genetic factors account for less than 30% of human longevity. The rest is in our hands. The way we exercise and maintain strength, our diet, and our mental activity are more important. Lots of us are turning 65 soon, and we shouldn't see it as the beginning of the end. It should instead be the start of something wonderful. Years of our lives where we have the time, wisdom, and space to devote to a healthy and meaningful third age. Whew, that story was from The Australian by Steve Robson, Why Your Body Starts to Rapidly Decline at 65 and How to Fight It. I'm not 65, but jeepers, it sounds like it's going to be tough when I get there.
5: Yes, I can say it's tough, but it's enjoyable all the same. Just got to make the most of it. And here is a story from The Big Issue, public service announcement, written by Lauren Clark, Lightbulb Moments. The extent of my work-based travel is usually to the fridge from the couch, but this month I was required to pack a suitcase, get on a plane and base myself out of another city entirely. I didn't even pack my tracksuit pants. That's how worky this trip was. Public service announcement, sometimes you can find yourself right up inside the middle of your own life. And good for you. That's what life is for. Also, though, sometimes wandering slightly from the main plot line can give you a better view of yourself. There's this singer I read about once who slowly got rid of all her belongings. It started when she was touring internationally. All that travel made her realise she shouldn't be clinging to the things that were filling her personless house. She didn't need any of it, she decided. She remembered the memories. She'd read the books. What else does anybody need? So she began the process of slowly jettisoning all the things from her life one by one until all she had left was a passport and some legal documents. My personal response to this story oscillates wildly from fantasizing that I too could live a life unencumbered by the trappings of a contemporary capitalism to becoming unreasonably annoyed at the privileged wonkiness of this unhinged princess floating through the universe with naught but a song and a dream. But there is something in it, isn't there, that makes you examine your own life a bit. What am I clinging on to? What am I failing to notice? Because it's there, right in front of me, day after day. When you're inside your own life, you don't notice the time between 5 p.m. and 11 p.m. slipping into itself. When you're away for work, pretending you're comprised merely of yourself, rather than all the people and things and routines and pets and houseplants and moments that frame your home life, time becomes a slightly more formal affair. When you're inside your own life, you don't notice how lovely it is to feel a cat move past your leg while you're making a cup of tea. You don't notice how the tea tastes just the way you like it. Maybe you notice the way the evening light casts a shadow, but maybe even that bores or irritates you, reminding you of the dust that dances in the shards of light. Sometimes the opposite applies. When you're inside the life, you perhaps can't see so clearly what's not working. It's just been that way for so long. As soon as I got home from my work trip, I moved a lamp from the hallway to over behind the couch where I do a lot of my tracksuit work. Why? Because the place I had been staying in had a lamp near the couch. I had looked at it one night, uninterrupted by the things in

0: in an adult way. But what about applying magical thinking to our actual lives? You're in the middle of something that feels like any stupid Monday, any lame Thursday, a perfectly fine Sunday arvo. What if it became instantly significant? Apply magical thinking to it. Imagine showing a film of today to yourself at the age of 110. What would you lean in to catch? What would you miss the most? It's hard to apply magical thinking to a messy bedroom and an unpacked suitcase, both of which feature in the backdrop as I write these words today. I can hear, though, someone I love a great deal singing quietly in another room. Doesn't take much magical thinking to realise that's the kind of thing I shouldn't be taking for granted. Life. You're in it. Sneak outside to peek through a window. Maybe move a lamp. And that story was Light Bulb Moments from The Big Issue by Lauren Clark, who is a Melbourne-based writer, podcaster and filmmaker. She's the director of not only Fred Dagg, but also John Clark. And, of course, she is the daughter of John Clark.
1: Our next story is also from The Big Issue. It's just short. It's called A Sure Thing. You can almost smell the sand, sea and SPF 50 plus in Jeremy Shaw's photographs of beachside life. Sydney photographer Jeremy Shaw's favourite place in the world is by the beach, and it shows in Endless Summer. Captured over the last decade, the series documents the way the ocean shapes daily life for many Australians, how resplendent moments of joy, relaxation and transcendence can be found on our city and suburban beaches. As someone whose own life is inextricably tied to the beach, Shaw is always looking to capture the ways in which people interact with it, from how they remain untethered to their devices to the shapes they contort themselves into while enjoying the sun. As a portrait photographer, I prefer to get to know a person before I snap them, he says. It should never feel like a stolen image. The series is highly personal for Shaw, whose wife and children feature in many of the images. I didn't intend for Endless Summer to be about my wife, Emma, but she is the person who's appeared the most, he explains. When we were in our early 20s, we'd just order a chicken and sit by the water at Bronte. I took one of my favourite sunset shots there. Every time I see it, it reminds me of that time of my life, of not being an adult and not having any responsibilities. So far, the series has focused on beaches around Shaw's home city of Sydney, capturing scenes from Bronte, Clovelly and Bondi to Maroubra and Redleaf. I don't think there's a beach in Sydney that I haven't been to, says Shaw. There are similarities between them, but there's something quite surreal about how every beach has its own unique properties. Clovelly skews young, he says. It's full of uni students in their 20s, while Maroubra and South Bondi are more family-oriented. Bondi Icebergs is almost like a photo studio. It's white, super reflective, and everyone's posing and highly conscious of what they're doing. With 10,000 photos and counting, Shaw hopes to evolve the series beyond Sydney. He's fascinated by the cultural significance of water in the collective Australian psyche. I do a lot of remote work in central and far north Australia, and I meet with people who have never been to the ocean and have never felt salt water on their skin, but they still have a connection to watering holes, riverways, croc-infested waters, he says with a laugh. Very early in my career, a few of the greats told me that you need to make work that is yours, that's for you, and that makes you happy. As a commercial photographer by trade, I'm almost like a builder or a plumber, he says. I get to be creative, but within strict parameters. This series is for me, first and foremost. Say tomorrow I was no longer working as a photographer, I'd still be taking photos. This series will always just be. It merely evolves and becomes bigger. That story was from The Big Issue by Sonia Nair, A Sure Thing. You're listening to National Magazine on Vision Australia Radio. We're into the final part of today's program, but there's still plenty to come. We'll have an article from Harper's Bazaar, read by Alison, followed by our final article today. So stay with us. It's over to you, Alison.
0: Thank you, Kate. And this article is from Harper's Bazaar, When in Doubt. If you second-guess yourself and your competency in the workplace, you're not alone. Dr. Jody Lowinger unpacks the neuroscience of imposter syndrome and outlines the key steps to beating it. And now for that article. Walk

0: into almost any room of high-achieving women and ask, who here has ever felt like a fraud? And you'll see a sea of hands. In fact, in KPMG's 2020 study of 700 senior women, 75% reported experiencing imposter syndrome at some point in their career. You can be at the top of your field, leading teams, closing deals, or running board meetings and still hear that quiet inner voice whisper, I'm not good enough. Imposter syndrome was first identified in the late 70s by psychologists Pauline Clance and Suzanne Imes. Yet almost half a century later, it feels more relevant than ever. Released last year, a survey by global consulting firm Korn Ferry of 10,000 professionals found that 71% of US CEOs experience symptoms of imposter syndrome. Through decades as an executive high-performance coach, I've seen that at the heart of imposter syndrome lies perfectionism. Not the healthy pursuit of excellence, but a protective strategy against uncertainty. The human brain dislikes the unknown. Certainty keeps us safe. Perfectionism becomes a means to achieve that certainty and sense of control. If we're perfect, nothing bad will happen. We'll be admired. The problem, however, is that our brains are wired to focus on whatever we feel threatened by. This is called hypervigilance, a constant scan for danger. So if we have a belief that we must be perfect in order to be good enough, then any flaw or imperfection registers as a threat. We end up focusing on everything that's not good enough, while filtering out all evidence of success. Over time, this creates the illusion that we're perpetually falling short, even as we achieve more, leading to imposter syndrome. And society doesn't help. The world applauds perfection, and women become entitled to equate worth with flawlessness. So our nervous system never truly resets. Clinically, imposter syndrome is a mix of performance anxiety, or the fear of making a mistake, and social anxiety, the fear of being judged negatively, rejected, or exposed as not good enough. In fact, research has shown that rejection activates the same brain regions involved in physical pain, particularly the dorsal anterior cingulate cortex and the anterior insula. From an evolutionary standpoint, humans are wired for connection. Social rejection once posed a survival threat, as being excluded from a tribe reduced access to protection and resources. The brain adapted by using the same pain circuitry to signal that something else essential for survival, belonging, was at risk. This explains why rejection can have a deep visceral impact and imposter syndrome can become entrenched. The brain's alarm system, the amygdala, activates and our inner critic steps in to keep us safe by pushing us to over-prepare, overwork, or play small. And every time we appease that voice, such as by rewriting the presentation one more time, deflecting praise, over-checking our social feeds, or staying silent in the meeting, our brain learns that avoidance of uncertainty or expectation equals a form of short-term safety. The anxiety fades, but the belief I'm not enough, unless, grows stronger. So what's the solution? Well, it isn't to try to silence fear, it's to create space to choose how we respond. This is core to the Mind Strength Method, the evidence-based resilience and high-performance framework I have developed to help women move from anxiety to confidence, assertiveness and influence. We retrain the brain to see anxiety not as danger but as an underlying human quality that we use to ensure that everything goes well. It represents energy that we can harness. Through my work coaching women of influence, I've seen that freedom from imposter syndrome isn't about eradicating self-doubt. It's about changing your relationship with it. Using the Mind Strength Method, we start with four powerful step-ups. 1. Awareness. Notice the story your mind tells you when fear arises. Write it down. Thus, see, I'm not good enough. I was just lucky. Labeling the story allows you to get some distance from it. You are not your thoughts. 2. Acceptance. Don't fight the feeling. Anxiety is your body's way of preparing you for something important. Acknowledge it. Breathe deeply. Allow it to pass through rather than push it away. 3. Accountability. Think about your why. Are you being driven by fear of something bad happening, which can tip us into people-pleasing passivity or perfectionism? Or are you being driven by your values and strategic goals, your why, which provides sources for flourishing? Action. 4. Confidence is built through doing. Take small, courageous steps. Speak up at least once in the meeting. Focus effort on what's in your control and be proud of yourself for the steps you're taking. Each act rewires neural pathways for bravery. Many women believe self-criticism drives success. The science says the opposite. Studies by Dr. Kristen Neff show that self-compassion, or treating yourself with kindness instead of judgment, reduces fear of failure and improves motivation. When we're self-critical, we activate the brain's threat system. When we're compassionate, we activate the care system, releasing oxytocin and endorphins that calm the body. In moments of pressure, compassion is not indulgence. It's what steadies the mind for optimal performance. While imposter syndrome is experienced individually, it's amplified collectively. We live in systems that glorify output and downplay vulnerability. To truly change the narrative, we must build cultures across workplaces, schools, and homes where authenticity is celebrated. Leaders can model this by sharing mistakes openly, thus normalizing imperfection, rewarding learning, growth, and collaboration, not just flawless results, making space for diverse leadership styles so no one feels like they don't fit the mold. Every time a woman in power says, "I've felt this too," she chips away at stigma and strengthens the next generation's permission to lead boldly. A 5-step reset before a big moment. 1. Ground yourself. Breathe out for 6 and in for 4. 2. Label what's happening. This is anxiety. 3. Reframe. I'm here to contribute, not to prove my worth. 4. Anchor to purpose. Who benefits when you show up fully? 5. Act. Confidence follows action. Imposter syndrome thrives in silence. The moment we name it, we start to loosen its grip. Neuroscience tells us we can't push away fear, which keeps us trapped in fight or flight, but we can change our relationship with it when we learn to work with our mind instead of against it. Anxiety becomes the energy to act. Uncertainty becomes an opportunity for growth. And imperfection builds connection. True confidence doesn't mean feeling fearless. It means taking action in the presence of fear. And that's what influence really is. The courage to show up imperfectly and authentically and connect with values-aligned action. And that article was sourced from Harper's Bazaar by Dr. Jody Lowinger, who is a clinical psychologist, executive coach, keynote speaker, and author of The Mind Strength Method. I hope you enjoyed that story.
1: I'm pretty sure we all feel a bit of imposter syndrome sometimes. Well, I know I do. Our last story of the day is from Country Style, The Life Botanic. Master distiller Philip Moore would much rather be perfecting his latest gin concoction or inspecting the botanical offerings in his garden than doing admin. But he admits it's an important part of owning a business, which he completes only when absolutely necessary. "I find I break out in a rash when I do paperwork, so I have to be very careful not to ever do too much of it at once," he jokes. The passionate green thumb and alchemist is the proud owner of Distillery Botanica, a boutique spirit producer, cellar door and cocktail bar set on 1.2 hectares of lush gardens in Arena on the New South Wales Central Coast. Thankfully, he has a lot more than just paperwork to keep him busy. On any given day, Philip can be found putting the finishing touches on a new drop in the distillery, taking tour groups through the gardens, or mixing up cocktails for his customers to replicate at home. "I live on site, so it's a short commute to work, a 30-metre trip," he says. "I just need to be careful that I don't fall over one of the visiting water monitors on my way to the still." Distillery Botanica was a natural progression for Philip, After a successful 20-year career growing herbs for his wholesale nursery, Renaissance Herbs, which was based in nearby Warnervale. The local council decided they wanted to build a shopping centre and a big supermarket chain. "Offered me a pot of gold for the land," explains Philip. "I took the pot of gold and bought this property in Arena." That was in 2006. The site had previously been home to the much-loved Fragrant Garden, a nursery, garden, cafe and shop known for its potpourri and essential oils. It seemed almost like an omen because they used to sell my herbs here and it was a popular spot for visitors to the coast, says Philip. For 10 years after I bought it, I'd still get people coming in looking for the Fragrant Garden. Faced with the question of what next, Philip briefly considered going into wine production, but the sheer volume of Australian wineries gave him a pause for thought. At the time, there were only 15 distilleries registered in Australia, as opposed to 2,500 wineries. That's the sort of statistic I like. And I became distillery number 16. With distillation still a relatively undiscovered art in Australia at the time, Philip taught himself the basics from books and YouTube tutorials before experimenting with a range of spirits made from Australian native ingredients. His first liqueur with aniseed myrtle was named Herb Liqueur of the Year in Germany, while consecutive gins won medals at international competitions in London and San Francisco. Moore's Dry Gin was the first Australian-made gin to win a gold medal in London, Philip says proudly. They drink a lot of liqueurs in Europe and the UK, so I thought I might be onto something here. Indeed, while the Fragrant Garden's reputation brought people to his door, Philip's evolving offering of delicious gins, rums and other spirits, along with tastings, tours, workshops and classes, has kept them coming back for more. The gardens, renovated 3 years ago, are another draw card. In the hillside gin garden, Philip grows herbs, spices and aromatics to flavour his gins, while the rum garden is filled with tropical plants and flowers in vibrant shades of orange and blue and purple. There's certainly plenty to do here at Distillery Botanica and Philip is forever dreaming up new recipes, the latest being a triple sec made using Valencia oranges from a local orchard. "I find it all very stimulating," says Philip. "I was glad to sell the herb nursery because I'd been doing it for about 20 years. I was getting bored. Going on 20 years here and I'm not bored yet. There's still a lot more that I can turn my mind to." That story was from Country Style, The Life Botanic, written by Stephanie Hope. You've been listening to National Magazine on Vision Australia Radio. I'm Kate McKenzie and today I've been joined by
0: Alison Bunn.
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3: Hello, I'm Richard Fox and this is Messages of Hope.
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5: Oh,
4: and feeling completely exposed.
6: Don't turn red, it's okay.
5: It's that exposure.
4: It's shame, yes. Yeah.
7: Do you ever feel ashamed? It's an awful feeling, especially if you haven't done anything wrong. Sometimes the effects of shame can stick with us even from childhood. Today I'm talking with Celia Filkey and Noel Dew about shame. Why do we feel ashamed, and what can we do about it? There is.

0: This is Messages of Hope. Today we're discussing what we can do about feeling ashamed. And later in the program, I'll be offering a free gift that offers support and understanding.
1: So how's the move going, Noel?
2: It's interesting. We're settling into the house okay, but it's very strange moving back to a place you grew up in after all these years.
3: Back to the old childhood home, eh?
2: Well, it's back to the old childhood stomping grounds, and I've been really surprised how many childhood memories have come back. You know, all the good times.
3: And I bet you all the naughty times.
2: And all the naughty times. Look, I tell you, just recently, yeah. I was cleaning out something in one of the back sheds of the house we bought. Mm-hmm. And there was a particular can of oil in there. Yeah. And the last time I used that sort of oil was when I was cleaning my air rifle when I was a boy of about 10 or 12, and suddenly all the memories came back, including the day that me and a mate found an abandoned house, which we thought was derelict, and shot out all the light bulbs for target practice. But in fact, was a house that was owned by people and was due to be rented. When I discovered that, I felt so ashamed. I've not told anyone until now. So I've confessed to you publicly.
1: Well, but talking about childhood, I remember being late for school was some of the most shameful things, walking in, being late and having everyone in the class looking at you as you came in to class, feeling so ashamed that you were late arriving for school. And it's something I still carry now that, yeah, even if I'm late into a room or I walk into a room of people and I'm the only one coming in, I feel very ashamed and very embarrassed or exposed.
3: It's that feeling, isn't it, that you can just feel it coming up from, you know, here. You never forget that feeling.
1: No,
2: But it's a childhood thing you've carried through to adult life, isn't it?
1: It is, yes.
3: That's a bit like my parenting, I guess. I probably shouldn't say how ashamed of my parents.
2: Right. I've confessed.
3: But I was shouting at my son the other day, as I do, but I was like really aware, can you close the windows? Because I didn't want the neighbours to hear me shouting. You know how you hear everything around there, or I perceive that you do it. And it took me back afterwards. I remembered thinking, that's exactly what my mother used to do, and I swore I'd never, you know, be my mother. And, you know, it's that fear of, doesn't matter what happens inside your walls, but you don't let the neighbours hear what's going on. You keep your own dirty laundry inside the house. And I was doing the same thing. I'll shout at you, but only if the windows are all closed.
1: It's a lot of perception involved, isn't there?
3: It is.
1: Of how people are going to perceive.
3: It is. It is. And that has been ingrained in me, I guess, from my childhood too, about that perception of, you know, that facade you present to the outside world.
1: Mm.

I'm Richard Fox and this is Messages of Hope. If you've ever felt ashamed or guilty and wish you could get rid of those feelings, there is hope. 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

0: This is Messages of Hope. Have you ever felt ashamed? Felt like people can see right through you, even when you've done nothing wrong?
1: It is an interesting thing, isn't it, that we always feel we've got an audience somewhere. Mm. And it's a very subtle thing, because it's not just what will they think of me if the windows are open, but it's even more what will I think of myself if they think that of me? You know, it's a very self-referential type thing.
2: That's probably quite relevant to I'm thinking about, you know, the kids with the social media stuff nowadays, and the fact that, you know, on Facebook they've got all their posts of their, you know, what they're doing, how they're feeling, how many friends they've got on there, whether they're liked or not.
3: Yeah, or disliked.
2: Or disliked, yes, yeah. Or defriended.
3: Yeah, defriended, yeah. The whole shame of having no friends or no one liking you.
2: So it's very, very much in your face about what people think of you,
3: yeah,
2: isn't
3: particularly because it stays up on the internet too. Mm. So it's there for
2: you can't
3: anyone
2: kind of escape
3: to see.
2: From it.
3: That's right. Kind of reminds me a little bit of dreams. I don't know if you've had kind of the dreams where you're naked in front of everyone in a stage situation.
2: Never had that dream, Richard.
3: It's that, I suppose it's that dream again, maybe of being late from school, transposing itself, or not the reality of walking into school being late, transposing itself into a dream and having that fear or that exposure of being naked in front of this audience.
2: It's that exposure.
3: This shame, yes.
1: But isn't it interesting that in that experience of being ashamed, you've actually done nothing wrong.
3: Yeah.
1: Like sometimes we get ashamed when we've done stuff wrong and we feel bad because we've done it. We feel ashamed that it's not worthy of us. But in that thing, you've not done anything wrong. It's just a...
3: No, it feels wrong, but...
1: It feels wrong, but you're not being shamed because of something that you've objectively done. You're just being put to shame because of an audience looking at you, a sense of exposure, a sense of vulnerability.

0: This is Messages of Hope. Have you ever found a positive way to deal with shame? We'd love to hear about your experience, and sharing your story can help others. You can share your story on our Facebook page at Messages of Hope. Earlier, Noel, Celia and I talked about how shame makes us feel like everybody is watching us. God sees our hidden shame, but offers us freedom, not judgment.
1: It's interesting, as a Christian pastor, I've found often that people feel that God is their audience. And and in some ways he is. He's the biggest and most important.
2: He's always around us.
1: Yeah, he's the biggest and most important audience. But they respond or react to God as children, you know. Mm. We think when we're children we can hide stuff from our parents. You think by keeping the windows closed you can hide stuff.
3: Yeah. But he's probably actually already in that room. Inside the closed doors, isn't he, or the closed windows?
1: That's right. That's right. So it's God's the audience, but it's not a condemning audience.
3: What do you mean?
1: Well, again, as speaking as a Christian pastor, and from my own experience, I'd have to say the most beautiful thing is to realise that Jesus knows us and sees us and knows us from our conception all the way through, and is not ashamed. You know, he's not ashamed of the stuff-ups we've made. He's not ashamed of the mistakes. He's not ashamed. Beautiful verse in the Bible. He says he's not ashamed to call us his brothers and sisters. Whereas often if we've had a family member who's disappointed us or brought shame to the family, we cut them off.
2: Yeah. But so even though he sees all that shame and sees what we do and what we've done and what we think, he still calls us his brother and sister.
3: It's really different, isn't it?
2: He loves us.
3: To our fear of what everybody else thinks of us, is that to know that there's nothing to fear there.
1: Yeah, that you can be exposed before God, spiritually naked before God, and don't fear that he's going to condemn you because of that.
2: Yeah.
1: But that's the very
2: cut
1: place.
2: Cut you off or...
1: That's the very place that he comes to you.
2: Yeah.
1: And he comes in a very beautiful, sympathetic way because... he himself was naked and exposed on the cross. You
2: know? Well, that's where I take heart. Maybe with my naked dream too, I don't know. But he was naked up on a cross. And so that's way more than me dreaming of being naked in front of an audience. Mm. That's, you know, there's God himself in Jesus on that cross being shamed for all the world to see.
3: So he understands. I guess that's the big thing, isn't it? He understands our shame. He knows that. He understands what it's like. But he's there and accepting us.
1: Yeah. 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

We now present the Lord's Challenge, our weekly quarter-hour broadcast, bringing God's invitation to people everywhere. This is an international broadcasting ministry which is being used of God to bring blessing to many people. Joshua Daniel, who will be speaking in a moment, urges you to stay tuned and listen to the Lord's Challenge and to reach out and touch the loving Savior.

us turn to Matthew 5th chapter. Third verse, blessed are the poor in spirit, for theirs is the kingdom of heaven. Some of you may not have noticed what comes directly after the Beatitude, that the Lord Jesus Christ talks about salt. What's the use of all these blessings if these blessings don't prove to be like the salt of the earth? Now, where are they to be squandered? See, blessing, blessing of meekness, blessing of being merciful, blessing, you know, for hungering and thirsting after righteousness, the blessings that follow a pure heart, the blessings that accompany the peacemaker. Oh, what is the use of all these blessings if they are all bottled up in a fine, nice bottle? No, worthless. They are to be a salt. They are to move out into every strata of society. Is that happening? It is not happening. Why? You are the salt of the earth, but if the salt have lost his savor, wherewith shall it be salted? It is thenceforth good for nothing. You call a man a good for nothing, he'll get pretty angry. But the Lord Jesus Christ calls a lot of us good for nothings. Not good in the family, not good in society, not good in the world at large. Good for nothing. No salt. Have lost its saltness. Well, one or two things by which you lose your saltness. As soon as you get out of touch with God, and your prayer life becomes weaker, weaker, weaker, till you don't even enjoy reading the Bible. It is a chore. It is a duty. It is a formality to skim as quickly as possible by and over, skim over some verses and satisfy yourself saying, okay, it's done. I have finished my religious duty. You're out of touch, completely out of touch with God. See how people enjoy the newspapers. They bury themselves in it so that not even their family can communicate with them when they are lost in their newspaper. Same with the television. Some people cannot live a single day without a television. And that's the kind of lifestyle, or that's the kind of taste. You know, the sameness of the television today is disgusting. The same old plot, this fellow running away with his neighbor's wife, or pulling out a gun and bang, bang, bang. You know, that's the kind of thing that peps up people, you know. Same stuff all over again. I was a soccer player and a hockey player and a cricketer. You rarely see something which is a new ploy in the game, a new move altogether, a new strategy. It's the same thing all over again, two posts there and fellows fighting for their lives, you know, kicking one another on the shins and worse, and trying to get the ball through those posts for all they are worth. That's the big game. And you'll pay any amount of money. Same stuff all over again. You know, my dear friends, when God opens your understanding, it's different. When you have the Word of God before you and God opens your understanding and you're thrilled with the riches, and when God begins to speak to you, oh, you scarcely like to move. You don't like to hear another voice. I'm afraid I do tell my wife sometime, please, Lily, not now. When God is speaking, you don't even want to hear the voice of a loved one. But
we never get into communication of that nature. It's all on the surface. The pastor preaches, that's over, you know? He must do the job. He must do the communicating for me. I've paid him to do it, you know. I've paid the man to sweep the floors and dust the seats and keep the lectern clean, and I've paid him to turn the light switches off. I've paid him, you know. This is the kind of feeling many people have. I'm appalled. The poor fellows have lost their religion altogether. They need a man up there, you know, to do all their work for them. I want to tell you, my dear friends, that's not Christianity. You call it Hinduism, you call it Buddhism, you call it something else. When you're in touch with God, in the same wavelength, God begins to speak to you. And his voice is so tender. But if the salt have lost its saltness, it is thenceforth good for nothing but to be cast out and to be trodden under the feet of men. I think the gospel is being trod upon. I am alarmed. I am grieved. I don't keep in touch, moving as I do from continent to continent. It's hard for me to keep in touch with all that is taking place in Britain. But I notice upon one of the newspapers, it says, on the one hand, that in the Anglican Communion, you know, the Anglican Church has seen great days, great bishops who became martyrs for Jesus Christ in this country, people who stood for the truth and were burnt at the stake. Be of good courage, Master Ridley, said one of them to another of the burning bishops. For we shall light a candle in Britain today, which will never be put out until some lackadaisical Christians arise in the 21st century. Is that what they said? No. On the one hand, I see some homosexuals are going to be married, apparently. And I do not know how many will greet them and say, God bless you with a number of children. And how the Anglican Church is going to read the marriage service. Marriage is honorable in all and is instituted by God for procreation. And these two males are going to be actively engaged in the process. I don't know. We are reducing it all to rubbish. And then the same voice will say, hey, no war with Iraq. Iraq, let it produce all the atom bombs it wants to wipe out civilization. Great depth of wisdom is flowing out of some of these clouds without water, clouds that bring no rain, and wells without water. How do you put these two things together? Is that peacemaking? No, that's not peacemaking. Calling a spade is peacemaking. We don't have people who call a spade. Don't tell me you're a Christian and you don't call a spade. That you will not get down to brass tacks and say, hey, I have sinned. I am a part of this appalling condition, and I have produced an appalling condition. And I humble myself before the Lord for this. If the salt have lost its saltness, wherewith shall it be salted? It is thenceforth good for nothing. And the newspapers have nothing to write, apparently, so they publicize all this foolishness. And people just gulp it all in. We are getting to a state of extreme stupidity. When you reject the truth, that's what happens. You lose your saltness, you talk rubbish, you do stupid things, and you publicize it too. Oh, what a tragedy. Talking about salt,
What more did the Lord Jesus Christ say? If you will please turn to Mark 9, chapter 49. For everyone shall be salted with fire, and every sacrifice shall be salted with salt. What does it mean? Do we need the fire of God to consume the tin and dross in our lives? Oh, my dear friends, we are a bunch of garbage pickers today. We seem to pick up all the garbage that there is around. Look at our newspaper. It's going to fill our streets with muggers and drug runners, rapists, serial killers. What are they being fed on day in and day out? Rubbish. Every person shall be salted with fire. We need to be salted with fire. I am sure there is still quite a bit of tin and dross in me that requires to be consumed. Everyone will be salted with fire, the fire of God, the cleansing fire of God. Lo, this hath touched thy lips, and your iniquity is purged, and your sin is taken away. Let's pray. Gracious Father, forgive us our saltless existence. Lord, is our speech bringing blessing to people? Are we a blessing to the land? You speak about salt which is not fit for the land. Lord our God, I pray and ask you, forgive us, Lord, forgive us. Speak, we pray, in Jesus' holy name. Amen.

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We would like to know what your response has been to the Lord's challenge and would like to hear from you. You can contact us by phone on 0411 037 296 or mail us the Lord's Challenge, P.O. 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
4: The Bible talks about the land of blessing. Where is that? How do we get there? Is it really for us? Does God want to bless me? All good questions. Hi, I'm Bernie Diamond, and thank you so much for joining me again on Christianity Works. Today we're going to get really practical about what it truly means to receive the blessing of God. And please do stay tuned, because in just a few minutes, I'll be sharing something truly special with you to help you live in victory on those days when the daily grind of life just seems to be grinding away at you more than it should be. It is great to be with you again this week. And this is the last program in a four-part series that I've called Blessed to Be a Blessing. We've been talking about God's blessing over the last few weeks, and it's easy when you talk about the blessing of God to get it out of balance. My generation, the baby boomers, were called the me generation. And it's easy for my generation, and I guess just about every generation, to think about God's blessing, and then we think, that's about filling me up so that I'm happy and I'm fulfilled and I'm full. And over the last few weeks, we've been looking throughout the Bible from the beginning to the end. That's what we have to do when we look at God's blessing. We need to look at the whole counsel of God. Because if we just take one verse and we create a doctrine of blessing out of that, it's so easy in our context to get that out of whack. Do you know what I mean? To take it to an extreme. Do I think that God is a God of abundant blessing? Absolutely. Jesus said, "The thief comes only to steal, kill, and destroy, but I have come that you may have life and have it in abundance." Now, we can take that because we're brought up in the me generation and we're brought up in materialism, and we can immediately reduce that down to a material blessing. After all, that's what the advertising industry tells us we should do. I've said it over the last few weeks on the program, and I'll say it again today. I spent the greater part of my life trying to feel satisfied with stuff, things and experiences and cars and houses, and it doesn't work. When I look at the whole counsel of God, which is what we've been doing over these last few weeks on Christianity Works, what I discover is that we are blessed in order to be a blessing. The pictures throughout the scripture make it clear over and over again. Jesus said, "Give, and it will be given to you. A good measure, pressed down, shaken together, and running over, will be poured into your lap. For with the measure that you use in your giving, it will be measured to you." In other words, blessing comes in from God and goes out again to others, in and out. in and out, in and out, over and over again. It's like breathing. God's blessing is in and out, in and out. A blessing isn't a blessing unless it flows. You know, unless it flows in from God and then out through us to other people. When Jesus met the Samaritan woman at the well, this is what happened. The Samaritan woman said to him, "You're a Jew, and I'm a Samaritan woman. How can you possibly ask me for a drink?" Because Jews didn't associate with Samaritans. And Jesus answered her, "If you knew the gift of God and who it is that asks you for a drink, you would have asked me, and I would have given you living water." Those words, living water, literally mean water that is flowing. You see, when water stops flowing, it becomes stagnant, it becomes dead. We talked last week about the Dead Sea, and the Dead Sea is a huge body of water where all the rivers flow in and none of the rivers flow out. And it's dead because it's so salty, nothing can live in it. I have a disease called glaucoma in my eyes, and what happens is the fluid flows in, but the outlet is clogged, and so the pressure builds, and ultimately, if it's not treated, you end up going blind. The Bible says that faith without works is dead. In other words, if we expect everything to flow in and for us to be filled and that's it, it's not going to work. Romans chapter 12, verse 2 says this, "Don't let the world squeeze you into its mold, but instead be transformed by the renewing of your mind so that you may discern what is the good and pleasing and perfect will of God for you." The world's mold is what the advertising industry tells us it is. The world's mold says, consume and you will be happy. It's a mantra that you see over and over again. So we just end up taking it for granted. We just end up believing that stuff. And in stark contrast, Jesus says, take up your cross and follow me. If any man would save his life, he will lose it. But if you lose your life for my sake, you will find it. You see, Jesus is saying the exact opposite. Get it? Let's open our hearts and our minds to that. It's a beautiful paradox, but it's a paradox that we all know to be true. If any man would save his life, he will lose it. In other words, if we think it's all about us, saving our lives, filling our lives, getting gratification and pleasure, it won't work. We'll lose it. But if we lose our lives for his sake, we'll find them. And that means giving away God's blessing. Being prepared to lay it all down, everything we have, everything we are, all our hopes, all our dreams, saying, God, they're in your hands. I'm just a steward. Even my gifts and abilities, I am just a steward. Now you use them, Lord, for your glory. And when we give away God's blessings, then and only then do we discover what blessing is all about, in and out, in and out. We want the in bit, but we often don't want the out bit. Today, my prayer is that we will be transformed by the renewing of our minds as we look at what the Bible says about God's blessing over and over again. The truth is this, a blessing isn't a blessing unless it flows out to someone else. God has blessed you and me with his Son, Jesus Christ, with his presence in us, with his love and his mercy and his forgiveness, so that we can shine that light into a hurting world, so that we can be salt, so that we can be a blessing, so that we can bear fruit. We are blessed to be a blessing. And the paradox is that the more we try and hold on to it, the more we try and keep it to ourselves, the more we say, I'm right, Jack, it ends up not being a blessing at all. In a moment, we're going to look at a passage from Hebrews chapter 6. So if you have a Bible, grab it and open it up there. It talks about the land of God's blessing. I don't know about you, but I want to live in that land. Well, if we want to live out God's blessing, we have to do it his way, in and out. We'll look at that when we come back in a moment. I'm Bernie Diamond, and you're listening to Christianity Works. Life can be hard work some days, and as that daily grind just kind of grinds away at us,

And when you do subscribe, you'll immediately receive a free copy of my ebook, Power Unlimited. Thousands of people already have. And the most common response? Oh, that's exactly what I needed to hear today. How did you know that? Thank you so much. It's simply amazing how powerfully the Spirit of God can move through just a short text message. And I'd love to encourage you too to live your life in victory. Again, that web address is victorysms.org. Okay, let's head straight back into the Word of God. The writer of the book of Hebrews paints a beautiful picture of God's blessing when he talks about how rain falls on the ground. Let's have a look. It's in Hebrews chapter 6, verses 7 and 8. Land that drinks in the rain often falling on it, and that produces a crop useful to those for whom it is farmed, receives the blessing. But land that produces thorns and thistles is worthless and is in danger of being cursed. In the end, it will be burned. I love this. Land that drinks in the rain that often falls on it. Where I live, we've been going through one of the worst droughts on record. Parched, dry, red soil. Crops are down by 60%. And our lives are like that until we receive Jesus. And when His Spirit rains down on us and over us over and over again with living water, then we have life. The land that drinks in the rain, often falling on it, and that produces a crop useful to those for whom it is farmed, receives the blessing of God. Isn't that wonderful? Rain that often falls on us. We drink in God, His Word and His Spirit, and we spend time in His presence. It's a beautiful thing. It's a blessing. It's life itself. But anything to do with life has a natural flow, a cycle, a consequence. And what does this scripture say that consequence is? Land that drinks in the rain, often falling on it, and that, here it is, produces a crop useful to those for whom it is farmed, receives the blessing of God. Get it? We're supposed to produce a crop, fruit, a harvest. For whom? For us? No, that's not what it says. A crop that is useful to those for whom it is farmed. See the picture? The rain falls down, the presence of God, the Word of God, the Spirit of God falls down into our lives. And the natural consequence of that is that we produce a crop, a harvest, something that is useful for other people, for whom God has farmed it in us and through us. You spend time drinking in God's Word and He fills us with His blessing. You spend time drinking in God's Spirit and He fills us with His blessing. That's how it starts. God always blesses us first. We don't produce fruit and then earn God's favor. No. God blesses us first. And then somehow His presence and His Spirit and His Word enliven the gifts that He's put into us and they grow into a harvest. I was sitting last year with a man, a wealthy businessman who'd made a lot of money and sold his business. Now I guess he's in his late 50s or early 60s. He has a substantial fortune. You know what he does now full time? He works with ministries to help them and fund them for God's glory. That's his gift. What's yours? Maybe not some great fortune. Another friend of mine spent a lifetime as a minister in the Anglican Church. He's now semi-retired. He's moved to an area where there's lots of dysfunctional people and families. His gift is to be a counsellor. And so he does that. He counsels families and husbands and wives and all sorts of people. Now, the things that he goes through, the cases that he deals with, would make your toes curl. But it's his gift. What's yours? The natural cycle of blessing is in and out. Blessing in, blessing out. The land that drinks in the rain, often falling on it, and that produces a crop useful to those for whom it is farmed, receives the blessing of God. See, when it's produced the crop, then it receives the blessing of God. The land of God's blessing. When you and I exercise our gifts, when we allow God to enliven them, to produce a crop useful to those for whom it has been farmed, we receive the blessing of God. You get it? This is awesome. Often when people call us or write to us after a program, they

Say, Bernie sounds so passionate. You know why? Because I'm living a transformed life. I'm living a life of God's blessing. Just about every morning, I spend time with God. I did it this morning in the cool of the morning, resting in His presence, the Word of God open. I have my own devotional reading apart from what I do in these programs. I've just finished the book of Judges, just working my way through the book of Ruth in the Old Testament. Man, that is blessing in. And I've figured out my gift. My gift is doing what I'm doing right now. It's how God wired me. And you know something? I'm having a ball. The six-figure salary that I had in my secular consulting life, it was hard to leave behind. It was hard to make a decision to change. But since I did that, God's blessing, His joy and His peace, and even His material blessing, hasn't stopped chasing me down the street. I have a deep satisfaction at producing a crop that's useful for you. And when I see lives of people being transformed by the Word of God because the Holy Spirit has enlivened my gifts, guess what? I'm blessed. We are blessed to be a blessing. And when that harvest grows and we let it flow through us, that is such an awesome thing. And you know, then when God comes along with the little other blessings that only He can figure out for us, some of them material, some of them emotional, some of them relationships, they all come along behind when we let Him rain down on us and the crop flows out through us. See what God's Word says? Land that drinks in the rain often falling on it that produces a crop useful to those for whom it is farmed receives the blessing of God. But sometimes people come against us. They want to oppose us. It's like they want to rob us of God's blessing. Then what? Well, we'll look at that in just a moment. I'm Bernie Diamond, and you're listening to Christianity Works. Life's messy, have you noticed? And when the stuff we're going through threatens to derail us altogether, well, what we desperately need is a helping hand. That's why I'd so love to send you a free copy of my latest book, Walking with the Spirit. 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Because God's Word, man, it's alive and active, amen? 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But this is the very last week that this particular book will be available, so don't miss out. Again, that's ChristianityWorks.com or 1-300-722-415. Now, let's head back into God's Word. We can't talk about God's blessing flowing through us without talking about those people in our lives who seem to, they want to interrupt the flow, to rob us of the blessing. You know, we want to do the right thing. We want to be a blessing and somehow they just want to spoil it. I wonder, do you know anyone like that in your life? I sure do in mine. Here's the truth. God's blessing is from God and He doesn't want us to let other people ruin the blessing in our lives and the crop that He wants to harvest through our lives in other people. So His Word contains specific guidance about how to do that, about how not to let other people rob us of the blessing of God. Are you ready? Open your Bible if you have one and go right towards the end of the Bible, 1 Peter chapter 3, verses 9 to 15. This is what it says. Here's the specific advice of God. Do not repay evil with evil or insult with insult, but with blessing, because to this you were called, so that you may inherit a blessing. For whoever would love life and see good days must keep his tongue from evil and his lips from deceitful speech. He must turn from evil and do good. He must seek peace and pursue it. For the eyes of the Lord are on the righteous, and His ears are attentive to their prayer.
but the face of the Lord is turned against those who do evil. Who is going to harm you if you're eager to do good? But even if you should suffer for what is right, you are blessed. This is the hard bit, because we want the blessing to flow in, and we don't mind the theory of it flowing out, but sometimes we don't like the out bit so much. We want it to come in, but out is hard. And you and I have been blessed to be a blessing. We have been called to a life of blessing here and now and eternally. And people come along with evil, and you know what our natural response is? We want to give up the blessing. We want to curse them. We want to have a go at them. We want to get our just desert. We just want them to pay when they hurl evil at us or insult at us. What does God want us to do? Do not repay evil with evil or insult with insult, but with blessing, because to this you were called, so that you may inherit a blessing. That is so incredibly radical. That is so incredibly Jesus. It turns everything upside down. It says, you know something, when they do evil to you, when they insult you, when they curse you, don't give it back to them like that. Instead, sow blessing into that relationship, sow blessing into that life. Do you love life? Do you want to see good days? Then just do good in the face of evil. When every fibre of your flesh is screaming at you, curse them, listen to the Holy Spirit and bless them. Actively turn away from evil and do good in the face of evil. Seek peace and pursue it. Take up your cross, because blessing involves sacrifice. This is such a radical departure from the world's ways. And why should we do it? Well, Peter tells us, because the eyes of the Lord are on the righteous and his ears are attentive to their prayer. But the face of the Lord is against those who do evil. And you know, even when we suffer, God's blessing is upon us. Who is going to harm you if you're eager to do good? But even if you should suffer for what is right, you are blessed. We want to believe some days that we're victims. We want to believe that when we're trying to do good and someone comes along and stabs us in the back and hurts us or disappoints us or rejects us, we think we have a right to pay them back. But here is the message of Jesus Christ for you. If you want to live in the land of God's blessing, if you want God's blessing to flow through you, then when they curse you, bless them. When they insult you, bless them. When they do evil to you, bless them. I'm not saying this is easy. It isn't. We all want to punish people who do wrong to us. But God doesn't punish us when we do wrong for him. No. God blesses us by sending his Son, Jesus Christ, to die on a cross to pay for your sin and for mine. That's God's way. And as a result of what Jesus did on the cross for us, his blessing flows into our lives. The Bible says, be imitators of God. Let's be imitators of God. Don't let other people rob you of God's blessing. Don't let other people ruin your life. This is powerful stuff. Do you love life? Do you want to see good days? Then don't be conformed to the world's mold. Don't get revenge, but be transformed by the renewing of your mind so that you are able to discern the good and perfect and wonderful will of God for you. Listen to me. You are blessed to be a blessing. And when we let the rain of the Spirit and the rain of the Word pour down into our lives, God naturally grows a harvest. It's a harvest of peace and joy and goodness and love and self-control. It's a fruit that grows for other people. And when we let that fruit grow uninterrupted,
Even when the storms come, even when the locusts come, even when the pests and the plagues come, when we let that crop grow in our lives, no matter what it costs us, no matter how much it hurts, God's word says we are blessed. God's blessing is a radical blessing. It flows into our lives. It flows out of our lives. And I want to encourage you today to seek after God's blessing. Don't let anyone stand in the way of that. God has a plan. It's more powerful than anything else in the universe. And he showed it to us through the cross of Christ. You and I are blessed to be a blessing. That is an awesome plan. And when we live that out, the in and the out, the in and the out, the in and the out, then we are blessed indeed. 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I'm Bernie Diamond. I'll catch you again same time next week with another message of God's love, God's grace, and God's power for each one of us in Jesus Christ.

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8: This week, those of us in the low vision community all have friends with albinism. But what is it actually?
7: I have a chat with Elizabeth and Martin Beals from the Albinism Fellowship of Australia about sun lotion, stereotypes and support needs for the most visual condition in the blind world.
8: As we always say at this point, please do get in touch with the show whether you have experience of any of the issues covered on this week's episode of Studio One, or if you think there's something we should be talking about. You never know, your story and insight may help someone who's dealing with something similar.
7: You can contact us via email, studio1@visionaustralia.org. That's studio1@visionaustralia.org.
8: Or, of course, you can jump into our WhatsApp group by using the link in the podcast notes.
7: G'day, Lizzie. How's it going?
8: Yes, very good. And yourself, Sam?
7: I'm fine on this somewhat rainy day. We've had this remarkable lot of fine weather, and now it's just decided to turn it all around and dump a swimming pool of water on the whole city of Adelaide. So,
8: I know, and just when you thought winter had had its last hurrah, right?
7: Indeed. So, yes, it was a bit challenging getting in today. It's just the way that it is. I understand you've been having your own little frustrations as well. You have a sick relative?
8: I do, and I mean, it's never fun having a sick relative, but what makes it all the worse is the fact that I can't just get into a car and drive down there. I either have to book an Uber or get a support worker. Mm-hmm. So either way, it's going to cost me money. And even if I could get down there, what could I do? I just feel so powerless sometimes being blind, not being able to help the people I love. I mean, if he's unwell, it's one thing because he lives with me. I can make his appointments. I can do all that sort of stuff. It's in my own house. But when it's someone that lives like half an hour away from me, it makes things a bit tough.
7: It makes things tricky under a lot of things. And this is when people do talk about the difference between an obvious disability and a societal disability, because we do rely so much on the car. If the public transport was better, then maybe, yeah, you'd have the ability to simply pop in and help somebody out. But we don't. We are confined to barracks, as it were, unless we want to make quite deliberate plans. We'll probably be looking at covering that particular topic in a future show again as well.
8: Yes. Look, the public transport isn't too bad, but if you wanted to get there in any sort of a hurry, it wouldn't work.
7: Exactly right. And yes, that's our life. We can't be in a hurry. I understand also you've been getting up to a bit of baking recently. I have some biscuits sitting in my bag there, which I'm yet to try.
8: Yes, I will warn you, Sam, you're going to need a lot of water. They are quite moisture wicking, the peanut butter and choc chip. I actually found this recipe on ChatGPT last year. I said that I had these ingredients and helped me make a choc chip peanut butter brownie or cookie. And I've been using this recipe to make those cookies ever since, and it's never failed me. They are excellent. So at least now I can eat my feelings.
7: Indeed. So, yes, if you're on the WhatsApp group now, which we've now got another five or so people that have joined us recently, then, yes, you can post an order. So it's Lizzie's new business, isn't it?
8: Oh, thanks a lot, Sam. Yeah, sure. Just post an order and I'll post you some rather stale chocolate peanut butter cookies. No worries.
7: Especially the few people that have actually joined us from the United States as well. So
8: yeah, yes. I don't know how you're going to get your cookies, but I mean, good luck.
7: Good luck with the customs and excise as well. Something else that has happened recently is the reforms to the NDIS bill have gone through. So we've got interesting times coming up ahead, I think.
8: Yeah, and quite a bit to talk about based on how things go in the future, I think.
7: Well, yes, and one of the big effects being that the services that we do use and that blind and vision impaired people use more than probably the other disability groups is the out of the social budget.
8: Yeah, and as we know, that's looking to get cut. So, I mean, we've already heard horror stories prior to this bill being passed, but now that it has been passed, I think we can look forward to hearing more.
7: If you can say looking forward.
8: Right? And I don't mean looking forward in its positive sense. I mean looking forward in a bad way. You know, I think we can probably expect that we're going to hear some more horror stories.
7: And fights. I mean, that's what inevitably happens is when things are cut back, then people will fight back. So one of those groups, however, is the Albinism Fellowship of Australia, and they're having a conference soon. So, well, without further ado, let's cross to, well, me. So in about a week's time, the Albinism Fellowship of Australia is going to be holding its biannual conference. I've got that right, haven't I?
9: Yes.
7: Okay. And it's a good excuse for us here on Studio One to look at a condition that is, ironically enough, one of the most visual in the blind and vision impaired spectrum. So I welcome to Studio One today Elizabeth and Martin Beals from the Albinism Fellowship of Australia. Hello, welcome to Studio One.
9: Hi, Sam. It's lovely to be. It's good to be here.
7: So I'm going to start off with a interesting question, and that is the term albino offensive?
9: It's actually quite an interesting question because a lot of people will say yes. And a lot of the people who say yes don't have albinism.
7: Mm-hmm.
9: It doesn't particularly bother me because if I say to somebody, I have albinism, they go, what's that? And when I go, well, you know albino, they go, oh, right, okay. And I also have been to America to the sister conferences over there and they call each other albino, albino.
7: Yep.
9: And I learned then that it's not a dangerous word. It's not, and, you know, it's not a hurtful word, but I absolutely appreciate that most people prefer the term person with albinism. So,
7: it's an interesting thing. I mean, also you've got the situation where as people with a disability, we can get away with calling each other some stuff that the able-bodied community can't.
9: Yes, very true, very true.
7: So maybe tell us a little bit about yourself because you've got an interesting sort of story as far as you and your relationship with your eye condition and your condition in general, because it's not just an eye condition, is it?
9: No, it's not. So oculocutaneous albinism, the oculo is the eyes, the cutaneous is the skin. So it affects the eyes, the skin and the hair. And basically albinism is an inability to produce melanin. So therefore, as you said earlier, it is very visual. It is very alba, very white. And usually the vision is in the legally blind range. Many of my friends with albinism have canes and have guide dogs and things like that. I actually have, for the albinism community, I have reasonably good vision. I'm actually very good vision. And so I remember I was at school, I think I was in grade two, and there was another grade two girl, and she was albino. And like, I was really horrified that people thought I had it as well because there's no way. She pulled books really close to her face.
7: Mm-hmm.
9: Her eyes moved around. There was just absolutely no way. When people said, do you have that as well? I said, nah. And even as a teenager, I would in my memory go back to her and go, no, I don't have it because I'm not like that. And then when I was 40, I went and saw an optometrist here in Adelaide and he was talking about something or other and he said, but of course you've got to be used to that with your albinism. And I said, my what? And he said, yep. And I was quite upset with him and said, no, I don't have that. I've been told by dermatologists, ophthalmologists, optometrists, heaps of people that I actually, nobody's ever told me that I have it before. He said, well, here's a photo of the back of your eye, the retina, and here's a photo of your husband's. Can you tell the difference? This is albinism. I'd need nothing more than this photo to tell you you have albinism. So at that age, I then went through, oh, my goodness, all those people who were bullying me and saying all those things were actually right all that time. I was able to just shake it off and go, pfft, it's not me. And so then I reached out to the Albinism Fellowship of Australia and I said, look, this is really weird, but I don't even know if I have albinism because someone just told me I do. And then I met them, some of them, and went, yeah, I definitely do. I'm just not – I really only get nystagmus when I'm tired, like the wobbly eyes when I'm tired, and the strabismus when I'm stressed, or the strabismus is one eye wandering off. Mm-hmm. We call it the mad eye moody, just does whatever it wants. And that's usually when I'm tired or stressed as well. So other than that, it was just – and my optometrist now says he thinks that nobody mentioned it to me before because they all assumed I knew.
7: Oh, of course.
9: And I said, well, that would be – that makes perfect sense. They would look at me and go, she knows. So nobody ever said albinism until he brought up the word. So there you go. So, yes, that's my introduction to the albinism world.
7: I suppose it's kind of a spectrum in some ways because I've known some people in the past and you look at them straight away and it's like, oh – yes, yes, that's definitely the case. But some people aren't quite as pale or have found ways of looking, so for want of a better word, more normal, as it were.
9: Yeah, there is. Albinism is a spectrum. You cannot, when you met one person with albinism, you've met one person with albinism. There is a huge spectrum. There's also a type of albinism that is only ocular, so it only affects the eyes. So the skin and the hair, they're actually darker hair and darker skin, dark blonde kind of. And racial things come in, you know, there's a reddish yellow colour as well to the hair. And so absolutely it's on a spectrum. And even within the same, you know, oculocutaneous albinism, OCA, even within that there are different types. So there's people who have extremely poor vision and people who have reasonable vision and everything in between, absolutely everything in between.
7: So if you don't mind me asking, how much can you see?
9: I can see quite well. It's hard to ask because you don't know what you don't know. But
7: would you be legally blind or?
9: No, absolutely not.
7: Oh, okay.
9: Absolutely not. I think I'm corrected to 620.
7: Okay.
9: When I have my glasses on. So 620, 680. I think it's 620. In saying that, I still can't read any of those signs on your wall. And things, and I still have the problems with things far away, and still, what I say to people is the vision in albinism. It's not blurry; it's indistinct, and it's like looking at a newspaper photo of somebody with a T-shirt on with a logo, and you can't read the logo. You blow that picture up to try and read the logo. All you're getting is the blurry logo bigger. You don't see what the logo is. So that's pretty much what – and so I have glasses because I also have astigmatism and it fixes that. It doesn't really help the vision at all.
7: I understand that. My eye condition is actually quite similar. These glasses do not actually correct much of my vision. They help me to focus.
9: Yeah.
7: So
9: I look, I see better. I just feel better. Like my muscles aren't working quite so hard to see. But, yeah, they're – definitely for the – and that's why you may find people with albinism who refuse to wear glasses or don't wear glasses or contacts or anything because they go, well, why? Like, yeah.
7: Well, they don't – yeah.
9: It all does help a bit, but quite a few – I mean, I refused to wear them till I was quite a reasonable age as well, so.
7: Oh, vanity?
9: No, I just didn't know, I didn't think I needed them.
7: Oh, okay, yeah. Yep.
9: Refused to go to an optometrist, mind you, but told myself I didn't need them.
7: One of the observations we made when we were off air is what I find interesting is there are many people who would never have met somebody with albinism. It's I read on the internet it's something like 0.6% of the world's population has the condition, but I've probably encountered more people with this condition than I can count in my life as someone with a vision impairment, because every second person you seem to meet happens to have that condition. So the first two people I met were in year one at primary school, and that was Clay and Maria Laxton. They were from Darwin. And since then, numerous people have come through. But it's not that common for members of the general public to have come across people like yourself or people like my friends Clay and Maria.
9: Absolutely true. There is, it says 1 in 17, I think it's 1 in 10,000 or something like that, more likely, in Australia. And we have had people come to our conferences at the age of 50 or 60 who've never met another person with albinism. So even within the albinism community itself, you know, people are, Australia's a big place. And so, Yeah, if you're remote or rural or anything like that, then no, you're not going to necessarily. And people in the community have different attitudes as well. I mean, I've had the Hey Ethel effect, where somebody walked up and went, called their friend over and said, look, it's an albino, blah, blah, blah, in the middle of the street. And I have people ask me, do you have albinism or are you albino and stuff like that? So I don't think they, I don't know. I don't. And also because we're not the stereotype, we're not straw kind of white hair with pink eyes. That's not who we are. And so they look at us and go, no. And I do have people correct me, no, you don't, because you don't have pink eyes. And yeah, it's really interesting.
6: This is Studio One with Lizzie and Sam on Vision Australia Radio.
7: You must get some looks when you have, say, the conference on and there's a whole bunch of you together.
9: Oh, heck yes. Oh, my goodness, yes. If we walk down the street together, you do see people doing double takes all the time. It's hilarious. I love it. It's hilarious.
10: Yeah.
9: And I actually... We sponsored a little girl in China who had albinism, and I went over to her orphanage and met her and went for a walk with her on my shoulders, and people were coming out of their shops to take photos of me with her, because, again, even over there, they just, yeah, it was such a surprise to see it.
7: So talking about the conference and the AFA, so maybe you can tell us a little bit about what the fellowship does and your part in it.
9: Yep, I'm actually the president of the Albinism Fellowship of Australia. We are 20 years old this year, and we generally offer information and support for people with albinism. Quite often when a family has a baby diagnosed, they get their first visit with an ophthalmologist who says, so your baby's going to be legally blind and you just blah, whatever. And all they hear is blind. They don't understand the definition of legally blind being for NDIS, just being for, you know, it's just a place marker basically. And so they're devastated and they ring us up, and so we have a counselling line, and people ring us up and they'll quite often say, you know, my baby's going to be blind. And so there's a lot of work we do just educating teachers and schools and things like that if they're getting students, and helping parents navigate school with their children as well. You know, how do I talk to my teacher about setting up the classroom? How do I introduce my child to a class of kids who don't know anything about albinism? And we have state get-togethers. So we have state reps all around Australia, and they host morning teas or lunches or get-togethers around the place. And basically we're just a network of supporting people, and we're trying to do a lot more advocacy work. All of our people are volunteers. There is not one paid person. And at the moment we're trying to do advocacy with sunblock, trying to get sunblock on PBS, or at least somehow getting it a bit cheaper, because we go through a lot of sunblock in the summer because the sun just burns. And, you know, I can be reapplying every 20 minutes if I'm in the sun. So there's a lot of sunblock. So we're doing a lot of advocacy. We're trying to get involved in some research and all that sort of stuff as well. So we've grown into a little bit of maturity where we're trying to do a lot of external things as well now.
7: Well, that's the thing. So, I mean, a friend of mine has told me that he pretty much – once a year or so goes and gets a skin test and usually there's some form of melanoma or something like that he's got to get removed. And that's just part of life for him nowadays. It doesn't matter how much sunblock he puts on. It just happens. It's the only other choice is essentially to live the life of a vampire and spend your entire time indoors.
9: It is. I mean, we're incredibly fortunate nowadays that it's a lot more, especially with Australia, it's a lot more accepted to slip, slop, slap. And so wearing long sleeves and wearing rashies and wearing hats and all that sort of stuff is a lot more accepted. But, yeah, we do still, you know, the back of the neck, the ears, the nose, all those things still need to be covered up.
7: Maybe you can tell our listeners what the best sunblock is, because no. I'm sure you'd all be experts in that one.
9: No, it's actually interesting because we have lots of discussions. We have a closed Facebook page, and there's a lot of discussions on there because somebody will recommend one and they'll go, oh, no, my kids came out in blisters with that. Oh, no. Right. And so it's really hard to pinpoint which is the best one. And really, and once you get over, I think it's 30 plus there's not a lot of difference in the coverage and stuff. But I've tried heaps of different types of sunblocks as well. I usually buy whatever's on special. But if there are a lot of people with sensitive skin and things like that who need to be a little bit more protective. But we do go through a lot of sunblock.
7: So the AFA would – one of the big things really would be just normalising what it is like to have albinism, I'm guessing. I mean, that's what – so there's always someone on tap to sort of give you advice or sympathise?
9: Absolutely, yes. And we do a lot of the empathy and the counselling and the talking people through it. And we have a lot of young people who struggle at school with bullying and things like that. So, you know, they don't come to us, but their parents do, or, you know, we're able to assist in lots of ways with that sort of thing as well.
7: So you've already said Australia, because of its warm climate, is perhaps not the best place to have your condition. Are there other considerations? Because the people I talked about at school, they were Indigenous.
9: Right.
7: And so, yes, their parents were Aboriginal.
9: Yep.
7: And, of course, they were whiter than I was, as it were.
9: Yeah.
7: Is there any particular cultures, even in Australia, where it's not a good thing to have albinism?
9: Not so much in Australia, but that's an interesting point, because we've tried several times to reach out to the Indigenous community to see how we can help them with people with albinism. That's, again, one of the things we're trying to do more work in advocating and just education in that way, in that area as well. If you had albinism in Africa, it would be a very, very different story. People over there are, you know, maimed and killed for their skin and their hair, because witch doctors say that the skin, hair and anything of somebody with albinism is good luck. You're a politician, right. you're whatever, it's considered good luck. And so they live quite often in fear of their lives. So, you know, I'm actually thankful I was born in Australia.
7: I could imagine it. On a related topic, what is the most ridiculous myth you've ever heard about albinos?
9: The pink eye one is, I'm really over that one. I've heard that a lot of times. And actually the vampire things comes up as well. And I don't know, there's a lot out there that are just ridiculous, but it is the misconception of how we look. And movies don't help. On The Matrix, there were two albino brothers standing up on a truck or a bus or something shooting. Well, I'm sorry, we can't shoot. We haven't got the balance to stand on top of a truck. And, you know, so the myth busting is what we try to do as well.
7: So let's talk about the conference itself.
9: Yes.
7: So it's coming up next week. What are the exact dates and where?
10: It's actually in Adelaide. We're holding in Adelaide this year, and it's from Friday the 4th through to Sunday the 6th of September, and it's going to be at the Grand Chancellor Hotel in Hindley Street.
7: People can still nominate and still register?
10: Yes. Registrations are still open, so the best place to go there is to the AFA website, which is albinismaustralia.org.
7: Okay, and we'll definitely include those details in our show notes as well. So this is once every 2 years?
9: Yeah, I think, is it biennial or biannual? I always get confused, but it's every 2 years.
7: Yep. So are there? Do we have any prominent guests or anything to look forward to there?
9: We have an Adelaide ophthalmologist who is very respected within the albinism community here, Deepa Taranath. She will be speaking about, obviously, ophthalmology and, you know, nystagmus surgery and all those sorts of things. And she's bringing a functional vision worker to talk about kids and the eye development and going to school and how the functional vision can help there. So they are on that side, but we've got some other speakers doing.
10: We have. We've actually got a functional vision specialist. But we've also got an occupational therapist that's coming. The conference is, we're actually not calling it a conference.
9: We are, but we aren't.
10: It's actually called AFAFest, which is AFA, Albinism Fellowships of Australia Festival. And we're actually focusing a lot more. Yes, we've got the technical, scientific side of things there, but obviously the helping. And the other thing is building up the network and friendship. As Elizabeth said, it's sometimes people come along and it's the first time that they've never met someone with albinism. We've actually got quite a few registered that have children who are, you know, less than 12 months old, And to them, this is going to be the first time. We're building up the friendship, and I think there's going to be a lot of tears, but there's going to be, yeah, it's going to be a really good sessions with just talking and the fellowship, I think, too. I think that's the big thing.
9: Well, we have someone coming to talk about building resilience in children, and then she will also talk to the children and the young, the teenagers about how to develop that in yourself. And we have somebody to talk about self-defense. And teach the teenagers a bit of self-defense, because if you don't have peripheral vision and you can't always recognize the facial expression on the person walking towards you, you can be caught out. And so some self-defense tricks and things will happen there as well. And, yeah, we've got a couple of other.
10: Yeah, we've got
9: a blind sport.
10: Blind sports coming in.
7: Okay, yes, I can sympathise with that as a Paralympian myself. Just a question, without notice, is the condition hereditary?
9: Yes, it is genetic. It's autosomal recessive, which means it's not on the sex gene, so it affects male and female, and it's recessive, meaning both parents need to be carriers. And then every pregnancy has a 1 in 4 chance of producing albinism. Yesterday I did a session with some high school kids, and we play a game where we roll some dice and they work out the carrier or the mutated gene. And it's really interesting that you can get, you know, for children, people posing as children, four, all our carriers are all have the condition depending on the roll of the dice. So it is absolutely it's genetic hereditary. And interesting that, so therefore if a family of two kids only have carrier genes, the family don't actually know they have albinism.
7: Right.
9: And then the next generation, one of those carriers may partner with somebody else who's a carrier. They have a child with albinism, and everybody goes, well, it must be from your side because it's not from ours. We don't know about this. And it's in both sides of the family. It's just been
7: sitting there from generation to generation.
9: Yeah, yeah.
7: So, Martin, we're going to talk to you briefly here because, as Elizabeth said, this is predominantly an organisation of volunteers.
10: Yes.
7: And what inevitably happens is the partner is dragged in. So what's your involvement? You're convening now this, but how's that been going for you?
10: Good. We're getting there. There's a lot of work to do, and it's you know, taking over from the others that are the past ones. Like we've been in Melbourne, we've been in Sydney, but to have it in Adelaide again, 2019, we were involved with that, was the last time it was in Adelaide. So, yeah, I am the convener, and, I've got a few other people helping me out as well.
7: All right, so before we go, let's grab the contact details again. So the website was
9: albinismaustralia.org.
7: Elizabeth and Martin, thank you so much for joining us. It's been a pleasure.
9: Thank you so much, Sam.
10: Thank you.
7: That's a wrap for this week. A big thank you to Elizabeth, Martin and the AFA in general.
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7: Next week, Jennifer Frederick lost most of her sight in her 40s and had to rebuild her life after a long career in insurance. 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

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I'm Mek Yimam. This program features articles compiled from About Time and Paper Chained. This content is created by and for current and formerly incarcerated people. The following story contains material that may be harmful or traumatizing for some people. Listener discretion is advised. Our first story is A History of Prison Newsletters, When Leighton Rave, by Damien Lenane. It was published in issue 21 of Paper Chained in March 2026. At this stage, my ongoing research into prison newsletters and magazines in Australia has found over 100 unique publications. Only two of these publications, however, have been produced at juvenile detention centres. Searching for records has been complicated by the nature of historical institutions for children in Australia. Many 20th century institutions housed both orphans and wards of the state alongside those sentenced for criminal offences. Usually, no efforts were made to separate these two distinct groups of children. Boystown in Bow Desert, Queensland, a Catholic-run institution that operated from 1961 until 2001, housed both destitute children and those referred to them by courts, and were later found to have enacted horrific sexual and physical abuse against boys in their care. Boystown Calling, the institute's newspaper, ran with varying frequency between 1961 and 1995. The newspaper was really just a mouthpiece for the authorities, a promotional publication aimed at milking more money from the institution's financial supporters. From the second volume, the newspaper was supplemented by very short articles by the boys at the institution. Typically, these were about day-to-day life, including sports, excursions, and livestock care. Photos of boys were frequently published, and some boys are recognisable as those who have come forward as adults to speak of abuse at the institution. What is clear, however, is that the boys had no control over the editorial and publication process of the newspaper, nor were they the target audience. Conversely, the only other youth publication found, Rave, was also one of the most authentic and uncensored. Within its pages, incarcerated girls were given a voice and considerable freedom in writing at a level not often enjoyed even by adult publications. Rave was a publication of Wenleighton Youth Training Centre in Victoria. The juvenile detention centre opened in 1956 and housed girls aged 12 to 21. It was designed to hold 95 residents comfortably, but at times experienced overcrowding. Only about 10% of the girls at Wenleighton were criminally convicted. Most were either wards of the state or sent there for being exposed to moral danger, a catch-all term used almost exclusively to incarcerate adolescent girls who were either engaged or suspected to be at risk of sexual activity. This included girls being incarcerated for their own protection after reporting that they were raped by family members. Rave was created by Larissa Zinovich in 1976 and would continue to be produced by incarcerated girls, usually with oversight from a staff member as editor. It ran until 1992, shortly before Wenleighton's closure the following year. Around 63 issues were made. People in the community could subscribe to Rave for a modest fee to cover printing, and it was posted free to other juvenile detention centres as well as adult prisons. As is noted by the Victorian Government's website on Wenleighton, Rave magazine presented, quote, the thoughts and feelings of the trainees in a way that other institutional records do not, unquote. In 1985, The Age noted that Rave increased literary skills and provided, quote, a therapeutic outlet for frustrations, unquote. Girls were given remarkable freedom to write about their lives. Personal narratives would often feature stories including physical and sexual abuse at home and previous experience with drug use and sex work. Sex in general was a frequent topic, and the magazine often surveyed girls or printed their commentary on topics such as pregnancy, rape, abortion, and relationships, some of which featured considerable age disparity with their male partners. As opposed to magazines at adult men's prisons, which often featured complaints from prisons about being too censored, Rave once conversely featured a complaint from staff that girls were allowed to include too much negative material. The same issue also featured incarcerated girl Zita Sylvie interviewing Wenleighton Superintendent Dr. Eileen Slack. Slack mentioned she read Rave but chose not to interfere with it.
Girls were quick to respond to people who did appear to want to interfere with their magazine. Quote, "It really pisses me off when people go off about our rave. It's the girls' magazine. We have fun making it, and it gives us something to do. So if the staff or anyone else don't like our rave, then don't read it," unquote. That was commentary from Woody in issue 19 of Rave in 1983. Girls aired many grievances in Rave, including through a dedicated rage page featured in most issues. Complaints were often focused on the loss of freedom, too few cigarettes, or simply consisted of literary gold in the form of statements such as, quote, "I hate this fucking hole," unquote. Male censorship was a frequent complaint, quote, "Most of the girls haven't committed any crime and we have a right to privacy," unquote, opined one inmate. Detailed coverage was given to girls being pressured to take Depo-Provera contraceptive injections prior to being allowed out on weekend release. Frequent commentary was also given to compulsory participation in triad therapy, a form of group therapy where participants were forced to accept responsibility for any subject they brought up, including for being a victim of sexual assault. Read in the wake of the 2017 Royal Commission into Institutional Responses to Child Sexual Abuse, some of the complaints in Rave are particularly harrowing. An issue in 1980 made several criticisms of male staff, with one girl stating, quote, "A few of them are pervs. I don't reckon they should be allowed to walk down the passage in the morning when we are getting changed," unquote. An issue from the magazine's final year, 1992, also featured a complaint about male staff entering girls' room without warning. The Royal Commission heard many substantiated complaints from girls of Winlayton being sexually assaulted. Overcrowding at the institution was found to have hindered adequate supervision to protect girls from abuse. The Department of Youth Services had no formal policy for reporting sexual abuse at the time, and Winlayton internal policy forbid notifying police about sexual assault allegations until 1987. One girl who reported sexual abuse from her father said staff made her feel as if she were to blame and forced her into triad therapy. The commission found that triad therapy was inappropriate for sexual abuse, as it required children to take responsibility for all issues raised, and was conducted in a group environment by people not trained to respond to such issues. Dr. Slack, who instigated triad therapy, appeared at the Royal Commission and accepted the criticism of the program. The commission also criticised that Winlayton's response to one girl's fear her father would sexually assault her on day release was only to give her the Depo-Provera injection so she would not become pregnant from the abuse. It was found that Depo-Provera was also prescribed with unclear consent at a time when its usage was supposed to be restricted for research purposes. Dr. Slack had raised her own concerns about the drug at the time, but was overridden by medical staff and did not have the authority to stop its use. The commission also accepted that girls were subjected to unexplained internal examinations from medical staff and that this would have been experienced as sexual assault. Winlayton is likely viewed as an institution of abuse by many of its former victims. Rave, however, appears to have been a beacon of hope in an otherwise often bleak environment. Larissa Zinovich, the creator of Rave, returned to Winlayton in 1986 as a volunteer. She wrote for the magazine again that year, stating, "With so much time to spare, it was difficult to think of things to do to keep us occupied and out of trouble. But one afternoon, I had an idea that we could produce a Winlayton magazine, and so began the Winlayton Rave. I didn't have much encouragement in my new venture. When people within the compound saw me coming toward them with trusty biro and writing pad in hand, they'd head off in the opposite direction. After a while, however, it became evident that some good things were coming out of it, i.e. staff and girls alike were able to submit articles anonymously and express their opinions. It was a really good means of communication, and I was thrilled to learn that it's still going stronger than ever and now. Personally, it feels good to know I left behind something other than bad memories and my initials carved in the odd wardrobe and bedroom doors." 41 issues of Rave are held by the Public Records Office of Victoria. Using the generous funding of Paper Chain's associate editor, Dr. Jedediah Evans, I paid for these magazines to be digitised as part of my ongoing research into prison publications.
After the records were digitised for me, the Public Records Office thankfully chose to make many of the newly digitised files available for free online. So thanks to Paperchained, people outside custody can now read many of the issues at https://prov.vic.gov.au/archive/vprs18019/records. If you're a former Wynne Layton girl or know anything about rave,

0: respect. That's 1-800-737-732. Our next piece is poetry from issue 25 of About Time, published in August 2026. Burning Broken Thoughts by Wolverine. Wolverine writes from a prison in Queensland. I know you think you're broken far too much to ever heal properly, like all those other folk that make life seem so real. Well, I know of a special trick that can help with any healing. Simple, quick, and easy things work best when they're appealing. So box up all your broken thoughts. That's all to be done, my dear. Then burn them in the fiercest fire, in mind's eye, with no fear. That was Burning Broken Thoughts by Wolverine, published in issue 25 of About Time in August 2026. And that's all we have time for on this edition of Inside Voice on Vision Australia Radio. 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
6: Hello, welcome to New Horizons, a production of Blind Citizens Australia. I'm Steve Richardson. Thanks for your company. This time round, another member story, that of Dean Calder, a Victorian member of BCA. Dean has been involved in blind sport, having reached state level in swimming and blind cricket. As well as this, he played goalball and currently manages the Victorian Swish Club. He's also a broadcaster and podcaster, and he joins me now. Dean, thanks for taking the time to join us on New Horizons.
7: Oh, no problem, Steve. It's good to be here.
6: Let's start from the beginning. Let's talk a bit about yourself and your early life.
7: That is a very good place to start, beginning.
6: Sound of music.
7: Yeah. So I was born premature at 25 and a half weeks, born blind, and then I started my involvement in the blindness services side of things. When my parents were told I couldn't see, the doctor just said, he's blind, I've written to Burwood, which was the school division of the Royal Victorian Institute for the Blind. So I started my involvement with them quite early, and I attended their school for a couple of years, and then I was eventually mainstreamed in early primary school. So that was my early life. So I learned Braille and learned assistive technology, and I've evolved with that over the years as it's come into my life.
6: I take it that you went to the RVIB, you were born in Melbourne, grew up in Victoria?
7: Yes. I was originally from a place called Mulgrave, which is in the southeast of Melbourne. For those of you who know the area a bit, near Glen Waverley in that sort of area. So I've lived in Melbourne my whole life.
6: You started learning Braille at quite a young age, I'm guessing, if you went to the VIB school. You say you never had any sight.
7: I do have a little bit of light and dark and shadow, but it helps me get around a little bit, but that's about all. So as far as reading goes, I've always used Braille and audio and computers with screen readers, which I still use now.
6: Did you enjoy school?
7: When I was at the RVIB, probably not so much because I was just blind. I didn't have any other disabilities. So it was really, really hard to fit in. I didn't really know where I fitted. So I travelled from home to school. So when I went there, it wasn't

0: boarding school, I was half an hour away from school, which to a little kid's a long way. So I wanted to be mainstreamed, and that eventually happened. I did learn Braille at the School for the Blind, and I did have support in that area. But I guess I don't really sort of have nostalgic memories of those days like those before me probably had. So, yeah, I think going to the blind school probably wasn't great, but it was sort of all we knew in those times, and I don't hold any resentment to anyone for sending me there. It was a different time, and I don't know what it was like in Brisbane for you, Steve, but I was fortunate that I could go home every night. But there were so many people that I knew whose parents lived in the country, and they would go home on the weekends and come to Melbourne during the week for school. That must have been so hard for the parents to make that decision.
1: Yeah, we had our share of those as well. So you attended RVIB for a while, then you went into mainstream school. What about high school? Did you go to a mainstream high school?
0: I did. And I was really fortunate. When I was mainstreamed, it was in early primary school. And that wasn't great. I think a lot of blind people and people with disabilities generally, it's a bit of a battle to try and get things done. I had a visiting teacher for support, and I also had access to Braille and assistive tech. But to sort of get a lot of things happening, and a lot really was reliant on my mum being my advocate. She was the one who would always, sort things out if I was having problems and, do submissions to funding for equipment and those sorts of things. And then I went to a high school, and I was really lucky to go there because they had a blind student there before me. So it was a real breath of fresh air that they knew what I needed.
1: Yep.
0: And it wasn't like I was the first and everyone was sort of stumbling around, what do we do? What do we do? I was really well supported in high school. That was great.
1: Yeah, we had a special ed unit, so there were many that went before me. Did you find making friends among the mainstream school population difficult, or did you find that pretty easy?
0: In primary school, it was a little bit difficult, but as I got to high school, I made friends, and I've still got friends from those days that I'm friends with now. So, yeah, high school was a really, really good experience for me. And I know that's not the same for everybody, but I was very fortunate that everyone was really, really supportive, and I did have a few friends, so it was great.
1: What did you excel at?
0: As a kid, I was so sort of in the days of the blind school days, I was very musical. I do have perfect pitch. But as I got into my teens, and I'm probably going to create controversy here, but I didn't really want to be the sort of typical blind teen who was into music, and I wanted to create my own path. So I ultimately did that by getting involved in swimming, and then later getting involved in blind cricket, goal ball, and in later years, swish, which I still play now. So I wanted to sort of get involved in the sport, and I also had an interest in radio. So I suppose school, I was probably an average student. I wouldn't say I was never sort of really a straight A student. I never got ducks at the school or anything sort of sensational like that, but I was probably an average student.
1: Did you ever get the chance to go to National Braille Music Camp or anything like that?
0: I knew of it, but it sort of came at a time in my life where I was more interested in the sports side of things. That sort of side of things didn't really interest me. I did find out about it like when I was a kid, but when I sort of got into my teens, which is sort of when they used to encourage people to go, I sort of had other things that sparked my interest.
1: What did you do in swimming? Did you swim for the Pan Pacifics or anything like that, or did you just swim for the fun of it?
0: I went to nationals a few years. So that was sort of in the mid-90s. I went to a few nationals, and it was sort of around the time of the Sydney Paralympics when that was sort of coming to being, because people would say, oh, the Sydney Paralympics, you'll be there. And then I found that a bit of a sort of lonely experience, because swimming being an individual sport, I was the only one from Victoria that swam at the time. And I really gravitated more towards a team sport. So I started playing blind cricket and was absolutely loved that. So I sort of gravitated towards the team sports, but I'm really grateful that I learnt to swim because it's something that I can do, which I still do these days for recreation. So I'm so glad I had those skills.
1: I'm a swimmer too, but you're right. It's a lonely way because you're going up and down the lane, you're in your own universe, and if you're a team player, there's not a lot in it.
0: No, there isn't. At the time, there were a few sort of elite athletes who were more sort of in it for themselves, didn't really sort of support the ones coming through. So I thought the best way was to go down the path of team sports.
1: With cricket, did you play for state? Did you play for Australia?
0: I played for state. I played for a few different states. A few states were short of totally blind players. So I played for Victoria. I played for South Australia and ACT as well. I did go to a training camp for an Australia versus Pakistan series. It was going to be in Adelaide, but I didn't make the final cut for that. But I gave it a crack, but that was fine. I put my head in the ring, so to speak.
1: Well, I'm guessing you've probably took on a few of the Queensland people that I knew up in Brisbane at the time and gave them a run for their money.
0: I think they probably gave us a run for our money over the years, but
1: We had a good
0: yeah,
1: bunch up
0: there was
1: there.
0: a real friendly rivalry between Victoria and Queensland, what I remember.
1: Yeah, and there still is, because you were talking about Swish before, so we'll touch on that now. And you run the Swish Club in Victoria.
0: That's right. I'm acting president at the moment, and then we have our AGM coming up, so I'll move back to the vice president's position. So I've been involved in Swish since it sort of had a resurgence in Victoria about 25 years ago. And I've played it ever since, and it's a really, really good game. I'm trying to get the word out there, and it'd be good to get more people to play it.
1: It is an excellent game. I'm actually going to do later on in the year a bit of a special on Swish, I think, because it's such an underrated game. Not many people know, but it was a lot of fun. As you say, I really enjoyed it. And certainly there's a really good rivalry and a friendly rivalry between Queensland and Victoria,
0: There
1: because it
0: certainly is.
1: there's an annual competition that goes on there every year, and we are going to talk about that later on.
0: Absolutely.
1: So moving away from the sport now, you're, like me, a radio man. Tell us about how that got going and what spurred you to do that.
0: Well, the radio side of things is quite an involved story. I, like a lot of blind people, have been into radio from a very young age. I think in the sort of early 90s, we're talking, there was no internet. So it was probably one of our main ways of obtaining information, aside from what the blindness agencies could provide. So as a young kid, I would always listen to a lot of radio. I always had sort of this big dream of becoming a radio announcer. You know, that was sort of my main thing. And then when I was about 18, I was at school and I was, and it's a pretty familiar story. I was very disillusioned about school. I was in year 11. I was plugging away. I thought, what the hell is this all for? And I was going to leave, but I did stay on and I'm glad I did. But, I was told about a radio course with a guy called Clark Sinclair, who is probably known to a lot of Melbourne listeners. He ran a radio school. He had a vision impairment himself, and he ran a radio school. And when I found out about that, I was wanting to start the next week. I was like, I'm going to leave school and do this.
1: Found
0: And
1: my
0: my,
1: niche.
0: yeah, and my parents were like, well, you know, it's if you want to do it, that's fine. We'll support you, but at least if you finish school, then we'll see how we go from there. So I did start the course, and that was really, really good for me because it kept me at school, and it also was what I really wanted to do. So the course involved doing voiceover work, so reading copies of commercials that were broadcast on radio before. So I had them in Braille. So I used Braille quite extensively during those years, particularly when I was on air at the part of the practical component of the course, which was broadcasting at a radio station in a bayside suburb of St Kilda. Called 3SA, which was a narrowcast radio station that broadcast around the area. So I would use Braille for commercials I had to read. I would also use Braille for weather. And on a Sunday, I'd also read the Tats Lotto numbers out. Now, none of them were my lucky numbers, but hopefully I read someone's out and someone won the jackpot.
1: They
0: But
1: weren't mine either, I gotta say.
0: no. Well, that's good to hear. So I used Braille for all of that. But having said that, what I do now, how that sort of came about was I was playing sport and I was feeling a bit sort of disillusioned because a lot of my friends weren't playing anymore and it was sort of like, what am I doing this for? And I think the radio bug had sort of been in the back of my mind. And I had known there was internet broadcasting happening, but I didn't know how to do it. And I'd heard about it a long time ago, but it was the old case of too much time on my hands, but no money to get it set up how I wanted to get it set up. So a guy I used to work with at one of my workplaces, I put a message up on one of the email lists and he said, I run an internet stream. Do you want to come and do a show on it? So I went to his place with a USB stick with music on it and did the show. And it was as if I'd never left the radio. It just came back to me so quickly how to speak on air, to back announce songs, you know, to do all that sort of natural things that that you do. So what I would probably give advice to people, even though your life dream may not work out to how it eventuates, those skills you learned are transferable and can, and if you want to pick it up later on, you can. So I do a show on a Thursday night on Superstream Radio, which is an internet radio station, and I do a show called The 70s and Up, where I play music from the 70s up to today.
1: Ah, cool. So what would you say as a, I guess, a final question going forward, what would you say to a young aspiring blind person coming up? What would you say they do to kind of try and live the best life they can in this society?
0: I think firstly is follow your dreams. Don't be discouraged by people, because people will talk you down, as people did with me, particularly in the stages where you go through careers advisors at school. See, we have the extra layer. We have the agencies to go to as well.
1: Mm.
0: And in my case, the careers advisor was like, oh, you want to get into radio? That's great. When I went through the blindness sector, I was sort of one of those people that they didn't really know what to do with, because I was very different to those others I knew. They were all wanting to go to uni and study music and study computer science or something. And I'm not knocking those that have done that, because some have done it and done it very successfully. But that just wasn't me. And that was really hard to, I think it was hard for a lot of people to accept. When you're in a minority and you are a bit different, it's probably hard to fit in, but it's also hard. You've got to sort of work at gaining acceptance in some ways. I'd probably just say, just get out there and try things. And if they don't work, they don't work. You've at least given things a shot.
1: Give life a go.
0: Absolutely.
1: I've been chatting with Dean Calder, a Melbourne member of Blind Citizens Australia. That's it for the program. Don't forget the toll-free number, 1-800-033-660, and the website, www.bca.org.au, and new.horizons@bca.org.au is the email address for any suggestions or comments about New Horizons. Thanks for joining me. I'm Steve Richardson. Until next week, take care.

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0: Hello, and welcome to Time of Your Life, recorded in the studios of Vision Australia Radio Geelong. It's great to have you with us. My name is Annie Bieniak, and today I am joined by technical operator Charles Cobbold. Now begin with our first article. This article is from National Seniors Australia, titled Retirement, A New Beginning. It's written by Brett De Brits. Retirement is often described as the reward for decades of hard work, but new research suggests that enjoying retirement is much more than simply having free time. According to academic researcher and Genealogical Society of Queensland Vice President Dr. Fleur Creed, retirement is best viewed not as an end point, but as the beginning of a new phase of life that requires purpose, structure and connection. Drawing on findings from the Communities of Meaning Research Project, Dr. Creed will soon be addressing the Childress branch of National Seniors Australia, NSA, exploring how seniors can successfully navigate the transition into retirement and continue to find fulfilment as their circumstances evolve over time. One of the key messages from her presentation is that retirement is not a static stage of life. Retirement isn't the end of anything, just a new beginning, but it needs to have structure and it keeps changing, Dr. Creed says. While many people look forward to the freedom retirement brings, Dr. Creed notes that a common challenge emerges once the holidays, travel plans or long-awaited projects are completed. Many people retire, then feel aimless or bored, she explains. They travel and then return home to feel bored again. Retirees need to have a purpose in life, just as they did when they worked, and they need to find the right fit for the life stage they're in. During a recent question and answer session ahead of her presentation, Dr. Creed addressed one of the most common concerns she hears from retirees. I thought I would just get to take it easy and enjoy myself, but the kids are busy and they have their own lives and every day just seems the same. Her advice is simple but powerful. Find something you're passionate about and do it. Many people find a cause or take up a hobby that they love. Volunteer, help others, but become part of something. Research consistently shows that social connection, meaningful activity, and a sense of contribution are strongly linked to well-being in later life. For many retirees, this can mean volunteering, joining community groups, learning new skills, pursuing creative interests, or reconnecting with long-held passions. The challenge, Dr. Reed says, is recognising that retirement often requires as much planning for purpose as it does for finances. One example featured in Dr. Creed's presentation is Malcolm Benoit, South Australia's Senior Australian of the Year. After a career in government and academia, Benoit retired in 2002. Rather than stepping back completely, he continued his long-standing commitment to volunteering through organisations including Scouts, the Red Cross and Life Without Barriers. His interest in climate science eventually led him to volunteer with the Bureau of Meteorology, where he became project manager of a team dedicated to preserving and digitalising historic weather records dating back to the 1800s. More than two decades later, those records are being used by researchers around the world. The story illustrates how retirement can provide an opportunity not only to pursue personal interests, but also to make a lasting contribution to the broader community. For seniors, the message is an encouraging one. Retirement does not have to mean slowing down or stepping aside. Instead, it can be a chance to redefine priorities, strengthen social connections, and discover new avenues for personal growth and contribution. Dr. Creed will share her insights and practical strategies during a special National Seniors event hosted by Childress Branch in August. The event is open to members and guests and promises valuable ideas for anyone preparing for retirement or looking to make the most of the years after leaving the workforce. And this article is titled Retirement, A New Beginning, from National Seniors Australia and written by Brett de Brits. Our next article is also from National Seniors Australia and titled Rising Wealth Leaves More of Us Behind. This is written by Brett de Brits as well. Australia is still one of the wealthiest countries in the world, but a closer look at the latest UBS Global Wealth Report shows why many people are not feeling more secure. The report found that global personal wealth rose strongly in 2025 and that adults in Australia remain amongst the wealthiest in the world on average. Yet the same report also points to a widening gap between average wealth and median wealth, a sign that the gains are not being shared evenly. This distinction matters. Average wealth can rise when people at the very top become much richer. Median wealth, by contrast, tells us more about the person in the middle. As reported by The Guardian, UBS figures show Australia's average personal net wealth climbed by 19% between 2020 and 2025 after inflation, while median wealth fell by almost 7%. In other words, the national wealth pie grew, but the middle went backwards. Australia also added more than 25,000 US dollar millionaires in 2025, bringing the total to about 1.6 million people, according to reporting on the UBS data. Much of this wealth is linked to property, which helps explain why Australia can record high wealth on paper, while many households still feel financially stretched. A home may be valuable, but it doesn't pay the electricity bill, insurance premium, or the health insurance gap fee. For older Australians, this is particularly important. Many have benefited from the two pillars of retirement security, home ownership and compulsory superannuation. UBS ranks Australia highly for median wealth, with property and super helping lift household balance sheets. But the fall in median wealth suggests that even these strengths are no guarantee against growing inequality in later life. Superannuation remains one of Australia's great policy achievements. Research by National Seniors Australia and Super Members Council found that older Australians overwhelmingly valued the system. 79% said super was very important to their retirement planning, and 3 in 4 believe they would not have saved as much without compulsory super. However, confidence in the fairness of the system was lower, with only 60% endorsing its equity. Women, people in poorer health, and those with less formal education were less confident, reflecting the reality that interrupted careers, low wages, and caring responsibility often lead to smaller balances. The UBS findings therefore raise a warning: superannuation helps, but it does not erase inequality. People who owned property early, earned higher incomes, or enjoyed stable full-time work have generally accumulated more wealth. Those who rented, divorced, cared for others, worked casually, or experienced ill health often enter retirement with less. Research from Bank West Curtin Economics Centre has similarly found that inequality among older Australians is shaped by several factors, including superannuation, housing, the age pension, and health costs. This is where NSAA, National Senior Australia's affordability research, adds a human dimension. In a 2026 survey of more than 4,000 seniors, the biggest cost concerns were general insurance, power, healthcare, and private health insurance. The pressure was not evenly spread. Only 20% of full pensioners reported no affordability concerns, compared with 59% of self-funded retirees. The message is clear. Australia may be getting richer overall, but many older Australians are not becoming more financially secure. A fair retirement system must look beyond headline wealth and ask whether seniors can afford the essentials of daily life. Superannuation is vital, but it must sit alongside affordable housing, adequate pensions, accessible healthcare, and policies that recognise the unequal paths people take into retirement. And this article is from National Seniors Australia, titled Rising Wealth Leaves More of Us Behind. And it's authored by Brett de Brits. Our next article, this is from The Conversation. It's co-written by Kanova Onokazaki and John Blake. You've probably heard that hitting 10,000 steps a day is the key to health and longevity. This magic number feels like a medical rule handed down by doctors across the globe. But where did it come from? And is it even true? Believe it or not, but the infamous 10,000 steps a day recommendation did not come from a research laboratory. In fact, it's not scientific at all. It came from a Japanese pedometer called Manpo K, which translates to 10,000 step meter. This pedometer went on sale just after the 1964 Tokyo Olympics, at a time when there was a growing worry that people in Japan weren't moving enough. The number was mainly chosen because it's catchy and easy to remember. The Japanese kanji character for 10,000, when you see it visually, looks like a walking person, which may have played a role in deciding on that number. So 10,000 was a slogan to sell a step counter, not an evidence-based recommendation. Getting 10,000 steps a day can be a useful goal, and it will have a positive impact on your health, but you can recap health benefits from even less. A recently published systematic review combined the results of 57 studies and more than 160,000 adults to examine the relationship between daily steps and health. Interestingly, they found 7,000 steps a day was where health benefits were maximised. Reaching 7,000 steps a day was linked to a 47% lower risk of dying early, a 25% lower risk of cardiovascular disease, a 14% lower risk of type 2 diabetes, a 38% lower risk of dementia, a 22% lower some form of depression, and a 28% lower risk of falls. Some health benefits started well before the 7,000 steps. The researchers found from going to about 2,000 to 4,000 steps does make a real difference. These health benefits then increase again slightly from 4,000 to 7,000 steps a day, after which the benefits do start to plateau. These results align closely with other research looking at all types of physical activity, where going from being inactive to moderately active yields the largest health improvements. Moving from a moderate to a high level of activity does provide additional benefits, but these are much smaller in magnitude. Walking is a form of aerobic activity. It raises your heart rate and places stress on your respiratory, muscular, and cardiovascular systems. If you do it regularly, it can improve your heart and metabolic health and reduce your body weight. Walking can also reduce stress and improve mental health, possibly due to improvements in feelings of self-esteem and self-efficacy that comes with regular movement. There is some additional nuance that needs to be considered when discussing how far you walk each day, how hard you walk. Most people choose a walking pace that pushes them into the realm of moderate intensity exercise. However, the health benefits of exercise scale up with exercise intensity. You do get more bang for your buck from more intense exercise. So if you pick up the pace and move towards a vigorous exercise intensity, where it's hard to maintain conversation, for example, you will get larger health benefits in less time. This is why official exercise guidelines treat 75 minutes of vigorous activity as roughly equal to 150 minutes of moderate activity. With this in mind, rather than focusing on steps, you might be better off focusing on the number of minutes you accumulate each week. Recent research even suggests short bursts of high-intensity exercise spread across the day can have surprising health benefits. So if you are short on time, walking faster is one of the simplest ways of getting more out of that same walk. And this article is from The Conversation, and it's co-authored, titled Do we really need 10,000 steps a day? Our next article is from National Seniors Australia, and it's authored by Brett DeBritz. The title is To Be or Not to Be Yourself. When Christian O'Connell left a high-flying radio career in London to move to Melbourne, he knew he was taking a risk. Now, 8 years later, his show on Gold Network can be heard around Australia. He has written a couple of books along the way, with the latest, Unscript, focusing on some life lessons that we can all take on board. O'Connell recently took some time out of his busy schedule to answer our questions. Your first book was called No One Listens to Your Dad's Show. Do your children's friends know who you are now? The title came from something a mean girl said to one of my daughters when we first moved to Australia 8 years ago. My daughter thought it was funny. The ratings weren't great at the time, to be honest, and I thought if I survive this first year on air, I'm writing a book about it and calling it exactly that. So a playground insult became a book title. My daughters are 22 and 19 now, and their friends do know what I do. But they're students, and students aren't awake for a breakfast show. They mainly catch the clips on TikTok and Insta. That's how they consume it, not the actual radio. That title also implies that radio is an older person's medium. Do you think that is the case? No, I think radio is a human medium, and humans haven't gone anywhere. I've got listeners in their 20s, 30s, 40s and 50s because I talk about real life, not a target demo. What's changed is that we've got more ways than ever to fill silence, and most of them leave us feeling emptier. Radio is still one voice talking to one person live, unscripted, right now. That never goes out of fashion. If anything, the human voice has an edge in the world where this world that is visually dominated. Look at the rise of podcasts and audiobooks. Audio is a big business, not a museum piece. You were the top rating broadcaster in the UK, then Melbourne, now nationally. Are people essentially the same everywhere? Completely, he says. I've tested this across two hemispheres. The accents change, the slang changes, but the wiring underneath is identical. Everyone wants to laugh, everyone wants to feel less alone, and everyone wants to be truly heard. When I moved to Australia, I was terrified I wouldn't connect. Different country, no one knew me. And what saved me was being honest about exactly that on air. Turns out authenticity translates perfectly. It's the one universal language. In Unscript, you offer advice about becoming yourself and connecting with others. Is it possible for everyone at every stage of life? Not only possible, I'd argue it gets easier as you get older because you've got less energy for pretending. Performing a version of yourself is exhausting and most of us have been doing it for decades. The book isn't about becoming someone new. It's about dropping the act and coming home to who you really are. I've watched people do this in their 50s, 60s and beyond, and there's a lightness to it, like taking off a heavy coat you forgot you were wearing. You're never too old to be yourself. You've just had more practice being someone else. Without spoiling the book, is there one essential piece of advice you would offer about unearthing the real you? The more you think about how you're coming across, the harder you make it for yourself. It's about speaking from the heart, less guarded, more trusting, more truthful. People think finding their voice means finding something, but it's not a search. Your voice is already there. It's about allowing, uncovering, getting out of your own way, out of your head and into your heart. And honestly, that's what this stage of life's all about. Too much of our lives we edit, mute, and filter our true voice. AI seems to be taking over the world. Do you worry a robot will take your job? No, and it's actually why I wrote the book. AI can imitate language, but it can't mean anything because it hasn't lived anything. It's never been nervous, never lost anyone, never laughed until it couldn't breathe. Fake times, fake content, fake influences. The more artificial the world gets, the more valuable a real human being becomes. So no, I'm not worried about a robot taking my job. I'm more interested in humans not giving away the thing no machine can copy, being themselves. Unscript, The Radical Act of Being Yourself by Christian O'Connell is published by Wiley and available by the end of July. And this article is written by Brett DeBritz and it's found in National Seniors Australia. To be or not to be yourself. Our next article comes from The Conversation. It's titled The Dangerous Climate Driving California's Wildfires and a Warning for Australia. This is authored by Steve Turton, Adjunct Professor of Environmental Geography, CQU Australia. California is once again confronting a rapidly escalating wildfire season, fueled by extreme heat, drying vegetation, drought and strong winds. As of 24 July, the state has recorded more than 3,800 wildfires so far this year, burning approximately 79,000 hectares. The largest active blaze in Lassen County has grown to more than 28,000 hectares. The immediate images are familiar to Australians, towering smoke columns and orange skies. But these wildfires are not simply the result of hot summer weather. They're driven by a chain of interacting climatic, environmental and human factors. In Australia, a powerful El Nino and the possible emergence of a positive Indian Ocean dipole would bring drier, warmer weather. This could create similarly dangerous conditions in southern and eastern Australia this spring and summer. In Southern California, persistent drought, abundant grass growth, and low coastal moisture have accelerated the drying of vegetation. In the north of the state, early season dryness and the development of flash drought conditions have pushed some landscapes towards critical fire danger. As the temperature rises, warm air can draw more moisture from plants and soils. This means that even if it rains, vegetation cannot replace the water it loses. Even living plants can dry enough to burn fiercely. Warm nights, a product of global heating, are another concern. Previously cool and humid overnight conditions give firefighters a chance to strengthen containment lines. When nights remain hot and dry, fires can burn around the clock. Heat and drought create flammable landscapes, but wind often determines whether a fire becomes a disaster. As we witness with the catastrophic Los Angeles wildfires in January 2025, California's mountain ranges, valleys and passes can funnel winds. The significance of wind was clear in the present fires in eastern California, where erratic winds contributed to rapid fire spread around Highway 395 corridor. California's rugged terrain also makes wildfires more difficult to control. Flames generally travel faster uphill because heat rises and preheats vegetation above the fire. Steep slopes also restrict access for firefighting vehicles and ground crews. In some forests, decades of fire suppression have contributed to dense undergrowth and accumulations of fallen timber. Frequent, relatively mild fires once removed some of this material. Where wildfire has been excluded, vegetation may form ladder fuels that carry flames from the forest floor into the tree canopy. Fires can begin through lightning, machinery, vehicles, power lines, campfires, or deliberate acts. Climate change creates a warmer background climate in which fuels dry more quickly and remain dry for longer. The US National Oceanic and Atmospheric Administration report, climate change has become one of the dominant drivers of the increase in fire weather conditions across the United States. Research has also identified an increase of about 25 days in the annual fire season when dangerous fire conditions occur simultaneously across large areas of western United States. This raises the possibility of several major fires competing for the aircraft, firefighters and emergency resources at the same time. Climate change is loading the dice towards more dangerous fire weather globally, even though weather, ignition and land management still determine the behaviour of individual fires. California's wildfire risk is also increasing because homes and infrastructure continue to expand into wildland-urban interface, the zone where towns and suburbs meet, forests, grasslands and shrublands. The Californian wildfires carry a clear warning for southern and eastern Australia as spring and summer approach. The Bureau of Meteorology confirmed on the 14th of July that El Nino is underway, with oceanic and atmospheric indicators showing a well-established event. Most climate models indicate that El Nino will strengthen and persist until at least the austral summer, when a high likelihood of becoming a very strong event and potentially ranking amongst the strongest observed since 1950. El Nino commonly reduces winter and spring rainfall across eastern Australia and is associated with warmer daytime temperatures in southern Australia. Its effects vary between events, however. The strength of an El Nino does not translate directly into the severity of drought or bushfire. Also of interest is the Indian Ocean Dipole. In mid-July, it remained neutral, indicating that sea surface temperatures across the tropical Indian Ocean were close to the long-term average and that a positive dipole had not yet developed. During a positive dipole, waters near Indonesia and northwestern Australia are cooler than normal, while the western tropical Indian Ocean becomes warmer, and this tends to shift tropical rainfall westwards and reduce the moisture available to rain-bearing systems across southern and southeastern Australia. If a strong El Nino and positive IOD develop together, their drying influences could reinforce one another during the late winter and spring. The present warning signs are concerning Australian fire and emergency authorities. The seasonal outlook for winter 2026 found above normal fire potential in drought-affected parts of central northern New South Wales. Without significant rainfall, warmer and drier conditions could also produce increased fire activity across southeastern Australia. The greatest danger would arise where earlier rainfall promoted abundant growth of grasses and shrubs. This does not guarantee a severe Australian bushfire season. Nevertheless, the warning signs justify early preparation. The California situation demonstrates how quickly drought, heat, fuels, wind and human exposure can contribute to a major emergency. And this article is written by Steve Turton, Adjunct Professor of Environmental Geography at CQU University Australia. It's from The Conversation, titled Dangerous Climate Driving California's Wildfires. That brings us to the end of Time of Your Life for this week. I'm Annie Bieniek and our technical operator is Charles Cobbold. We look forward to your company again at the same time next week on Vision Australia Radio, VA Radio Digital and online at varadio.org.
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1: Welcome to the program. It's great to be with you. Talking Law is a program where I read articles from around Australia and indeed the world touching on legal issues. It can be a great variety, and tonight is a good example. Coming up in the next half hour, we have the federal court finding that eHarmony misled its customers about its subscription processes and purported free dating app. A call from the head of Universities Australia for greater autonomy for universities. Environmental concerns about a new data centre being proposed in Melbourne's north and the fast-tracking of the process by the minister. And what happens when your boss is your ex-husband and you get fired for sharing an explicit photograph with the management team's WhatsApp group? Those stories and more coming up. So let's get started talking law. From ABC News Online on the 26th of August, unattributed article, Federal Court Rules eHarmony Misled Consumers Over Free Dating Service Subscriptions. Users of eHarmony's website and app, the fourth largest of its kind in Australia, were misled with fake free dating services and then forced to pay, the Federal Court of Australia has found. Users of its free basic membership were unable to talk to other single people online without paying, the court found. Those who paid for a one-month premium membership were then charged for a six-month subscription, had to pay hidden and additional mandatory fees, and were unable to cancel payments that automatically renewed, even after profiles were deleted. Try before you buy, and no pressure to sign up, a message on the free dating page read. We love our site and want you to enjoy it too, which is why we encourage you to sign up for free, review your matches, and get to know us a little better. It was a confusing statement, Justice Christopher Horan said on Tuesday when he found the company deceived its Australian customer base. I consider that such an assumption or conclusion was erroneous. Accordingly, the conduct was misleading or deceptive, he said. The one-month representation amounted to conduct that was liable to mislead the public. I accept the ACCC's submission that it was not possible to use the eHarmony platform as a basic member, free of charge, to date other members by engaging in ongoing communications for the purposes of developing a romantic relationship. The court found about 1.3 million users from Australia registered for a basic membership between 2019 and 2024. One user, who gave evidence to the court and cannot be named for legal reasons, signed up for a six-month membership at a one-time discounted payment of $155.64, but deleted her profile 2 months later after failing to meet anyone. When the six-month period expired, eHarmony renewed her subscription and billed her credit card $478.80. She told eHarmony she didn't wish to continue her subscription and cancelled her credit card when the platform refused her request. The company, which refers to itself as the number one trusted dating app, referred the woman to a debt collection agency. The proceedings were brought before the federal court after the consumer watchdog became aware of the repeated pattern. The ACCC received hundreds of complaints from consumers, Commissioner Luke Woodward said. Dating platforms are an important part of Australians' social lives, he said on Tuesday. Many people use them to meet others and form valuable connections. Consumers were not adequately informed about their membership's duration or that the membership would automatically renew, including, for many, at a much higher price. The court will decide on penalties and consumer redress at a later date. eHarmony has been contacted for comment. That article, posted on ABC News Online on the 26th of August, was federal court rules eHarmony misled consumers over free dating service subscriptions. Originally, it was from the AAP. In the Australian Financial Review on the 25th of August, call for laws to protect autonomy of universities, writes Marnie True. The autonomy of universities needs to be protected under law to safeguard democracy and fight against creeping regulatory overreach, the University of Melbourne's incoming Vice-Chancellor says. Professor Carolyn Evans, who will address the National Press Club on Wednesday in her role as Universities Australia Chair, says a dangerous combination of new federal bureaucracies, mounting regulation, and populist backlash has impinged on the freedom of institutions, academics, and students. The cumulative cost of this approach needs tallying, and there needs to be a reckoning, Evans will say, according to a preview of her speech. We cannot take our democracy for granted. We must protect the role universities play in support of democracy, including and especially when that means speaking truth to power. Multiple university leaders last week warned they were drowning in red tape as Education Minister Jason Clare unveiled plans to ramp up the higher education regulator's powers to fine institutions for governance failures following a series of leadership crises in the sector. Evans, who will leave the top job at Griffith University at the end of this month and start at Melbourne University in early October, says that when institutions get things wrong, the immediate solution should not be government intervention. There is a place for regulation, for accountability, and a reasonable debate to be had at where the limits of university autonomy end and how accountability for public money is overlaid, she will say. But I fear at present there is no debate at all, just an endless sense that whatever regulation seems expedient can be introduced and that it will not prove a menace. Evans says there should be legislative settings and a public culture that ensures universities have sufficient independence and autonomy. So today I'm calling on the government to consider legislative protection for university autonomy, she will say, to make clear what it is that governments cannot and should not interfere with to help stem the tide of government overreach. Evans will also make the case for the enduring utility of a university degree in the age of artificial intelligence. While AI has forced universities to face uncomfortable questions, education that teaches critical thinking, deep analysis, and an understanding of a body of knowledge still has a fundamental value, she says. I recognise, however, that when people choose to give up years of their life and take on a debt, most are also looking for more pragmatic outcomes in terms of career opportunities or progression. A rigorous education is one of the best bets for providing this in a world where narrow skill sets might put you in high demand for a couple of years, but completely disappear a few years later. That was Marnie True writing in the Australian Financial Review, Call for Laws to Protect Autonomy of Universities, published on the 25th of August. From The Age on the 24th of August, woman wins $24K after being fired from ex-husband's nightclub over explicit photo, written by Millie Muroi. A bookkeeper who accidentally shared an explicit photo to a group chat and tampered with medical documents will receive more than $24,000 in compensation after being fired from her ex-husband's nightclub. The woman, identified as LL in the Fair Work Commission's judgment, was married to CL, the majority shareholder and managing director of Melbourne-based nightclub owner Platform One, until their marriage broke down in 2024 and family law proceedings began. The case highlights the complexity of an employment dispute that is entwined with a deteriorating personal relationship between workers. LL had been working as a bookkeeper and business manager since 2014, but also performed some work off the books for the business before that date. She was employed by a trustee for the business. In November 2025, after the marriage breakdown, LL was notified of the firm's intention to terminate her employment because of allegations of serious misconduct and inability for you to return to work and perform the inherent requirements of your role. The letter alleged that LL had increased her own salary without permission, sent an explicit photo to a work group chat, and made unauthorized adjustments to her certificate of capacity. A week later, LL was dismissed.

0: posting the photo while driving, and provided evidence that she had intended to send the photo to her surgeon as part of a post-surgery checkup. A letter from her doctor confirmed that it was part of a standard post-operative care to provide routine post-operative images for clinical review. While the commissioner said that sending a photo while driving was concerning and extremely unsafe, and that LL should have apologised and explained the situation rather than trying to make a joke, she accepted that LL had accidentally posted the photo. Separately, in April 2025, LL provided a certificate of capacity, stating that she had no capacity for employment from April 18 to May 16, 2025, because of migraines, anxiety, poor concentration, poor sleep, apprehension, and hypervigilance. LL conceded that she had made adjustments to the certificate, including adding a sentence that migraine insets were more severe due to workplace bullying, and adding the company name, which the commissioner said constituted misconduct. While the commissioner found LL's inappropriate remarks after posting the explicit photo and her tampering with a medical certificate counted as misconduct, which in certain circumstances could be a valid reason for dismissal, she said that in this case, that conduct was not the real reason for LL's dismissal. No one raised the photograph matter with LL until the show cause letter almost a year later, the commissioner said, noting that the tampered certificate was also not raised until then. The real reason for dismissal was not misconduct, but rather the company's reluctance to continue paying LL when she was not at work. The commissioner said that LL's inability to perform the inherent requirements of the job due to disability, the relationship breakdown with CL, and the nature of her duties working closely with CL were a valid reason for dismissal, but found that she was not given a proper opportunity to respond, nor a warning before the show cause letter. Commissioner Susie Allen found LL's salary had more likely than not been approved by CL, and that it was hard to believe Platform One had not authorised and accepted the increase, given they continued to pay her at the increased rate 10 months after it was discovered. Allison also said that the company had failed to provide LL with a safe work environment after she raised allegations of domestic violence and told the venue manager that she had found sexually explicit drawings in her inbox, which she believed were placed there by CL. While the firm claimed that CL was not involved in any decisions about LL's employment after the marriage breakdown, the commissioner found that CL wielded considerable power and influence at the company, used his family lawyers to provide work directions to LL, including a request that she work from home, and that he had some involvement in the decision to fire LL. The company was ordered to pay LL compensation of $24,548 plus superannuation. Platform One was contacted for comment. In The Age, that was Millie Miroi writing, "Woman wins 24K after being fired from ex-husband's nightclub over explicit photo," published on the 24th of August.
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0: In The Age of Melbourne on the 26th of August, environmental watchdog challenges giant data centre project over noise fears, written by Patrick Hatch and Clay Lucas. Victoria's environmental watchdog has stepped in to object to a planned $1.1 billion data centre on the former Ford factory site in Campbellfield, warning of potential noise impacts and poor site layout. It is the first time the Environmental Protection Authority, EPA, has objected to a data centre plan in the midst of the state's controversial tech infrastructure boom. The EPA's challenge is a potentially major blow to developer ZeraDC's Project Dune, a proposal for six enormous data halls across 22 hectares of land on Barry Road. EPA Executive Director of Strategy, Erin Bowen, said the authority had lodged a formal objection to the data centre proposal with the Department of Transport and Planning. In our role as a referral authority,

EPA Victoria has objected to the proposal in its current form, Bowen said in a statement. Based on the information provided, we hold concerns over potential noise risks and the cumulative impacts associated with the overall site layout and development. However, the ultimate decision on the project sits with Planning Minister Sonia Kilkenny, after ZeroDC lodged its application under the state's fast-tracked development facilitation program. Under the program, the application has gone directly to Kilkenny, bypassing Hume Council and stripping residents of appeal rights at the State Planning Tribunal. The EPA intervention follows community anger over the Singaporean-backed project, which when built would consume 336 megawatts of electricity, double Melbourne's current data centre power draw. The completed data centre would also store 7 million litres of diesel and be within 250 metres of homes. The diesel fuel is for use in backup generators if the power grid fails, as data centres need access to a constant power source. About 50 people attended a rally opposing the Campbellfield project on Friday. Residents around Barry Road have tied pink ribbons on the front of their homes as part of a campaign against the development. John Rutherford of the Broadmeadows Progress Association attended the rally. He said it was outrageous that the council and residents were being sidelined on the project, which could have significant environmental and social impacts. The data centre developers are going straight to the minister, bypassing the council, Rutherford said. It's a very powerful lobby. The government is seeing the potential investment of developers into data centres as the overriding thing, rather than overall transparency and protection of communities as a whole. Kilkenny has approved 6 data centres since 2025 through the Fast Track Development Facilitation Program. A ZeroDC spokesperson said the company was taking concerns raised by the EPA and residents seriously and was in the process of preparing further acoustic information in response to the EPA's objection. We welcome that feedback and are already working through each point, the spokesperson said. Technical assessment submitted with ZeroDC's application to Kilkenny revealed the site would house 294 massive rooftop chillers. Chillers are heavy-duty refrigeration units that cool liquid or air in a closed loop. In the Campbellfield project, they'll keep thousands of computer servers the data center will host from overheating. Acoustic modelling by engineers Oricon acknowledged these chillers would generate a continuous low-frequency hum. The report stressed that this would be within acceptable range limits. Each chiller proposed for the later stages of the development, which are the stages closest to housing, would emit 80 decibels of sound, about the equivalent of running a petrol lawnmower. There would be 250 chiller units on the later data centre halls stacked across 5 building roofs, creating a massive cumulative sound load that would rely on 8-metre screening walls to avoid breaching state environmental limits. While Stage 1 of the data centre meets EPA noise limits, the report concedes that later stages built closer to homes adjacent to the site in Campbellfield would need the acoustic screening on the data centre's roof to control noise. The physical layout of the master plan for the site shows the first stages to be built 650 metres from homes. Later stages of the proposal are within 250 metres of homes and 130 metres of a medical centre. Noise modelling diagrams submitted by Oricon as part of the planning application also reveal the visual threat facing residents in the area. Detailed 3D diagrams map out the chillers to be installed on roofs of the 6 planned data halls, which will operate around the clock. To prevent the 294 chillers exceeding EPA nighttime noise limits at nearby bedroom windows, the developer's acoustic consultants conceded there would need to be noise walls built on the roofs of each data centre hall,
which are already 2 to 3 stories high. Each noise wall will then add another 7 to 8 metres. While the facility will occupy an immense footprint, more than 10 times the size of the MCG's playing surface, planning reports reveal it will yield minimal long-term employment. Stage 1 would require 49 employees to operate, growing to 255 on-site staff when all 6 stages are completed over a 12-year build, the report said. The Ford Broadmeadows assembly plant employed almost 5,200 people at its peak in the 1980s, mostly from migrant backgrounds and living in surrounding suburbs. It produced more than 600 cars a day. The factory closed in 2016. The local community had long held hopes the site could be used to generate significant employment through advanced manufacturing or as a higher education facility. There are concerns the data center would dash these aspirations. Ford's former chassis plant in Geelong has transformed into an advanced manufacturing hub with the help of significant federal and state support, while Victoria has committed $179 million to turn the former Holden site in Fisherman's Bend into an innovation precinct. On Monday night, Melton Council, in the city's outer west, joined Hume, Brimbank and Maribyrnong councils in calling on the state government to pause new data centre approvals until new regulatory standards are developed to manage their environmental and social impacts. The Victorian Greens have also called for a moratorium. A report by the Australian Energy Market Operator released on Tuesday showed that data centres would use 13% of the network's power supply by 2035, up from 3% today. There are 225 data centres in development around the country this year, compared with 97 in 2025, the report says. Premier Ben Carroll appointed MP Anthony Carvines to the newly created position of Minister for Artificial Intelligence and the Digital Economy in a reshuffle early this month. Carvines has said he would work to attract more data centre investment to the state while acknowledging the growing community backlash against them. It's at the centre of our prosperity in the future, but we need to do that in a collaborative way with communities, he said. Kilkenny's office was contacted for comment. That article was in the Melbourne Age, written by Patrick Hatch and Clay Lucas, titled Environmental Watchdog Challenges Giant Data Centre Project Over Noise Fears. It was published on the 26th of August. From the Sydney Morning Herald on the 26th of August, Jack Grammans writes this short article: Luxury watches, millions in jewellery, seized from alleged fake lawyer. Dozens of luxury watches and jewellery worth more than $2.5 million have been seized from the inner Sydney apartment of a man who allegedly impersonated a lawyer while running a property investment scam. Darren Mark Levin, 51, allegedly defrauded 6 people between March 2023 and June this year, swindling more than $650,000. Police raided Levin's apartment on Bayswater Road, Potts Point, about 7 a.m. on Tuesday, seizing 60 luxury watches and more than 100 pieces of jewellery. He allegedly produced false financial and legal documents, impersonating a lawyer and financial institutions to deceive his victims, police said. Levin was charged with 14 counts of dishonestly obtaining financial advantage by deception, 15 counts of using a false document to obtain financial advantage, and dealing with proceeds of crime. Judge Daniel Covington refused Levin bail, and he is due to face court again on September 10. That was Jake Grammans in the Sydney Morning Herald on the 26th of August. Luxury watches, millions in jewellery, seized from alleged fake lawyer. Well, we've just hit about every type of issue in the last half hour: environmental protection, data centres,
autonomy of universities in a regulatory world, employment law, and misleading and deceptive conduct on dating apps. I hope you found the variety interesting. If you want more of it, Talking Law will be back next week, right here on Vision Australia Radio, which is VA Radio on digital, also online at varadio.org if you want to stream us there. Basically, wherever you're listening to us right now, come back at the same time next week. This has been Talking Law.

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5: 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I'm Junita Moore, and reading with me today is John Hocking. The information provided in this program does not constitute financial product advice, and listeners should consider obtaining independent advice before making any financial decisions. No responsibility is accepted for any loss arising, including due to negligence from anyone acting or refraining from acting as a result of this program. And today's program will be entirely from the cover story of the August 2026 issue of Money Magazine. And the title, Where to Invest for Maximum Profit Now. And it will be read by John and I in multiple parts. How to arrange your investments and adapt your wealth creation strategy given the new tax reforms. And this story is by Nicola Field, and the section that I'm reading is from pages 34 to 36. Are the good times over, or is it a case of back to the future? The 2026 federal budget has proposed the biggest tax reforms in decades, turning tried and tested investment strategies on their heads. For more than 25 years, many Australians have relied on a simple investment strategy. Buy a rental property, use the tax savings of negative gearing to help pay for the place, watch its value grow over time, and score a whopping 50% discount on capital gains tax, CGT, when the property is sold. It's a formula that may no longer be so effective. As Darren Connolly, chief executive of the Investment Markets Platform, says, "This is not just a tax story. It will mean a shift in how and where capital is likely to be invested in the years ahead. There are still opportunities for Australians to enjoy tax-friendly investing, but how you invest may be as important as what you invest in after July 1, 2027. And now is the time to start planning." And under the heading, How We Got to Where We Are Now. To get a handle on the budget's proposed tax reforms, it pays to look at key changes introduced several decades ago. And under the side heading, the 50% capital gains tax discount and negative gearing. Those of us who are older than we care to admit will recall the introduction of CGT in the mid-1980s. It caused quite a kerfuffle at the time, but the idea was to prevent people swapping taxable income for what was then untaxed capital. An example would be a worker having their annual bonus paid in company shares rather than cash wages. Initially, CGT was based on the cost of an asset adjusted for inflation. This ensured only real after-inflation gains were taxed. Bear in mind, CGT is not a separate tax. Capital gains are added to other assessable income such as wages or interest on savings, with tax paid at your marginal rate. Then, in 1999, the Howard government ditched indexation in favour of letting individuals claim a 50% CGT discount as long as the asset was held for at least 12 months. This idea was to simplify CGT and encourage investment. The outcome was that investors piled into the property market. Reserve Bank of Australia, RBA, numbers show that about 7% of Australians owned a rental property in the late 1990s. By 2018, this had jumped to more than 11%. As demand for property surged, values skyrocketed. Since the introduction of the 50% CGT discount, house prices have climbed more than 400%, almost twice as fast as the average full-time earnings. The buying frenzy continued into early 2026, by which time investors accounted for 2 in every 5 new mortgages. This activity showed little sign of slowing. On April 2026, report from Great Southern Bank shows 38% of Australians had planned to invest in a rental, up from 24% in 2024. And now on page 36, under the side heading Negative Gearing, Investing on the Taxpayer's Coin. The 50% CGT discount wasn't the only factor driving interest in rental properties. Negative gearing, the ability to offset the ongoing loss on a rental property against other income, has been part of the investment landscape for decades. The tax savings of negative gearing undoubtedly make it more affordable and more attractive to own a rental property. This is especially the case because residential property is a low-yield asset. In the 12 months to June 2026, for example, residential property dished up total returns of 12.5% nationally, but only 3.6% of this was gross before costs, rental yield. Together with the CGT discount, negative gearing was costing the federal government about $20 billion annually. Adding salt to the wound, surging property values have not benefited all Australians equally. The top 25% of income earners make up almost 40% of today's residential property investors. More than 1 in 4 of today's property investors are aged 60 plus, up from 1 in 10 in 1999, and home ownership among 25 to 34-year-olds has dropped 7% over the past quarter century. And under the side heading, the budget reform. In a bid to level the playing field for first home buyers, the budget is proposing that from July 1, 2027, several dot points. One, the 50% CGT discount will be scrapped. Gains will be indexed for inflation and taxed at a minimum of 30%. This extends beyond property to include other investments such as shares. Two, the exception is newly built homes where investors can choose from the 50% CGT discount or indexation and tax of at least 30%. Three, existing owners of negatively geared property can continue to utilise losses. Future owners can only negatively gear new builds. And under the side heading Discretionary Trusts, the 50% CGT discount introduced in 1999 wasn't limited to individuals. It was also made available to trusts. This made it attractive to channel investments and various types of income through discretionary trusts as a means of splitting income to minimise tax. Here's how it can work. Someone earning $300,000 last financial year, that is 2025 to 26, would have paid tax of $101,138. For simplicity's sake, we'll disregard Medicare. If they could spread that $300,000 across four trust beneficiaries, who are low-income earners, each beneficiary would have taxable income of $75,000 and pay $13,288 in tax. That's a total tax bill of $53,152, a tax saving of almost $48,000, and it's all completely legitimate. The Howard-era tax changes have seen the number of discretionary trusts more than double, from fewer than 400,000 in 1999 to about 840,000 today. More than 90% of private trust wealth is held by the wealthiest 10% of households. As Dr. Richard Dennis, co-chief executive of the Australian Institute, points out, for too long, many of the wealthiest Australians have used trusts to avoid paying their fair share of tax. And under the side heading the budget reform, assuming budget reforms pass through Parliament from July 1, 2028, a minimum tax of 30% will be applied to discretionary trusts. Unions Australia says this will make the tax system fairer. Right now, the average nurse or teacher often pays more tax than people using trusts to split their income. CPA Australia's tax lead, Jenny Wong, notes that the proposed tax changes make it likely the popularity of these trusts will wane for income splitting purposes. That's not to say trusts will disappear. Plenty of families will keep using one for reasons that go well beyond tax, notes Vincent Strangers, head of product and projects at investment bond provider Generation Life.
6: And we continue now. We're now on page 37, and we're under the heading of The Why Behind Tax Reforms. Australia's tax system is meant to be progressive, meaning the more you earn, the more you pay. In practice, this doesn't always happen. Working Australians pay tax on the wage or salary they earn. There is relatively little opportunity to reduce tax on this income. The average work-related tax deduction in 2023-24 was only $2,956 per person. By contrast, the super rich have the resources to structure their wealth so that they pay little or no tax. As a guide, 36.4% of individual taxpayers earn income of less than $45,000. They account for 8% of salary and wage income, 8.5% of dividend income, and 5.9% of income from trusts, but only 3.4% of income from capital gains. At the other end of the spectrum, 0.2% of Australian taxpayers earned income of more than $1 million in 2023-24. This income accounted for only 1.2% of salary wage earnings. Instead, these wealthy people were far more likely to receive income from lightly taxed sources such as dividends, 25.5%, trust distributions, 19.3%, and heavily tax-discounted capital gains of 37.9%. These numbers demonstrate how the wealthy have greater means to significantly reduce their tax bill, leaving PAYG income earners to shoulder a disproportionate share of the tax take. The budget reforms are aiming to address this disparity. So under the heading, where to from here? The proposed tax reforms certainly shouldn't deter plans to invest while considering tax-friendly ways to grow wealth, but there are three issues to bear in mind. And the first one is that the final legislation could look a lot different. Alex Jamieson, financial planner and founder of Jamieson Private Wealth, says it is important to wait until the legislation is finalised and passed before sitting down with an investment professional. As Jamieson says, the new Division 296 tax changes, which raise the tax rate on investment returns for super balances of more than $3 million, had various edits before being implemented. The fine-tuning of proposed reforms has already begun. Within a month of the budget being handed down, the Albanese government had backflipped on CGT reforms for small businesses and startups. Many investors are taking a wait-and-see approach. Damien Collins, Managing Director of advisory firm Momentum Wealth, says he is already seeing some property investors holding off until the legislation is clear. And the issue number two, past changes to negative gearing haven't stood the test of time. One of the key budget reforms is the scrapping of negative gearing on established residential properties purchased after the 12th of May 2026. Similar reforms were introduced back in 1985, and they did not end well. The resulting shortage of rental housing, coupled with soaring rents, meant that just 2 years later, in 1987, the policy was scrapped, and negative gearing was reinstated. No one knows exactly what government policy will look like 2 years from now, but Damien Collins believes the parallels with 1985 are hard to ignore. The pressure to reverse or soften these changes will build quickly, says Collins. If the government really wanted to reduce or eliminate negative gearing, they should have considered a more gradual approach, whether that's a staged phase-out over 10 years or a capped passive loss allowance rather than an abrupt change that risks pushing investors out before replacement rental supply exists. And issue number three, optimise investments first, focus on tax second. Jamieson notes, we all want to optimise our tax position as a way of building wealth, and people can tie themselves in knots thinking about various tax implications. The main point is to select investments that align with your goals and then look at tax optimisation, not the other way around. Daniel Shrimsky, Managing Director of Vanguard Asia Pacific, offers a similar perspective. We don't think investors should be making wholesale changes to their portfolios based on tax changes or short-term market movements. What matters most is staying focused on long-term goals, maintaining an appropriate asset allocation, and staying invested.
5: 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And we continue with our cover story reading, beginning from page 39 now. How to prepare for 2027 today. There are steps investors can take to start planning for the July 1, 2027 transition date to the proposed tax reforms. While it is always important to speak with a financial advisor or accountant for tax advice based on your personal circumstances, here are strategies to consider. And under the side heading, Harvest Tax Losses. Unlike capital gains, it is expected that under the new regime, capital losses will not be indexed for inflation. This was the case before the introduction of the 50% discount in 1999. As a result, Jamieson says tax losses are more valuable at present than they will be after July 1, 2027. This can make it worth looking at ways to harvest tax losses. If you realise a gain in your portfolio, see if you have any losses that can be used to lower your CGT position, says Jamieson. Most people don't like to crystallise a loss, he adds, but looking on it as a stepping out of one train and boarding another that is heading in the right direction. Right now is a chance to clean up your portfolio, bearing in mind that last year's high-performing asset may not be this year's top performer. And under the side heading, review pre-CGT assets. For more than 40 years, investments purchased before the introduction of CGT in 1985 have been exempt from CGT. The budget proposes to reverse this with gains made on these assets from July 1, 2027 becoming taxable. So it's worth having a think about whether you want to sell any pre-CGT assets before July 1, 2027 to enjoy the full tax exemption or continue holding on to the investments. If you decide to hold, the asset will likely need to be valued as at July 1, 2027 to provide a relevant cost base. And under the side heading, think outside the square. Whether investors agree with the changes or not, the reality is that self-directed investors will need to understand and adapt to the new environment, says Investment Markets' Darren Connolly. He adds that opportunities will still exist, but they may be found in different places. Let's take a look at a number of options our experts believe could become more attractive. And on page 40, the first of those dot points, income-generating investments. Connolly believes the proposed tax changes could elevate the role of income-generating investments with dividends, franking credits, and reliable cash flow likely to become increasingly valuable as returns from capital growth face a higher tax take. The relative attractiveness of income-focused investing is likely to increase, says Connolly. When more of your return is delivered through regular income rather than deferred capital gains, the outcome becomes more predictable under the proposed framework. He says this could see investors become more interested in fixed income, commercial property, and infrastructure investments. Even now, of the top five most popular listings on the Investment Markets platform, two are fixed income funds, two are commercial property funds, and one is an infrastructure fund, adds Connolly. And the second dot point, high yield / low growth shares. The appeal of these types of shares lies in the tax savings of franking credits. When Australian companies pay dividends out of taxed profits, shareholders receive a credit for the 30% company tax paid. This is designed to prevent double taxation, and it can make dividends very tax efficient for investors with a marginal tax rate above 30%. That's anyone with an income of $135,000 plus. Dividends can also be tax friendly for low income earners, as it's possible to receive a tax refund if your basic tax bill is less than the franking credits received on dividends. Shares that have historically offered high yields and low growth include toll road giant Transurban, with a dividend yield 4.44%, Telstra Group 3.96%, and gas infrastructure business APA Group 5.63%. Share investors can still take advantage of negative gearing by taking out a margin loan to invest in shares. This can be a way to grow a portfolio faster, with the loan interest usually being tax deductible. However, Alex Jemison cautions that investors need to have the cash flow to manage this option. Unlike property investors who receive weekly rent, dividends on shares are paid twice a year at best.
6: And dot point number three, index tracking exchange traded funds or ETFs. Vanguard's Dacial Shrimsky says index tracking ETFs tend to be more tax efficient than actively managed funds, largely because they typically have much lower turnover. That's how often the fund buys and sells underlying investments. He explains, with less trading, there are fewer instances where gains are realised within the fund, which tends to mean fewer capital gains are distributed to investors over time. By contrast, Shrimsky says, actively managed funds tend to trade more frequently, leading to higher turnover, which can lead to higher levels of realised gains within the fund. He adds, investors may still realise capital gains when they sell their ETF units, but the key difference is that the index-tracking ETFs tend to generate fewer capital gains through internal trading and distributions. And dot point number four, investment bonds, max tax of 30% rather than minimum rate of 30%. Jamieson observes that for investors with incomes that put them above a 30% marginal tax rate, that's income of more than $135,000, it feels as though we are going back to the investment bond space. This option to earn tax-free returns after 10 years can be very attractive. How does this work? Generation Life's Vincent Strangers explains investment bonds have always had a cap on tax. The most that the effective tax rate for an investment bond will be 30%, and with the right management, the actual amount paid is often well below that. He adds, the proposed CGT changes move things in the opposite direction for personal investors. From July 2027, gains on investments, once adjusted for inflation, are expected to be taxed at the higher of a 30% tax rate or an investor's marginal tax rate, depending on individual circumstances. In effect, this places more of a floor under how capital gains are taxed than has historically been the case. Strangers says that this is a meaningful shift and one expected to prompt more investors to reassess how their portfolios are structured, including increased interest in investment bonds. Gen X is where we'd expect them to show up first, says Strangers. They're mid-career earning the most that they've ever had and still building their wealth, which means more of their future growth will happen under these tougher rules than it will be for boomers who are close to drawing down than building up wealth. That said, boomers are not immune from reassessing their portfolio. We're also expecting more interest in investment bonds from older investors and pre-retirees, says Strangers. Even if you've held something for years, any growth that happens from July 2027 onwards gets taxed under the new rules, so some long-standing assumptions about their final tax bill don't hold up anymore. And we now move on to page 45. The fundamentals haven't changed, is the heading. As mentioned, it can be easy to get caught up in tax changes, but the basic building blocks of growing wealth haven't changed. Time in the market still trumps market timing. Compounding has lost some of its magic and portfolio diversification still matters. Long story short, there is no one-size-fits-all solution. Regardless of how the proposed tax reforms pan out, Generation Life's Vincent Strangers says, quote-unquote, trusts, super, direct shares and investment bonds all play different roles. Most families likely won't rely on just one structure, but rather a mix, depending on their goals, tax position, and how they want to pass wealth on. For tailored advice, have a chat with a professional advisor or your tax specialist. And that was the cover story, Where to Invest for Maximum Profit Now. It was on pages 34 to 45. And that completes our readings from the August 2026 issue of Money Magazine. 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I was your editor and also your panel operator. The information provided in this program does not constitute financial product advice, and listeners should consider obtaining independent advice before making any financial decisions. 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And this program will return at the same time next week on your local Reading Radio Network station and right here on Vision Australia Radio, VA Radio Digital, and online at varadio.org.
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11: On Vision Australia Radio, welcome to Comment is Free, where we read comments from The Guardian Online. I'm your host, Natasha Norton. On today's programme, the Sydney Swans scandal has left many outraged. But what happens if no police charges are laid? After that, with no friends left to burn, Trump is running out of diplomatic ammunition. And lastly, I'm not usually patriotic, but Pauline Hanson's cheap nationalism has me rooting for multicultural Australia. The first article comes from The Guardian Online Australia of Wednesday the 26th of August. It shouldn't be a secret who the Prime Minister has dinner with and what was discussed. Australians deserve to know, by Geoffrey Watson. Any money being paid to dine with Anthony Albanese should be a matter of public record. Our Prime Minister was quite right when he recently pointed out that diminishing public trust in our politicians and political system is a matter of pressing public importance. We all know this to be true. There is a sense that politicians are inaccessible and remote from our everyday problems, whether it's the cost of living or housing. The perception is that the politicians are not listening to us. So I'm wondering, did Anthony Albanese raise these issues when dining at the multi-million dollar home of a billionaire's son? Or at either of the recent dinners held in mansions in Adelaide and Perth, where a select group reportedly paid $10,000 each to dine alongside him? I guess not. Not that we will ever know, because these were private dinners, and what was said, what was discussed, is also private, only to be known by those who could afford to be invited. Albanese made that clear. "I don't talk about private dinners," he said. There are so many problems with this. No one pays money unless there is some value to be gained from paying it. Any motive cannot be waved away by suggesting that these were people interested in supporting democracy. If they were, they could have made a direct donation. No, these dinners are all about getting access to the decision makers. Some of the attendees were reportedly from public companies and may owe a fiduciary duty to shareholders to get value for money. Presumably, national matters of planning and policy were under discussion, potentially valuable information to the public. Perhaps there was a chance to persuade the Prime Minister toward a certain point of view. Whatever happened, this is all very wrong. There should be no occasions when information of general public importance is shared by our politicians with a select audience. If that group can know, then we are all entitled to know. It is also problematic that the price of participating is apparently so high. Only the powerful are welcome, only the rich are permitted to play. It is also unfair to smaller parties and to independents. Only the major parties can hold these sorts of fundraising events. Only those who can make the big decisions can attract the big money. The funding system is already skewed in favour of the major parties, so why not tip the scales further with a serving of caviar? The current system is flawed. The disclosure rules surrounding political donations are inadequate. When asked to provide the details of one of the dinners, e.g. how much money changed hands, the response from government frontbenchers was, "That's a matter for the party." What does that even mean? How is that an excuse for not immediately revealing the details on a matter of public interest? Any money being paid to dine with the PM should be a matter of public record. Why is it a secret? It seems our system, which has always bent toward the rich and powerful, is now being bent to breaking point. Unrestrained spending backed by unrestricted donations is not working. Elections, ideally, are a contest of ideas. They are increasingly becoming a contest of bank accounts. Right now in Australia, billionaires seem to be vying to own their own political parties. I agree with Albanese. We need urgently to restore faith in the system. Maybe we could start by cutting out the dinners with billionaires. It might be difficult to get both sides to agree to that, but one might think that the ALP, as the party claiming to represent ordinary Australians, could make such a concession. It is time to break the donation spending cycle. A package of federal reforms has passed, but they are hopelessly biased in favour of the major parties, a rare instance of bipartisan policy making. The most slanted components of the package have been challenged in the High Court for infringing of the implied freedom of political communication, and it is unclear as to whether, if the challenge succeeds, the balance of the reforms will proceed. We need to do something, and I fear, given their inherent conflict of interest, that politicians cannot be trusted to do it properly. Albanese helpfully explains away his recent dinners with an airy "elections cost money" claim. Well, that is true, but what is the true cost? Should the involvement of money in our election system come at the cost of the integrity of the whole system? Geoffrey Watson, SC, is a board member at the Centre for Public Integrity. And that was "It Shouldn't Be a Secret Who the Prime Minister Has Dinner With and What Was Discussed. Australians Deserve to Know," from The Guardian Online Australia of Wednesday the 26th of August. Next, the Sydney Swans scandal has left many outraged, but what happens if no police charges are laid? By Rana Hussain, from The Guardian Online Australia of Tuesday the 25th of August. Behaviour we once might have shrugged off now makes us deeply uncomfortable, but discomfort alone cannot define the standard. The public response to the Sydney Swans scandal has been fascinating. Before we knew very much at all, people were ready to be outraged, perhaps understandably so. 1 in 5 Australian women has experienced sexual violence since the age of 15. Put footballers, women, alcohol and alleged assault in the same story, and it's as if we already know how it ends. Entitled athletes, women as collateral damage, another sporting culture gone bad. There is something encouraging in that response. Behaviour we might once have shrugged off now makes us deeply uncomfortable. But our heightened sensitivity to violence against women is one thing. Filling in the gaps before we know the facts is another. So as we wait for clarity while police investigate an alleged sexual assault and park what we cannot responsibly know or speculate about, there is another question worth asking. What are we actually angry about? The staying out late, the drinking, the reported adult entertainers, bringing women back to the team hotel, doing it in the lead-up to finals, letting down teammates, getting caught. All have become part of the public reaction. But if no crime occurred and we still think something went badly wrong, we need to be able to name what that something was. Talk to people around football, as I have this week, and the answers are revealing. For some, the bender isn't the line that has been crossed. Neither are the adult entertainers. It's the brazenness of bringing it all back to the team hotel in the biggest month of the season with your teammates' year on the line. For others, the qualifier is simpler. After the season, drink, party, hire adult entertainers if that's your thing. Just don't do it now. That raises an uncomfortable possibility. Some of the behaviour that shocked the public may not be considered particularly shocking inside parts of football. For some, the transgression was doing it at the wrong time, in the wrong place, and getting found out. The Swans, however, clearly decided a line had been crossed. 5 players were stood down for the remainder of the season, including finals, for breaching club standards, while a Victoria Police investigation into an alleged sexual assault remained ongoing. If I could sit down with the Swans administrators, there is one thing I would want to understand. What exactly was the line for you? The club has been clear that its sanctions were separate from the police investigation and related to breaches of its standards. No one has been arrested or charged, and the five players have reportedly denied any criminal wrongdoing. But what is less clear publicly is where that line actually lives. Player contracts, codes of conduct and team rules necessarily govern professional athletes. But we don't know how explicitly the conduct at the centre of this incident is dealt with in those documents. There is a meaningful difference between breaking an explicit contractual rule, breaching a team protocol, and falling short of a broader behavioural standard that requires the club to exercise judgment. The same is true of rules about bringing women or other guests back to a team hotel. Such rules might be designed around security, safeguarding, player welfare, preparation, privacy, teammates, or reputation. The rationale matters. Otherwise, there is a risk that standards become shorthand for an inherited moral code about what respectable behaviour is supposed to look like, without ever interrogating why. Then there is the gut response. Listen to parents, fans, and much of the public this week, and the reaction is visceral. It feels gross, seedy, not okay. We shouldn't dismiss that as pearl clutching. Perhaps that discomfort tells us our standards sit somewhere higher than simply not illegal. But discomfort alone can't define the standard. If it warrants ending five players' seasons, we should be able to articulate what the line is, what harm it exists to prevent, and whose values sit behind it. Because amid all of the very real emotion, I think we've become entangled in three different conversations. The criminal line, whether a crime was committed. The workplace line, what standard was breached, why that standard exists, and whether the consequence was proportionate. And the much murkier cultural line, what behaviour is accepted, tolerated, or normalised long before either of those lines is crossed. We keep moving between the three as though they are interchangeable. They aren't. The absence of a criminal charge would not erase a workplace breach, and dealing with a workplace breach doesn't answer the deeper cultural question. Because perhaps that is the discomfort underneath all of this. Not simply what happened on one night, but what this night might tell us about a version of male sporting culture where heavy drinking and the sexualisation of women can sit alongside bonding, celebration, and blowing off steam, and how much of it we tolerate until something goes spectacularly wrong. Not everything that makes up a culture is illegal. Legal is an extraordinarily low bar for culture. Of course, there is another response. Footballers aren't moral leaders, they're athletes. We shouldn't expect young men who are very good at kicking a football to raise our children or model our values. Except the industry doesn't treat them that way.

Some see a rotten culture. Others see adults making private choices that became humiliatingly public. Those are different objections requiring different solutions. If criminal charges follow, there is a process for that. But if they don't, those of us who felt immediately and viscerally that something had gone wrong will have to decide whether there was nothing wrong after all, or finally get precise about what we were angry about in the first place. Because if we can't name what was wrong, beyond what may or may not have been illegal, we have very little chance of making it better. Rana Hussain is a sports broadcaster, inclusion consultant and Basketball Australia director. Information and support for anyone affected by rape or sexual abuse is available from the following organisations. In Australia, at Full Stop Australia, 1800 385 578. On Vision Australia Radio, you're listening to Comment is Free. We continue our readings. With no friends left to burn, Trump is running out of diplomatic ammunition, by Raphael Baer, from The Guardian Online UK of Wednesday the 26th of August. Everyone can see that the Iran war has been a strategic disaster for the US, while a failing president pretends he is winning. Now is the twilight of Donald Trump's supremacy. The US is still the richest and most heavily armed nation on earth. That status is secure. The current president, contemptuous of law and indulged in lawlessness by a supine Congress, enjoys even greater power than the Constitution allows. With those advantages, it takes a special talent for incompetence to look as thwarted and impotent as Trump does, with more than 2 years of his second term still to run. History will record the war against Iran as a turning point in the fortunes of the current US administration and a grievous wound to national prestige. Pumped with hubris after the audacious military operation to kidnap Venezuelan President Nicolas Maduro, Trump believed an equally brisk triumph was available in the Middle East. The Tehran regime would be decapitated, the country's hydrocarbon resources would then be available for US exploitation. 6 months later, Iran is controlled by a new generation of hardliners. Emboldened by resilience under US and Israeli bombardment, they demand financial concessions from Washington as the price for peace, reparations and a right to toll the Strait of Hormuz. The war is not over, it has just turned cold. Trump believes Iran's fragile economy is close to collapse. He threatens to push it over the brink with D-Day sanctions. The metaphor of Second World War amphibious assault is supposed to make yet another round of financial coercion succeed, where past embargoes have failed. It is true that ordinary Iranians are suffering terrible privations, but repression limits their capacity to translate discontent into demands for political change. By contrast, US consumers are grieved by the inflationary consequences of the war and confused about its purpose, get to express their unhappiness in midterm elections in November. The calculation in Tehran is that American tolerance for economic pain is low enough that Trump will be forced to blink first. It's a reasonable assumption. The need to declare mission accomplished to a domestic audience, even on terms that amount to defeat by any objective measure, drive an impatient president's actions more than long-term strategy. If sanctions fail, diplomatic climb down is the only remaining move. The Pentagon couldn't revert to the all-out military option even if Trump ordered it, because Operation Epic Fury burned too much of the national munitions stockpile. This is where an asymmetry of cost and capability comes into play. Iran can frighten ships out of the Gulf with a few mines. It can harry neighbouring states with drones knocked together for less than $50,000 and dispatched from mobile launchers that are hard to target. The Patriot interceptors that protect US forces and their allies in the region cost $4 to $5 million apiece. More than 1,500 Patriots are thought to have been fired in the war so far, leaving fewer than 830 in the US inventory.
That depletion has global repercussions, most pressingly in Ukraine.

where top-end US interceptors are essential for shielding civilians from Russia's most sophisticated ballistic missiles. Trump's attitude to that conflict has evolved from craven pro-Kremlin partisanship and an assumption of inevitable Russian victory to grudging respect for Volodymyr Zelensky's fortitude and ingenuity in proving that assumption wrong. But the shift is not stable. It depends on undertakings by NATO's European members to cover the cost of arming Kyiv. If Trump had used normal diplomacy to cajole European democracies into financing the defence of their eastern flank, it would count as a foreign policy success, rebalancing the relationship to both sides' benefit. But he did it with credulous admiration for Vladimir Putin and deranged demands for territory in Greenland. As a result, the European drive to autonomy looks less like burden sharing and more like a hedge against American perfidy. It isn't just Europe where US allies feel burned. Gulf states that found themselves on the front line of Iranian retaliation in a war they didn't start or want expected a more reliable umbrella of protection. They feel unrewarded for their decades of service, hosting US military bases and functioning as proxies for American interests in the region. Last week, Trump abruptly cut short a joint military exercise with South Korea, a loyal Asian partner to the US. A rational explanation, and the one preferred by Seoul, was that US forces were overstretched by their Middle Eastern entanglement. Trump framed it instead as an amicable gesture towards North Korean tyrant Kim Jong-un, whose regime he judged to be unthreatening and respectful. Such civility lavished on a monstrous dictatorship is withheld from Canada, a benign democracy. Trump dismisses his northern neighbour as an economic freeloader, barely even a proper country, a mislabeled territory that should be the 51st US state. Unsurprisingly, that attitude sours relations. Canadian Prime Minister Mark Carney pulled out of trade talks last weekend, citing unreasonable last-minute demands from US negotiators. Trump responded with punitive tariffs, to which the Canadians promise dollar-for-dollar retaliation. The smaller economy is likely to suffer more from a trade war, but for Carney, the cost in reduced commerce had to be weighed against the political damage he may incur if seen to capitulate to Trump's bullying. He knows the US president takes concessions as an invitation to come back with yet more demands. He also knows that November's midterm elections are likely to flip the House of Representatives to Democratic Party control and possibly the Senate too. Trump cannot be chastened by unwelcome election results. He would rather deny their validity, but irrefutable evidence of failure at the ballot box may at least stir some Republicans out of stupefied obedience to a commander-in-chief whose way of governing has made their party less popular and left their country friendless. Even if the constitutional mechanisms that are supposed to keep a president in check are only partly rehabilitated, the spell of impunity is broken. The cult of personality that once made Trump look like an irrepressible force of nature has shrunk to a sycophantic sect. An administration that styled itself as a national revolution looks more like a kleptocratic junta, using the privileges of office to pilfer what it can as the clock runs down. The president still has followers across the country, a hard core bring unshakable devotion to the cause. But even some of them can surely sense the decay of purpose and whiff of panic in a man running out of ammunition. Trump's reign is far from over. With his hands on the levers of American power, he can still do a lot of damage. But the rest of the world has learned to read his lurches, anticipate his spasms, maneuver around him. The phase of deference is past. Now is the time of planning for whatever comes next in the dimming light of a waning star. Raphael Baer is a Guardian columnist. The next article comes from The Guardian Online Australia of Wednesday, the 26th of August. It's written by Paul Daly. I'm not usually patriotic, but Pauline Hanson's cheap nationalism has me rooting for multicultural Australia. Patriotism can be angry and stridently militaristic, or it can be a gentle pride in the success of an experiment like multiculturalism.
Patriotism is always stubbornly absent in me on days of official national commemoration. Australian Day, Invasion Day, has always left me cold for its divisiveness, historical asymmetry and exclusivity. Anzac Day, an unofficial national day for many, has never raised a patriotic shiver in me. I admit to feeling more than a little buoyant on particular international sporting occasions, Australia flogging England here or there in an Ashes Test series gives me an anti-colonial glow, but not exactly a patriotic high. But true stories of Australian multi-ethnicity that play out on sporting fields or in so many cultural spheres, stories that reinforce my faith in an Australia that would be altered irrevocably by those advocating monoculturalism or who at best supinely equivocate about it, do make me feel patriotic. Take the Socceroos and the Football World Cup. They represented a modern nation that is built on an overwhelming rejection of the abhorrent White Australia policy. The blind racism and profound illogicality that underpins so much of one nation's so-called policies on economics, immigration, and social cohesion were exposed by Pauline Hanson's absurd proposition that the Socceroos, for all their racial diversity, represent an Australian monoculture. Get her a dictionary, please. The Socceroos embody and embrace a repudiation of the cheap nationalistic, racial and religious prejudice that some One Nation officials, and others, blithely parrot. It was reassuring to see a senior federal government figure, Penny Wong, robustly debunk such fever-dream jingoistic bunkum. Australia's cultural institutions are replete with, again true, stories that celebrate an enduring multicultural Australia. While recently meandering through Sydney's wonderful Australian National Maritime Museum, so much of which is dedicated to telling Australia's multicultural migration story, a small exhibit stopped me in my tracks. It was a small, battered and blackened metal fry pan with a plastic handle that was brought to Australia by a Vietnamese boat person, Thuyet Lu, who made the perilous journey to Darwin on a small fishing boat with her husband, former store owner Tan Than Lu, who fought for South Vietnam, and their children. They arrived in Darwin in November 1977 with few personal possessions, the pan among them. She cooked with the pan in South Vietnam. She cooked with it on the boat for her family and other refugees. After arriving in Darwin and during 6 months living at Brisbane's Wacol Migrant Hostel, she used the pan to cook Vietnamese food in Australia. 6 months later, they were granted Australian asylum. Some of us will remember the heated debate around the influx of thousands of Vietnamese asylum seekers arriving by boat from South Vietnam after the fall of Saigon. The last vestiges of the White Australia policy, the first act of the Australia's Commonwealth Parliament in the White Federation of 1901, had only recently been removed. The Vietnamese, like many others, were viewed by some as a threat to some nebulous Australian cohesion, despite the early Federation's bitter social and political divisions over, among other things, sectarianism, conscription, women's suffrage, racial equality, and later the appeasement of European fascism. Those opposing the settlement of boat people from Asia in the late 1970s could not have foreseen today's proliferation of Vietnamese restaurants in just about every suburban shopping district and country high street across the land. Vietnamese cuisine is now Australian. But that is the defiant reality, the strength against occasional odds, and yes, enduring racism in some social quarters of the Australian social and migration amalgam. It is a fitting postscript that Thuyet Lu used her battered and blackened pan in restaurants that she and her husband came to own and run in Australia. A melting pot, indeed. Patriotism can be angry and stridently militaristic. It can also take the form of a gentle pride in the success of an experiment like multiculturalism. It is no coincidence that those now advocating the impossibility of an Australian monoculture began political life 3 decades ago, attacking First Nations people, promoting the fanciful fallacy that Aboriginal and Torres Strait Islander people, among the Earth's most disadvantaged, had it too good.
Indigenous antiquity on this continent, 60,000 years and counting of human civilization's unbroken connection with the land, seas and skies, and its wondrous manifestations today, has long been a bedrock of my quiet, reflective form of Australian patriotism. This all resonates for me, hands down, far more meaningfully than militarism or boisterous "we grew here, you flew here" brands of jingoistic, exclusionary nationalism. Paul Daly is a Guardian Australia columnist. That brings us to the end of Comment is Free. I'm your host, Natasha Norton. Comment is Free will return at the same time next week, right here on Vision Australia Radio, VA Radio Digital, and online at varadio.org.

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7: 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My guest today is Steve Ahern, OAM, an Australian media executive, educator, author, and international broadcasting consultant. 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He is also the publisher of Radio Info, Radio Today, Audio Info, and Podcast Info, and will be among the speakers at Radio Days Asia 2026, taking place in Jakarta from 1 to 3 September. He's also the publisher of the book that sits on my mantelpiece at home that persuaded me to do what I'm doing right now. Steve, it's great to have you with me today.
8: Thank you, and glad to know my book is on your shelf in pride of place. Delighted.
7: That did come to me after 7 years working in a freezer in a supermarket, and a friend that also worked in media said, you know what, this might be what'll get you in the right direction. So I do appreciate that, Steve.
8: Oh, how wonderful. Well, thank you. It's great to be speaking to you today.
7: So you began in radio a little while ago. Do you think that you had any idea then what radio would look like in 2026?
8: No, indeed. I thought that radio was a separate medium from television, from newspapers, from the internet. And look at what's happening now. Everything's converged. So no, I had no idea. People don't realize that radio waves are the technology behind Wi-Fi and so many parts of the internet. Who would have known that they would spawn such incredible new versions of technology that would open up the media and converge everything that we used to separate?
7: Yeah, that's quite remarkable. I actually didn't know that that was radio waves either. So I have already learned something today, Steve. Thank you.
8: Glad to know.
7: Which developments would you have thought were completely unbelievable at that time?
8: Before I answer that, I'll tell you, when I was managing radio stations, I had a lovely older gentleman, Bruce Webster. He'd worked so many places. He'd been a politician, and he ended up working for me in his later years. And he'd seen a lot of changes in radio. He was quite old. I asked him what were the two big developments in his career. And he said the movement from wire recorders to tape recorders and then the satellite. Right. And I thought, wow, okay, there's a guy with perspective. So now, skipping forward to my generation, you look back and the internationalization of radio and media via satellite, I think, started a trend that we've continued today. I guess you would say what I could see now, the biggest change that sits behind every other change we're currently experiencing is the digitization of radio. And so digital radio, but the fact that once radio output was digital, it could be streamed on the internet and then metadata could be added and then vision could be added, text could be added. That digitization of radio has allowed all the things that we now see. Really, the fact that I can be standing here in a green field in Western Sydney talking to you on a little earbud with my phone in my pocket, and you're recording it on a digital recorder for replay, for streaming online, for hosting on your website. They're some of the unbelievable things that who would have thought we would be doing 20 years ago.
7: Yeah, and absolutely. And by the time this is edited, it's going to sound like you're in the room with me, right?
8: Indeed.
7: So what hasn't changed in this time, Steve? What do you think remains the same?
8: That's a great question, because the technology is just about delivery. Really, I think the heart of radio is the people and the connection, the elements of particularly live radio and the one-to-one relationship, an audio relationship. Now, I know that we're adding vision. I know that Carl Sanderlands is doing amazing things with a live radio show streamed first week that it's been on air. But at the heart of radio is audio. You can add everything you like, but the primary sense is audio. And radio people build out from that and add lots of things. But when you think about audio and you think about that one-to-one personal connection, then it's words and images and thoughts and arguments and interviews that can go straight from your ears to the brain without the interruption of looking at something, of forming opinions by the way somebody looks, or by seeing signs of protesters holding up a message. All those visual aspects are taken out. And I think you get more to the heart of the issue and to the heart of the person when you hear them speak on radio without the distraction of images.
7: Yeah, absolutely. It's still certainly a very personal medium. When you finished leading the radio faculty at AFTERS in 2009, like you touched on this, all the different types of platforms are now available. Did you ever imagine that we would get to this place so quickly where radio, podcasting, streaming, video, social media are all connected?
8: Yes and no. At AFTERS, we were seeing that convergence of skills. It became very evident that the old segmentations of the person with the perfect voice as a radio announcer and the producer behind the scenes and the newsreader and the journalist and reporter, the editor, all of those were separate skills. And you kind of had to specialize because the technology limited you. But as I saw the change of technology, I could see that those skills would converge, and people who could do a lot of all those skills all in one person would have the advantage. And that's certainly what's happened.
7: I can hear it in your voice, Steve, that you're not bored of the industry yet. What still gets you excited?
8: Oh, I used to ask that question of John Laws. I used to say, what was the best program you've ever done? And he would say, tomorrow's show.
7: Yeah, right.
8: And it was that joy of chase, of the connection, of being part of what was happening on the day. And I feel that's what gets me excited, that we're in the middle of inventing the next generation of radio. It's really, you know, radio's been around for a bit over 100 years. It's going to be around for another 100, but it won't be the same. None of us really know what it's going to be like, especially the technology. But what I find exciting is we're right in the eye of the storm right now. We can't see it. We can't see what's next. But what I really enjoy is tracking the trends and trying to pinpoint, okay, this is a trend that's a game changer here, that's going to make a difference. And instead of the straight path we're on, it's going to change, or we're going to go a slightly different path, and then something else will happen that'll take radio on a slightly different path again. So what I love at the moment is trying to understand and capture and then explain those things that are making a difference to the future. While everyone's doing their daily radio show and doing a great job, they're not going to change the future, but a piece of technology or a new trend or a new way of audiences consuming us, they're the little things that are going to all add up and change the future.
7: Given radio is now presented across so many different platforms, DAB Plus, apps, podcasts, websites, smart devices, is it still right to call it radio, or are we just playing out, you know, in the business of audio now?
8: Look, I think in reality, we are in the business of audio, and we should understand that it's a much bigger business than just the idea of a radio broadcast transmitter. So when we talk about the business in our own industry, I don't have any objection to using the word audio, because it goes beyond broadcast. It encompasses podcasts and all those other things. But the one thing I would say is the word radio is very powerful. It has a market position that's been built by in 100 years of history. And even though we might recognize that the business has changed and we might describe it as audio, we have to hang on to that powerful word radio. Yep. Because others are trying to steal it. I have on my Spotify, I can get any singer, a sequence of songs by any singer I request, and they'll call it Merle Haggard Radio, say, because it's not radio. It's a playlist of songs by Merle Haggard, and it puts in other country artists that it thinks I might like.
7: Yeah.
8: It's not radio.
7: Not at all.
8: It's a playlist, but they want to try and own that word radio because it's a powerful marketing word. So we should never give that up. We own radio, and broadcast radio is the core of that value that we own. And however we deliver it, we should still own the word radio.
7: Absolutely. Speaking of which, Vision Australia Radio recently switched off AM broadcasting across our capital cities in an effort to provide a more financially sustainable service. Obviously, we're a not-for-profit community radio network, so, you know, money's always a concern. Bit of a greater emphasis on DAB Plus and streaming and apps and so forth. Do you see us as an early adopter of a digital-first approach, or as a part of a broader transition that's already underway in the sector?
8: I think it's part of a broader transition, and congratulations too to all the amazing work that your network does, because it serves a really important purpose, which is at the heart of community in community radio. AM transmitters cost a lot of money to run, a kilowatt hour. If you think about how much you pay for your quarterly electricity bill, and you look at, you know, how many kilowatt hours have they charged you for at so many cents per kilowatt hour? Well, AM transmitters gobble up lots of energy, and the price of kilowatt hours to power AM transmitters is huge. Mm. Also, sustainability, they consume much more energy, much more heat than the newer forms of transmission. So it's logical and sensible. Networks, especially networks that have tight cost controls, would look for cheaper ways to do the same thing. And FM and DAB, and then adding streaming and other things, is absolutely the right business decision to make. The only thing I would say about that, though, is that there are some big transmitters, mostly run by the ABC, that will be the cockroaches of broadcasting, because even though they're very big sites, they use a lot of power, if things go wrong, storms blow down the transmitters, DAB feeds go off, then AM broadcast radio will be the one that will stay on the longest and will cover the most of Australia. So I think there will be a place for some big AM transmitters to stay on air, or to stay air ready, shall we say, even if they don't, they're not on air every day, because there's a kind of an emergency sustainability last resort of communication kind of role for those transmitters to play. But of course, You know, that was the technology that Marconi invented 100 years ago. That was built on spark technology, like the same kind of electrical energy that comes from a lightning bolt. When FM came, that improved that kind of transmission. And now that we have DAB, that's even better. So, of course, the technology has got better, but the old analog AM broadcasting, I think, still has a purpose of broadcaster of last resort.
6: 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In today's program, Jason Gipps is speaking with Steve Ahern about Radio Days Asia 2026, taking place in Jakarta. Now, back to our interview with Steve Ahern.
7: People think quite rightfully about the amount of energy and environmental impact that goes into new platforms like data centres, but very rarely people talk about the energy that goes into an AM transmitter.
8: Yeah, that's right. That's right. And it's useful to think about it in these times when we're more aware of those sustainability aspects.
7: So, will moving away from those traditional broadcast methods kill the radio star or breathe in new life?
8: I think it'll breathe a new life, because think of all the things we couldn't do when it was just AM point to multi-point broadcasting. Now, we couldn't put pictures of the radio announcer's face. We couldn't put the words of the song or the name of the song now playing. We can do that in FM using RDS text, and even better in DAB using metadata, putting pictures. Once we have that digitized, we're on all sorts of platforms, to websites and to phone apps. So they're the value adds that the new types of broadcasting can add that the old types didn't have.
7: Are the cost pain points experienced here in Australia similar to those of broadcasters across the region, or is this a uniquely us problem at the moment?
8: A bit of both. Australia is a huge landmass, and we have to cover huge geographic areas with our transmission. And so that means we've got to have stronger, higher towers, and we've got to expend more energy putting more power into those transmitters to cover the vast distances. Whereas in Europe and in most countries in Asia, excluding China, you don't have that. You've got much less area to cover. You usually have a capital city, a second large city, and maybe a third large historical city. And then you've got a lot of villages and towns quite close to any of those main city centres. So right across Asia, that distance geographic factor isn't significant. In that case, you don't need the kind of setup we have. You don't need to spend so much money on power, and you don't need to think about repeaters or having a whole lot of stations to cover areas where there might not be coverage from a capital city. There are other factors. For instance, in the north of India, where the Himalayas are, it's hopeless to put small-scale DAB there because there's a lot of mountains. You need medium-wave AM. You may even need shortwave to cover all that mountainous area. But Singapore is a tiny nation centered around one big city, and you can cover everything with a few transmitters for each of the networks from the capital city.
7: Lucky ducks.
8: Yes, indeed.
7: So which of our Asian neighbours are best transitioning to modern audio platforms? Who's doing a really great job of thinking outside of the box?
8: Great question. The leaders in experimentation, risk-taking and technology are Malaysia and Singapore. From our radio industry point of view, Indonesia, where Radio Days will be this year, is catching up, but it's behind Malaysia and Singapore. And then for various historical and political and geographic reasons, I think the rest of Asia is a little bit behind in pushing into new technology. And then as we go north from Southeast Asia through Central Asia, India, the stands, as I said, a little bit behind. Then when we go all the way up north to China, Well, there suddenly is a very forward-looking country again from the technology point of view, and they are also experimenting and leading in a whole lot of broadcast technology areas. So it's quite mixed across Asia.
7: Yeah, right. At Vision Australia, we approach access to news and information as an issue of equality. For people who are blind or have low vision or cannot simply access printed information, audio may be an essential service rather than simply entertainment. So, Steve, do you believe the wider media industry treats equal access to information with the seriousness it deserves?
8: I think probably not. We're in radio, and so the core of what we do is audio, and that's automatically perhaps the first sense that someone with limited vision would want. But we generally are not forward-looking in that very few of us supply our metadata, our text, the name of the songs that I was talking about. Very few of us have the ability for that to come out the end of a machine of the consumer in Braille, for instance. It can be done, the technology's there, but we don't do it. In our industry, I think we're ahead and we have some thought about that, but there's not that much that we're doing for the consumers. Inside our industry, I must say, I've been really impressed with some of the technology in the studios, playout systems. There's a company called RCS that plays out songs in automation mode, and they used to use touchscreens, but
7: right, yeah.
8: Now they've adapted so that somebody who needs to touch can either touch Braille or use a different kind of keypad to activate things that they would have had to see and touch before. So, yes, in our industry, some people are doing it, but we could do more. When you expand further to media, I think probably television, newspaper companies and social media, digital companies are not thinking about that very much, but they are relying on the technology of consumption to do that for them. So it's very easy to put a screen reader on your computer or on your phone, and for you still to scroll through your social media feed and just have that read to you. Is it that media companies are neglecting it, or is it just that the technology at the consumer end now is just allowing the consumer to consume that content without the company having to think about it? The consumer can set it.
7: Yeah, I think it's a bit of a team effort. And, you know, working within a blind and low vision service provider space, I can absolutely assure those listening today, if you have anything to do with human resources, there are absolutely workarounds to help support blind or low vision staff members in radio stations. And we've certainly helped implement some of those things to make life a little bit more accessible.
8: Now, lot of the work that you've done in your network has been pulled out into the wider media because you guys have really pushed it and made people aware that it's needed. So well done.
7: Thanks, Steve. How will you be involved in Radio Days Asia in 2026, and which conversations or sessions are you personally most looking forward to?
8: Yes, my main contribution will be an afternoon workshop on the first day. So that's the workshop day before the conference proper begins, September the 1st. And I will be giving the case study of Kyle and Jackie O's program with a view to illustrating how radio stations should build a team show. And the reason I'm doing that is because I was the expert witness for the court for the Kyle and for the Kyle case that was recently settled.
7: Yep, right, yeah.
8: Where I had to explain to for the judge and the barristers and others how radio ratings worked, how team formats are developed, and a whole lot of radio expertise. So I thought, well, you know, constantly from all over Asia, people know about the Kyle and Jackie O story, and they know what Carl Sanderlands is doing now in his own way to reinvent radio. So why not use that, go into a workshop which will help people work out how best to form teams, particularly breakfast teams, on their radio stations. So that's something I'm working on at the moment. I've still got couple of weeks to get it together, but that'll be a 3-hour workshop, and hopefully people will come along and listen and learn from that one.
7: I may very well be at that one, yeah.
8: Yeah, great. Look forward to seeing you in the audience.
7: So why should someone working in radio, you know, podcasting, journalism, advertising, digital media, make the trip to Jakarta for Radio Days this year?
8: Because it's a slice of the best thinkers of radio who are trying to work out what's happening going forward, just like we've been talking about, who are somehow participating or making that happen. The beauty of the Radio Days organization is that they can call on the best minds and the best examples from all over the world. And that's what we've tried to do in Radio Days Asia. I'm part of the organizing committee. We've tried to give a snapshot of everything that's happening from the best people in the world, if possible. And that's the reason to go, because you'll just find out new things. And then you get the benefit of bumping into people and having further conversations and making connections that you do when you go to an in-person conference. That's always the extra value add, but it's the content and the expertise of the speakers that is the reason to go.
7: Yeah, good for a coffee or a tea on the sideline as well.
8: Definitely.
7: Now, finally, Steve, if you could co-host a one-off drive show with any radio personality, dead or alive, who would you choose and why?
8: That's a hard question. I think it would have to be John Laws, because he was such an icon in his time. He became old-fashioned and counter-cultural in a way, but he still kept turning up and doing his radio show. And I think he was curious, he was opinionated, and I was always able to have a good conversation with him. I'd love to do a radio show with John for what we could talk about, and also for just being part of that beautiful flow that he used to create in his radio shows. I know he wasn't a favorite of everybody, and I'm not saying that I agree with everything that he thought, but from a radio point of view, if you get to share a studio with a legend, then you would do it.
7: Thank you so much, Steve. That was fantastic. I really appreciate it.
8: Great questions.
7: Thank you,
8: and hopefully I gave you what you wanted. Thank you.
7: See you in a couple of weeks.
8: See you there.
7: Steve Ahern will be among the speakers at Radio Days Asia 2026, taking place in Jakarta from 1 to 3 September. 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
14: Occasional disappointments are part of life. In fact, sometimes life delivers a string of crushing blows and it takes everything we've got to recover. In those unwanted moments when painful circumstances occur, we're tempted to think the whole world is against us and we can slip into a martyr complex. G'day, I'm Clayton Bjell, and today on Insight to Living, Chuck Swindoll reminds us of a liberating truth. In Philippians chapter 2 in the Bible, Paul taught that we can't control what happens to us, but we have complete control over how we respond. Chuck titled today's message, Strengthening Your Grip on Attitudes.
15: God says the way I want you to live is with a life of rejoicing. Just rejoice in the Lord always, he says in verse 4. Again, I say rejoice. You say, oh, it was written in a time when things were easy. Then you don't know your history. I mean, all hell had broken loose. The bottom had dropped out of lives. Nero was on the march. And he says rejoice. He says rejoice. But he says rejoice in circumstances. No, he says rejoice in the Lord. And he says, don't hide that. Verse 5, let your forbearing spirit be known to all men. The Lord is near. Focus on him. Choose his kind of life, whatever may be your lot, and don't hide it. Verse 6, be anxious for nothing. Now, don't run on after that statement. We want to get to the end of the verse. Isn't it funny reading the Bible as though the end of the verse is the goal? Wait a minute. What is the anxiety that's weighing you down? Your marriage? Your lack of marriage? Your child? Your parent? Your job? Your lack of job? Your lack of feeling satisfied in life? Some tragic experience? He says that's an anxiety, and he says stop living under the wake of it. You have an alternative. But in everything, by prayer and supplication, with thanksgiving, and I take it that we give him thanks for being there, for taking the burden, for lifting it off our shoulders and taking it unto himself. Cast your burden on the Lord, and he will sustain you. He will never suffer the righteous to be moved. With thanksgiving, let your requests be made known unto God. And look at what fills the empty spaces where anxiety would have played its part. The peace of God, which passes all comprehension. That's great. I mean, no one can even explain it. No one can understand it. It surpasses comprehension. It will guard. It will march sentinel duty. It will garrison your hearts. And here's our word again, your minds in Christ Jesus. You have a choice of disposition. Now finally, verse 8. Now this is a preacher's finally, which means not necessarily we're through. It just means we're moving on through this message. Finally, verse 8. Whatever is, and he lists six specific things that might be occurring within the attitude when that peace has come. And he says, dwell on these things. Look at verse 8. Let our mind dwell not on blame, not on self-pity, but on these six things. Now, they answer six cynical criticisms of this kind of message. And I can hear some coming back. I read some on some faces, and I know the others are there. Okay? The first criticism says, oh, this is living in an unreal, it's a dream world philosophy, Swindoll. Look at verse 8. Whatever is true. The word means reliable, valid, honest, not deceptive or illusory. It is not a dream world. Christ doesn't introduce my life to a dream world. He introduces my life to the real world, where He is in control. This world is surrounded by the dream world, where man is his own maker. Humanism is calling the shots. I am the master of my fate. I'm the captain of my soul if I believe that I have every reason to be depressed. I brought on my failure or my success. No, he says, think on what's true. Second is the word honorable. There are some who say this is just shallow, flippant, positive thinking stuff from these motivational talks I've heard half my career. Well, wait a minute. The word is honorable. It means to revere, not flippant or cheap, superficial or shallow. That's what the word means. This is deep truth, friend. This is in the level of your attitude. This is the box from which all of your life grows. And he says it's honorable. Whatever is right, some are saying, well, this is just kind of scratch his back so he'll later scratch yours. That's not right. Whatever is right means upright and just and fair. Think on those things. Whatever is pure, there are the critics who say that's just putting up a front. You're doing it for the wrong motive so that everybody will think nicely of you. No, he says it's pure. This word means chaste, undefiled, not smutty, shabby, or soiled. It can stand God's scrutiny. Fifth, whatever is lovely. I love this one. It means amiable, pleasing, agreeable. Oh, we need that. We think a conversation is kind of worthless. If we don't lead them to Christ, man, oh, what a waste. Man, that was a terrible. No, huh? He says, spend your time on what is lovely. Winsome, Barclay says, is the best translation. How winsome are you? Work on that. Guy has to really, really want our stuff to stick around long enough to hear it. Well, we meet them with the offensive stuff. I drove away from this building last Tuesday with a close personal friend of mine that travels the world over, taking him back to the bus, and he said, man, that place is beautiful. What a testimony to the cause of Christ, talking about our buildings. Praise God. I tell you, we can go a long ways to be more lovely, winsome. And the sixth one is good report. Whatever is of good report. There are some people who say, well, my idea of life is just let it all hang out. Be what you are. People have to take it or leave it. That's not what this says. This says, no, work on what is of good report. And it means gracious, admirable being, attractive people. Now, that's the way to live. That's terrific. That'll make all the difference in the world, in the people you run with, your approach to your work, your home situation with your mate, or if you're without a mate, with your children or with your roommate, your prof at school, your fellow classmates. That's where it is. Friend, you're down to one string. Play it. Three have broken. And unless I miss my guess, you're focusing on those three that dangle from your life. Remember Paganini? One string. That's the way Paul was. Go back to Acts chapter 16. Okay? Acts 16. Love this story. It's very familiar, and because of that, we've missed some of the delight of it. Paul and Silas have preached the gospel at Philippi. That's the letter we've just been reading. And after they preached the gospel, they've encountered a girl who had a demon, and they exorcised this demon. Well, the result was people who were making money off of her supernatural ability got all bent out of shape because those two guys had ripped off their profit. And so they grabbed them and got a crowd together. And according to Acts 16, verse 22, the crowd rose up and they proceeded to order them to be beaten with rods. Now verse 23 says that happens. When they had inflicted many blows upon them, they threw them into prison, commanding the jailer to guard them securely, and he, having received such a command, threw them in the inner prison and fastened their feet in stocks. Thanks a lot, huh? They came to Philippi, they did what is right, they preached the gospel, they cast out demons. Somebody didn't like it, and he had them beaten and then thrown into prison, and of all things, guarded by this jailer, and their feet stuck in stocks. Man. What do you think they did? Verse 25. About midnight, Paul and Silas were praying and singing praises. I love it. Boy, if I'm ever in prison, that's the kind of guy I want to be with. And let's sing All Hail the Power of Jesus' Name, okay? How about Blessed Assurance, Jesus is Mine? These songs were going all through, you know, these great choruses of worship. Songs of Zion going through the dungeon. One after another. They're singing these songs. Feet are stuck in these stocks. They got welts on their bodies and they're bleeding and they're singing. Now, strange things happen when some people sing. Verse 26, there came a great earthquake. That's what you call God amening your song when you're breaking out into it. So that the foundations of the prison house were shaken, and immediately all the doors were open and everyone's chains were unfastened. What a moment. Let's get out of here. Is that what he said? That's what I would have said. But Paul said, hey, you know, look at the jailer, verse 27. Jailer roused out of sleep. The prison doors were open. He saw that. He drew his sword and he's about ready to kill himself, supposing the prisoners had escaped. Paul said, wait, don't do that, man. We're not going anywhere. Can you believe that? Now's our chance to get out. And he says, wait, don't kill yourself. We're going to stay. We're not going to leave. And he says in verse 30, what must I do to be saved? And they said, believe on the Lord Jesus Christ and you'll be saved. Isn't that beautiful? I mean, things are shaking all around in this dungeon. Dust is falling. And he says, look, in the first of four spiritual laws, I want to point out to you this. This guy's doing soul-winning work down there in the dungeon while the earthquake's happening. That's a single-minded man, I'll tell you. Well, he comes to know Christ. His family comes to know Christ. And what happens? They still stick around the prison. No, don't worry. We're going to stay here. You know, we're going to stick around. So the next morning, chief magistrate sent the policeman saying, release those men. This is great. The jailer reported the words to Paul saying, chief magistrates have sent to release you. Now, therefore, come out and go in peace. Paul says,

Paul says, why don't you say that a little louder? They came, appealed to them. When they had brought them out, they kept begging them to leave the city. Can you imagine that moment? Proverbs 16 says, when a man's ways please the Lord, he makes even his enemies to be at peace with him. 16:7 Proverbs. When a person's ways please the Lord, he'll even bring the jailer back and say, hey, didn't do things right. It may not come out quite as clean as this, but you know what you'll have? You'll have peace. You'll have peace in prison. You'll have a sense of purpose. You'll have a reason to sing because you know the God of earthquakes is in charge of your life. That looks like everything is broken loose. It's an attitude choice. It was down to Paul and Silas in one string. And they played the piece on it. Well, the last place we're going to look is Proverbs chapter 4, because that's where it all starts. Proverbs 4, verse 20. My son, give attention to my words, incline your ear to my sayings. Do not let them depart from your sight. Keep them in the midst of your heart. We're at Proverbs 4, verse 22. He's talked about the scriptures. Son, don't let the scriptures leave your heart. Let them reside there. Let them stay in your sight and in the midst of your heart. See, that's where the attitudes are born. That's where they're conceived. Verse 22, for they are life to those who find them and health to all their whole body. That's attitudes. In the heart, you give yourself health. You lose hope, which is an attitude, and you die younger. You lose a positive spirit toward others and you turn into a tight radius of revenge. He says, guard your attitude, guard your whole body with health. Watch over your heart. Here's the verse. Watch over your heart with all diligence. For from it flow the springs of life. Beautiful description. Think of your inner person as a safety deposit box. Okay? You every day deposit into that container attitudes. Every day you put in there certain pieces of thought life and information that you're going to draw out later on. You will be able to draw out only what you have put in. Deposit boxes don't make money. They don't even draw interest. All you can get out of there is what you have put in under lock and key. And he says, guard it, guard it. Don't let anybody come and slide into the back area and pull it out and stuff something else in there. Because when you draw on it, then you're going to get that. You've got to take what you put in. That's why he says, guard your heart with all diligence. That means when you choose friends, and they're given to a lifestyle different from your commitment, you are putting that into your box and you're going to draw it out. When you run with panic-stricken people, you'll panic when the bottom drops out. If you run with profane people, you'll curse when the bottom drops out. If you run with people that are given to go-guzzo, gumbling, grumbling, you'll grumble when the bottom drops out. You focus on the living Christ and you have placed into the deposit his kind of thoughts. Proverbs 12:25 says some of the thoughts weigh us down. Proverbs 15 says some thoughts lift us up. No time to get into it. You'd make a choice to be weighed down or lifted up. The summer of 1967, it was, on a barge about 50, 60 yards from the shoreline of the Chesapeake Bay, young, attractive, vibrant, athletic young woman dived into the murky waters of the Chesapeake. Her head hit a rock. It was more shallow than she expected. And the story of Johnny Erickson's life is now history. Suddenly she saw her life would be different. No more sports cars, no more horse shows, no more lacrosse matches, maybe no more dates. She recalls, I was devastated. My life had been so full

0: I had been involved in as many school activities as I could squeeze in, and suddenly I hear these words. I found myself alone, all alone, just a bare, immobile body between two sheets. My hobbies and possessions were meaningless to me. Those beautiful horses in the barn, which I used to trick ride, standing on their shoulders, I would never ride them again. I couldn't even feed myself. I could sleep and breathe. Everything else was done for me. She tells the tragic story of being upside down in this harness affair on this bed where they turned her to keep from the bed sores. And she said her tears fell out of her eyes and made a design on the floor. Her nose ran. She couldn't even wipe her nose. Somebody had to help her cry. Since then, this beautiful woman admits, my outlook has changed. That's an attitude. I awake every day grateful for what God has given me. It took me 3 years to admit it. God has now proven to me I too can have a full life. It boiled down to Johnny Erickson and one string. And so it does for you. May we pray. I must say this while your eyes are closed and you have time to think on it. God designs messages to fit with certain people. I see new faces here today, and I see older faces I haven't seen for a long time, and who knows why God led you to be here? I know He wanted you to worship. I know He wants you to praise His name because that's His desire. He's not willing that any should perish. But I really believe He has dovetailed a message to fit right into the creases of your life. Some of you have cultivated attitudes that are devastating to yourself and people around you. You are becoming less and less attractive, more and more poisonous, and you know it. For some of you, it means that your attitude in Jesus Christ simply must take on a new turn. Now come to grips with that. As your friend, I exhort you, do something about it. Turn to God in prayer and dump the anxiety on Him and not on your friends or your children or your mate. Turn it over to Him. That's why you have a Savior. He'll replace it with a peace in only a matter of time. He promises He will. But for some of you, you don't have a Savior. And I point you to the cross where Jesus Christ took all of our brokenness and all of our sin and all of our failure, and He paid the price so that man could have peace with his Father. And He rose victorious from the dead that you might have everlasting life with God. We've got some choice, well-trained counselors who want to talk with you, if that would help you. And I don't see how anybody who today comes to know Christ would even know how to begin to walk without some help. So today, if you decide to give your heart to Jesus Christ, these counselors are there. We won't beg you. We won't embarrass you. Please, don't put that off. Our Father, we have learned today, if nothing else, the importance of our choice of attitude. Perhaps no more important choice could be made once we have come to Christ than to determine He will be in control of our hearts, and Jesus will be the one who gives us our attitude toward today and whatever may lie before us in the future. Only through that choice of attitude will we be able to take on the challenges that are before us. Therefore, I pray that You will enable us to come to terms with those things that are so important in making this choice.
1: May we remember the specific things that Paul listed here in this fourth chapter of Philippians. Whatever is true, whatever is honest, whatever is right or just, whatever is pure, whatever is of good report, Lord, may we focus on these things that they might give us that excellence in life that can come only through that source. Regardless of the brokenness of the past, regardless of mistakes that were made, regardless of how bleak the future may seem, may we this very day claim the person of Christ and enter him into every part of our life, whatever that may include. We place this before you in faith, and therefore we count on it, we stand on it, we depend on it. We pray believingly in the life of Christ, and because of his life for us, we bring before you these things in the name of our Savior, Jesus.

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I'm Clayton Bjellin. 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
11: Passionately proclaiming uncompromising truth. That's what Dr. Michael Youssef is committed to doing across six continents through the expanding ministry arms of Leading the Way. In this episode, the final message Dr. Youssef preached at the church he founded in Atlanta. It's a cornerstone message that drove his life and drives everything he does as an individual, husband, father, grandfather, and as he moves forward as a ministry leader. 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
12: Turn with me, please, to 2 Corinthians chapter 4, verses 4 and 5. The God of this age, talking about Satan, the God of this age has blinded the minds of the unbelievers so that they cannot see the light of the gospel of the glory of Christ, who is the image of God. Say that with me. Who is? For we do not preach ourselves, but Jesus Christ as Lord. And we ourselves as your servants for Jesus' sake. This cannot be just the foundation stone, cannot be just a doctrine that's stuck away in historical books. No, but it has to be preached and practiced day in and day out, again and again and again. Because if you study church history, you'll find that in every generation, our Lord has called upon some men and women, young and old, to stand up and affirm this truth for themselves, to stand up against the spirit of the age, to stand up against those who water down, modify, or otherwise compromise the gospel of Jesus Christ, to stand up against those who deny the power of the gospel of Jesus Christ, to stand up against those who seek to rewrite the gospel and make it palatable to non-believers. Those who seek to modify the message of Christ to fit the cultural trends, to stand up against those who seek to repaint the portrait of Jesus in order to make him acceptable to rebellious sinners, those who seek to remove the offense of the cross, those who seek to shave the mane of the Lion of Judah, those who preach that if you believe somewhat and repent to a certain extent, you'll be saved to a certain degree. No in a million no to that. No in a million no to that. Now, I remember a number of years ago, a man who had risen into leadership here, including serving on the vestry. He was under pressure to doubt this message. And he began a chain of murmur against me and the preaching of the Word of God. And he kept saying, what we need to do is to affirm what we're for, not what we're against. I knew where that was coming from, And I immediately confronted him one-on-one, and I explained to him that for the pure gospel of Jesus Christ to be lifted high, we must preach what we are for, but we're also what we're against. For we are not like the Islamists who force their religion on people by jihad, by force, by terrorism. But we lift up Christ, our Christ, so that everyone can make an intelligent decision for or against, to receive Christ or reject him, declaring clearly and lovingly and thoughtfully that those who receive him as the only Savior and Lord will receive forgiveness of sins, peace and joy in this life, and be assured of eternity with him in heaven. Amen. Those who reject him as their only Savior and Lord, they will spend there forever in an eternity of horror and suffering. And that is why we see in history again and again and again that God calls faithful children for 2,000 years now to stand firm, to stand strong, to stand up, and to say with the Apostle Paul, "For we preach Christ and not ourselves, but we, your servants, for Jesus' sake." We do not preach our ideas, we preach Christ. We do not preach what makes us popular, we preach Christ. We don't preach what makes us acceptable to this fallen world, we preach Christ. We do not preach the rebranding of Jesus as some people are asking for, nor do we preach surrender to the power of sin, nor do we preach capitulation to the enslavement of sin, nor do we preach surrender to the sexual revolution, nor do we preach pragmatism toward political correctness. No, no, no. We preach Christ, yes. Not ourselves. Yes. As Jude, the half-brother of Jesus, reminds us that we must always, always, always contend for the faith that once delivered. Yes. Not the faith that we want to make it to be, but the faith that once delivered. Even during the apostolic age, the Apostle Paul was confronted by many of his contemporaries who were preaching false gospels, modified gospels, edited gospels, add to gospel. And he exposed them when he said, "No, we preach who?" Christ. In the Galatian church, he confronted those who want to add to the gospel and make rituals to be necessary for salvation plus Jesus. And he says, "No, the gospel of Jesus Christ alone, Christ alone." And in Ephesus and in other places, he confronted the Gnostics who preached salvation through knowledge. But he said, "No, we preach who?"
4: Christ.
12: One of the early heretics of the church, in the church, named Marcion, from which we get the Marcion heresy, he taught that the God of the Old Testament is different from the God of the New Testament. Yes, yes, yes, yes, it's not new. And therefore, he said that we need to be unhitched from the Old Testament. Old heresies are now being dressed up and look like new ideas, new fads, but there's nothing new under the sun. The faithful disciples of Jesus said, "No, without the Old Testament, the New Testament doesn't make sense. Without the foundation, the building cannot stand. Without Abraham, we could not comprehend the seed of Abraham, Jesus. Without David, we cannot comprehend the son of David, the Lord Jesus Christ. Without the law, we could never comprehend or appreciate the grace of God." As I said, these various heresies that plagued the church from the very early days, and now they're dressing them up and be preached from many evangelical pulpits today. But I'm charging you to remain faithful to preach Christ. In fact, remind me of what something Dr. Criswell of First Baptist Church of Dallas said years ago. I went to hear him many, many years ago. And he said, "A skunk is a skunk by any name. Heresy is a heresy by any name. There is no use dressing it up, these old heresies, because the faithful believers are going to see through it." And Paul said, "Of the devices of the devil, we are not ignorant. We are alert and we are aware." Please don't ever forget that when the early believers said that we preach Christ alone, they were burned alive. They were dipped in boiling tar. They were given to hungry lions. But they were not deterred from preaching Christ alone, through faith alone, by grace alone, in the Scripture alone. Glory to God. Then came the Dark Ages, where the superstition and witchcraft invaded, came inside the church itself, including the Vatican. There are some horror stories that I can't share with you. But God raised up reformers who read the Scriptures, and they realized that we must preach Christ and salvation by faith in Him alone. Then about 300 years ago, a man by the name of Irenaeus, we get the Arminian theology from him. He thought that God is not capable of saving us. We have to save ourselves. But good and godly men like George Whitefield rose up and said, no, we must preach Christ, who alone can save from the guttermost to the uttermost. Today we have Universalists, Unitarian, who teach that Christ is the ideal man, which we too can be when we obtain a higher self. Scientology teaches that if we know enough, we can survive forever. Not without Jesus, you will. Astrology says the time you're born determines your destiny. The reincarnationists say that life is reincarnated into new life, which pays for the misdeeds of the former life. No, because Christ paid all of the wages of sin of everyone who would repent and believe in Him and surrender to Him as the only Lord and Savior. Then we had the human potential movement in the 60s. It says that we can create our own identity. No wonder there are so many confused people around us. Today, there are so many called evangelical preachers who are saying that the Bible is like a smorgasbord, or as we say here, a buffet, that you pick what you like, leave what you don't like. In fact, this teaching is more than any other heresy that is a modern-day heresy in many a church. It breaks my heart. And that exactly what weakened the church, nullified this message, muffled this voice, and confused millions of people, and is going to lead many to eternal damnation. And that is why today, more than any other time in history, we must only preach the Christ of the Bible. The Christ who is God, the God of power and might, the Christ who is the only one who can forgive all of our sins, the Christ who is the only one who can break the power of sin, the Christ, the only one who can restore us to sanity, the only one who can set the captives free. He's the only one who liberates us from the chains of addictions. He's the only one who will one day judge the living and the dead. He's the only one who will one day rule supreme forever and ever. He's the only one to whom every knee shall bow and every tongue confess that Jesus Christ is Lord, to the glory of God the Father. We preach Christ, who is the image of the invisible God, and we ourselves, your servants, for Christ's sake. We preach the only Christ who promised by God the Father back in Genesis. We preach the Christ who was born of pure virgin. We preach only Christ who healed the sick, raised the dead, made the lame to walk, and set the captives free. We preach the only Christ who was crucified on Mount Golgotha, buried for 3 days, and then on the third day, He and only He in all of human history rose from the dead, never to die again. We preach the Christ, the only one who can promise eternal life to every repentant sinner like me and like you. We preach the only Christ who ascended alive into heaven, now sits on the rim of the universe, on the throne of God. And one day, while He's reigning and ruling now invisibly, one day He's going to come and He will reign and rule. We preach the only Christ who was His first coming was born in a manger. But in His second coming, He will rule with an iron scepter. We preach the only Christ for whom and through whom the whole universe was created, the one who left heaven and came to earth. But in his second coming, he will come with power and great glory. We preach the only Christ who's in first coming, hung helplessly on the cross of Calvary, and yet rose victoriously from the dead. But the second coming, he will sit on the throne of God. We preach the only Christ who is the Lamb of God, who takes away the sin of the world, the sin of everyone who believes in him. But when he comes back, he comes as the Lion of Judah. We preach the Christ and not ourselves. Please listen to me, listen to me. We do not preach pop psychology, helpful as that may be to some people. We do not preach self-help, maybe liked by some people. We do not preach band-aids for temporary relief. No, we preach the only one who can do a total job for the total person. Oh, my beloved friends. This is not going to come as a surprise to you or many of you, or certainly not to my family. I'm a man who is far, far, far, far, far from perfect. And that is why when I sin, I repent of my sin and confess my sin. I don't gloss over my sins. I don't explain away my sins. I don't rationalize my sins. I don't try to blame others for my sins. I confess them to the only one who have taken all of my sins and fastened them to the cross. But listen, that is Christianity 101. That's Christianity 101. Bible said if we say we have no sin, we deceive ourselves and the truth is not in us. But if we confess, he is faithful and just to forgive us all of our sins. Our sins do not need a parade of pride and taking pride in sin. Our sins need to be broken over, confessed and repented of. Not to lower the bar of righteousness all the way to the ground. All the way to the ground, so that we might numb the sinners into their sin. Not to paint over our failures, but confess them. For we do not preach ourselves, but we preach Christ, who is the image of the invisible God. Far from Jesus Christ being a mere founder of a religion, as this thing preached from many a pulpit, he is the Creator God who became man. Far from this newly fangled idea that he is a way, a truth, and a life. He's the only truth. He's the only way. And he's the only giver of eternal life. Far from the false claims that everyone, whether they believe in Jesus or not, are going to make it to heaven when they die. No. For Jesus himself says, no one. And no one means what? No one. No one means what? No one will come to the Father but by me. And Jesus is the only one. He is Jesus the only. And that is why, from Genesis to Revelation, Jesus is the central focus of the entire Bible. And that is why, for 2,000-year period of time, give or take, from about 1800 BC all the way to 68 AD, all the writers in the Old and the New Testament, they basically focused on Jesus. In the Old Testament, they saw him by faith. Jesus said, Abraham saw my day and rejoiced. That's 1800 years before Christ, because they saw him as the beginning and the end and everything in between. They saw him as the Alpha and the Omega and the rest of the alphabet. He is the only one true revelation of God the Father. He's the only true revelation of God the Father. You can find him in every book of the Bible. If you look closely enough in the scripture, you're going to find that in the book of Genesis, he is the seed of the woman. That in the book of Exodus, he's the Lamb of God. In Leviticus, he's the high priest. In Numbers, he is the smitten rock. In Deuteronomy, he's the prophet. In Joshua, he is the captain of the Lord of hosts. In Judges, he is the great final judge. In Ruth, he is the heavenly kinsman redeemer. In Samuel, he's the anointed one. In the book of Kings, he is the King of Kings and the Lord of Lords. In Chronicles, he is the glory of the temple of God. In Ezra, he is the teacher that come from God. In Nehemiah, he is the rebuilder of broken walls and lives. In Esther, he is the protector of his people. In Job, he is the only comforter in times of trouble. In Psalms, he's the good shepherd. In Proverbs, he's the wisdom of God. In Ecclesiastes, he is the preacher of the kingdom of God. In the Song of Songs, he is the bridegroom that comes to his bride, the church. In Isaiah, he is the mighty God, everlasting Father, and the Prince of Peace. In Jeremiah, he is the potter who shapes the clay of our lives into the image of God. In Lamentation, he is the weeping prophet. In Ezekiel, he is the wheel inside the wheel. In Daniel, he's the Son of Man coming in the clouds of great glory, and the fourth man in the fiery furnace. In Hosea, he's the love of God for the backslider. In Joel, he's the baptism of the Holy Spirit. In Amos, he's the author of judgment and of mercy. In Obadiah, he is the God of vengeance. In Jonah, he's the salvation of our God. In Micah, he is the great intercessor. In Nahum, he is the stronghold in the day of trouble. In Habakkuk, he is the God of mercy. In Zephaniah, he is the establisher of the kingdom of God upon the earth. In Haggai, he is the desire of all nations. In Zechariah, he is the branch of Jehovah. In Malachi, he is the refiner's fire, the sun, S-O-N, of righteousness that shall rise over all the world with healing in his wings. That is how the Old Testament saw Christ before his glorious coming from heaven on that first Christmas day, before he was fully revealed to us humans. In the Old Testament, they saw him by faith. They longed for his coming by faith, and they waited for him by faith. And when Jesus finally came from heaven and he declared that he is the I Am, when he said that, every faithful Jew, every faithful Israelite should have remembered that this is how he introduced himself to Moses on the burning bush. When Moses said, "Who do I tell them send me?" He said, "Tell them I am sent you, for I am who I am." And that is why this I am, the Lord Jesus Christ, became the total focus of the New Testament. And that is why in Matthew, he's the Messiah King. And in Mark, he's the miracle worker. In Luke, he's the great physician. In John, he's the Lamb of God that takes away the sin of the world. In Acts, he's the risen Lord. In Romans, he is the justifier. In Corinthians, he's the sanctifier. In Galatians, he's the liberation. In Ephesians, he's our perfection. In Philippians, he is our joy. And in Colossians, he is the head of the body, the church. In Thessalonians, he's the coming ruler. In Timothy, he's the judge of all men. In Titus, he's the redeemer of the world. In Philemon, he is the friend that sticks to you closer than a brother. In Hebrews, he's the author and the finisher of our salvation. In James, he is the healer of the nations. In Peter, he is the chief shepherd, the bishop of our souls. In John's epistles, he is the word of God. In Jude, he is the coming one with tens of thousands of his saints to execute judgment upon the earth. In Revelation, he is the Alpha and the Omega. He is the beginning and the end. He is the lion from the tribe of Judah, the root of Jesse, the root of David, the Lamb of God, the Word of God, the King of Kings, and the Lord of Lords. We preach Christ, and we ourselves are servants for Christ's sake.
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13: We stand at a crossroad of history, and we can walk through these doors of opportunities that God has opened for us, or we can do nothing. 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
11: Leading the Way continues its 5-year mission to passionately proclaim the uncompromising truth of Christ in 3 strategic areas where the need is greatest and the doors are open. 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We continue to pray for a spiritual awakening in the Western Church, asking the Lord to mobilize believers to stand firm for uncompromised biblical truth in their homes, churches, and communities.
13: The answer, it is not frustration, but proclamation of the truth of the gospel of Jesus Christ and holding that truth uncompromisingly.
11: The Middle East is home to 68% of the world's unreached people groups. 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

0: On Vision Australia Radio, welcome to Arts and Entertainment. I'm your host, Andrew Matta. On today's program, we will focus on what's happening in the arts world around Australia. We begin our readings with an article from the Saturday Age Spectrum on August the 22nd, page 9. An article entitled, "The Lunatic Taking on the Asylum. Anthony Frith bluffed his way into making one film and ended up making two," reports Carl Quinn. If Anthony Frith had realised just how easy it was to break into the movie business, he might have started sooner. He had been aware of The Asylum, the LA-based churn factory, best known for Sharknado, since picking up a three-pack of DVDs from the Reject Shop in Adelaide and binging the cheap blockbuster knockoffs with a bunch of mates in a single sitting. I was like, holy crap, this is amazing, he says of the triple bill, Triassic World, 30,000 Leagues Under the Sea, and I Am Amiga. I just fell in love. Flash forward a decade to 2023, and Frith decided to take a punt and email David Latt, one of the founders of The Asylum, ostensibly saying he had an idea he wanted to discuss. In truth, he wanted to ask if he could direct one of these cheap and nasty knockoffs himself. As it happens, such chutzpah was exactly what The Asylum trades on. It took about 3 minutes on a Zoom for me to land my deal with them, says Frith, laughing at the memory. The Tyro-Australian director wasn't an obvious choice to helm a feature film, no matter how shameless a rip-off it was. Sure, he had a couple of filmmaking courses under his belt, but other than some mucking about with mates' efforts, his screen credits extended to a bunch of corporate promos, including one for his parents' industrial cleaning business. If he was the next Martin Scorsese, there was little evidence to show it. Frith, who is now 36, didn't come...
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2: Hello from me, John Bennett. It was an awful start to the season for Manchester United.
3: It is the perfect Premier League return for Hull City. Day one, Manchester United at home, and they've beaten them 2-0.
2: They face another newly promoted side, Ipswich Town, in our commentary game.
4: Massively looking forward to the game. We had a setback last week and we want to get back to playing well and winning football matches. And they obviously had a big result last week as well.
2: The main draw of the US Open is underway and all eyes will be on the returning champions.
5: The championship point for the third time for Carlos Alcaraz to win the US Open. He serves an ace! The return is wide and Sabalenka defends the US Open title.
2: All that and more coming up on Sports World on the BBC World Service after the news.
6: BBC News with Sue Montgomery. Heavy machinery has been deployed to Nepal's flood-hit region to try to rescue people trapped in a series of tunnels. More than 100 workers from a hydroelectric dam are thought to be stuck. Jo Inwood has this report.
7: Working through the night, Nepalese rescue workers deploy heavy machinery in a desperate race to help survivors somewhere under a mud-covered hillside. Their new hydropower plant was destroyed, but it's hoped the workers trapped in the tunnels can be saved. Officials say air is being pumped into the complex before the emergency teams go in. But with heavy rains continuing, there are fears there could be further flooding in parts of Nepal.
6: There are also fears about a new lake created by a landslide near the Tibetan border. Some rescuers have had to be withdrawn while water levels there are assessed. More than 700 people are now confirmed killed by the disaster. Nepal is digging mass graves to take decomposing bodies. Seven people have died after a passenger boat capsized off the northern coast of Cyprus. The catamaran overturned about 4 nautical miles from Kyrenia, also known as Girne. Here's Katie Watson.
8: The mayor of Kyrenia, the coastal town from where the ferry departed, has described the situation as very serious. In all, there were 259 passengers on board, along with 8 crew members. And while many have been rescued, there's still a considerable search and rescue operation underway. The Turkish Interior Ministry says it sent both boats and helicopters to help find survivors, and those who have been rescued are being taken to local hospitals.
6: The Prime Minister of Iceland says it will continue to strengthen its economic ties with the European Union, despite voting not to pursue full membership. Iceland is a member of the European Economic Area, which allows free trade with EU member countries, and Kristrun Frostadottir said she would build on those ties. This weekend's vote was close, with 52% voting against holding negotiations and 47% in favour. Ms Frostadottir insisted the result was not a defeat, but a victory for democracy. Swiss police have cordoned off much of the town of Aarau, west of Zurich, as they search for whoever shot dead a woman and wounded five other people at a rave party overnight. Police say all the victims were Swiss residents in their 20s. James Waterhouse has more details.
9: Around 3,500 people had been at the event. Witnesses say several shots were fired from within a large group of people at around 3 a.m. as the party was about to finish. Many mistook the noise for fireworks. Switzerland has one of the highest rates of gun ownership in Europe, although violent shootings are rare and tighter controls have recently been brought in.
6: World news from the BBC. Ukraine's military says an overnight airstrike has hit and set fire to Russia's second biggest oil refinery, the Kirishi plant, 100 kilometres southeast of St Petersburg. It said it also hit a base in Rostov region, just across the border from Ukraine's Luhansk, used for storing and launching drones. An airfield on the Sea of Azov was hit too. Libya's rival political factions have signed an agreement aimed at holding national elections within 2 years. Representatives are seeking to resolve disputes over electoral laws and reform Libya's election authority. The agreement gives Libya's main legislative bodies 1 month to approve the arrangements. NASA has launched a new space telescope to map the universe in unprecedented detail, named after NASA's first chief astronomer, Nancy Grace Roman. The Roman telescope has a field of view 100 times greater than the Hubble telescope. The astronomer, Dr. Jennifer Millard, describes what will happen next.
10: It'll be all about making sure that the spacecraft is healthy and doing things like deploying the dishes so that we can communicate with it, also to unfold those solar panels as well. So it's all going to be about checking out everything seems a-okay, and then when they're happy, they'll send it off on a trajectory to go to L2, which is 1.5 million kilometers or about a million miles away. So that's four times the distance between the Earth and the Moon.
6: From that vantage point, the telescope will help build a cosmological atlas of more than a billion galaxies, reaching close to the boundary of the universe. The Dutch Football Association says it plans to host an international summit in Amsterdam to discuss the complete overhaul of football's world governing body, FIFA. It says it's lost confidence in the FIFA president, Gianni Infantino, and wants him to be replaced. BBC News.
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2: Hello, this is John Bennett. Welcome to Sports World's Premier League Sunday. Our base this afternoon will be Old Trafford. It's Manchester United's first home match of the season against Ipswich, and Mike Maignet will be watching for Sports World.
11: Before a ball was kicked last weekend, Manchester United were being talked up and Ipswich were being talked to go back down. How much can change in 90 minutes? Today, at a damp and grey Old Trafford, can the Reds find the energy they seem to lack against Hull? Or will the Tractor Boys find a way to beat Manchester United for the first time since 1994?
2: Yes, Ipswich could make it 2 wins from 2 since they returned to the Premier League, and their manager Gary O'Neill is hoping for a magical season.
12: You can feel the belief around the place just constantly growing and constantly improving because of not only the additions, because of the work that the boys are doing that have been here for a very long time, the Dar Rochets, Jacob Greaves, Leif Davis, many more. The good work that's gone on over the last 8 weeks from everybody involved has left us in a place where we believe we can do something special this year.
2: And there are 3 matches currently underway in the Premier League. Chelsea taking on Brighton. Brentford have travelled north to play Leeds, as have Fulham, who are away to Sunderland.
1: Sports World's Premier League Sunday, live with John Bennett.
2: Welcome to the show. Great to have you with us. So after having such positivity following their revival under new manager Michael Carrick last season, Manchester United made a nightmare start to this campaign, losing to the team picked by many of the pundits and experts as relegation certainties. But Hull City were excellent. They deserved their win. They got another win yesterday. But it means that United need to deliver today in their first home match of the new campaign, whereas their opponents, Ipswich, are coming into the match off the back of an excellent victory over Sunderland in their first home match since promotion. So they will feel they have nothing to lose. Looking forward to full commentary later in the programme from Old Trafford, and we'll build up to the match with the former Ipswich goalkeeper Craig Forrest, who will join us in about 20 minutes' time. Plus, there's a detailed look at the big stories on day one of the US Open coming up very shortly. But first, let's go around the grounds on this Premier League Sunday. Three games ongoing as we speak. Chelsea and Brighton were aiming to make it two wins out of two to start their Premier League season. Emi Martinez started for Chelsea straight after his move from Aston Villa. Rob Nothman is at Stamford Bridge for us.
13: Afternoon, John. 4 minutes into the second half, Chelsea have been impressive so far. They lead by 3-1 against Brighton. They were 3-0 up inside 34 minutes with goals from Romeo Lavia, Pedro Neto and João Pedro. João Pedro also had missed a sitter that really will be one of the misses of the Premier League season. That easily could have had Chelsea 4-0 up. But then just before half-time, Brighton came back and Malik Yalcoue, on his Premier League debut, scored for Brighton to make it 3-1. But Chelsea have been razor-sharp so far. Very impressive.
2: It's a great start, Rob, isn't it, under Xabi Alonso? Already, they look so confident. And when you consider where they came from, that dip in form at the end of last season, it's very impressive.
13: They have really been transformed very quickly. And you look through their team and some of the experienced players that have come in, notably, as you mentioned before, the Argentine World Cup winner, Emi Martinez, in goal today, making his debut, but also Maxence Lacroix, the French international defender in the heart of the defence. I think he has solidified things. And the front three at the moment of Morgan Rogers, João Pedro and also Cole Palmer, they look so impressive going forward. They already have quite an understanding. And Chelsea, I think, are looking like real contenders for this season.
2: Yeah, we'll talk about that a bit later on with Glenn Murray, who will join us to discuss that match. Thanks for now, Rob. Rob will keep us updated. But next to Elland Road and two more teams who won on the opening weekend of the Premier League season, it's Leeds United hosting Brentford, and Maz Faruqi is there.
14: And Brentford still have a 1-0 lead. We're back underway in the second half here, John. We've played 50 minutes here under the rain now here of the Yorkshire skies here at Elland Road. The home side trying to put something together. The one moment of quality coming from Brentford in the 41st minute, and that was the goal scored by Kevin Sharder. And it was an unbelievable bit of skill. I thought that his effort took a slight deflection to beat the keeper, James Trafford, in the Leeds goal. But actually, it was because of the way that he had generated the power to get the change of direction, to kind of get the movement in it. It came to in the ball when he was sort of 7 yards out from goal with his back almost to the goal. And he flicked it almost, is the best way to put it, to loop it up into the top right-hand corner. James Trafford just had no idea, was watching it just as we were here. This brilliant bit of skill, really, from Kevin Sharder. And that has been the difference for Brentford. Very strange atmosphere here from the Leeds fans at times. They're not playing like the home side. This is a place we're used to having so much noise generated, the home support roaring their team forward in these matches. And at the moment, it's quite passive from Leeds, which I don't think is what we're expecting with their first home game in the Premier League season.
2: Thanks very much, Maz. Yeah, you described that goal perfectly. Really good goal. I think even Kevin Sharder was surprised by how well that bit of skill turned out. Let's head to the Stadium of Light now. Sunderland and Fulham both started their Premier League campaigns with defeats. So what's been happening in the first half? Charlie Slater's there.
15: Not a lot, to be honest with you. It's nil-nil, very nil-nil at that. There was one clear-cut chance in the first half when Fulham's Alex Iwobi drifted a ball over the top. Josh King brought it down on the swivel, leaning back, couldn't keep it down, and it whizzed over the top of the crossbar. But it was one of those halves of football where, at half-time here in the press box, all of us looked at each other and went, well, it can only get better. and somehow it's got worse. 11 minutes old this second half now, and it really, really can only get better from here. It's 0-0.
2: Something will happen, Charlie. I have faith.
15: Might do now. This is Gonzalo Garcia, left-footed, well blocked by Nordi Mukiele, who might have hurt himself in the process. It'll be a corner kick for Fulham. That's about as exciting as it gets, and to be frank, that wasn't that good either.
2: My timing was almost perfect there. Charlie will be in touch with us if anything happens there. I was going to say anything more happens, but it doesn't sound the most exciting game. So it's Sports World on the BBC World Service. We'll keep you updated on those three matches. We'll build up to Manchester United against Ipswich as well. But time to talk tennis now, because the US Open is getting underway. Tennis correspondent Russell Fuller and seven-time Grand Slam doubles champion Jamie Murray join us now from the iconic venue Flushing Meadows. Hello to both of you. Thanks for joining us.
16: Hi, John.
2: So, Russell, this slam couldn't be any further removed from the one that preceded it, Wimbledon. What is it? You've been to so many US Opens now. What makes it so different in terms of the crowd and the atmosphere?
16: Yeah, I think fundamentally it is the noise. Crowds elsewhere are not completely silent, but if you are on the centre court in Australia, inside the Rod Laver Arena, or the Philippe Chatrier court at Roland Garros in Paris, or centre court at Wimbledon, as a point is about to begin, virtual silence.

0: the gates in between at the end of each game as opposed to the end of other two games with the changeover. So I think it might be even more stuff for the players to consider than normal. But you know, if people are paying fortunes for tickets, then you know they shouldn't have to wait outside with their hot dogs and sodas to before coming back in to watch the tennis.
1: What was your strategy then, Jamie, to deal with it? Do you have to feed off that noise or can you block it out?
0: I mean, I always enjoyed playing here. I was very fortunate. I had a lot of good results over the years at this tournament. I mean, look, I'm not playing on Arthur Ashe every match I play. I'm fortunate if I get one match, and that means I've had a good tournament because it's always the finals. But for the rest of the tournament, normally around the grounds. But it is. I mean, look, it's fun. There's movement. There's noise. There's a lot of different energy compared to the other slams we talked about earlier. But it's always a place that I enjoyed playing. And you know, New York crowd are they're fun. I think they can maybe be tough on their players sometimes. But it's always a good atmosphere at this ground. Like it's lively, that's for sure.
1: And so many talking points, Russell. We're going to get through some of them at the moment. But I never thought I'd be talking about cannabis with you at a Grand Slam. So many people are talking about this.
2: Yeah,
1: tell
2: you
1: us,
2: can't get away from it, John.
1: Is it really that bad, the smell?
0: We've got a few good buzz going up here.
1: A few players have well, more than a few have complained about the smell, haven't they? Is it really that strong as you walk around the grounds?
2: Yes, not just around the grounds, although less so around the grounds themselves, because smoking is not allowed on site, but you can still smell it because of the nearby Corona Park. But particularly if you're walking through Manhattan, because cannabis has been legal for adults aged 21 and over since 2021, and we've really noticed the difference over the last few years. And I can remember Novak Djokovic and Alex Zverev talking about it over the past couple of years. Britain's Katie Bolter, one of those who's spoken about it this year and said that she finds it very, very distracting. Jamie, you get used to it. You must have experienced it as well. You must have inhaled during practices at the very least.
0: I have been aware of it around the grounds over the years, but normally it's like when you're walking around the back to the courts. But last year, a friend of mine was over from Brazil. It was a friend of my former partner, Bruno Suarez. Anyway, there was a few of them that had come up for the event, and they had sort of left the grounds to have a smoke. They're obviously they just got outside the confines of the venue, and it was like the day after one of the players had talked about the cannabis and the smells and stuff, and I think the tournament were quite sensitive to it. And obviously those guys, you know, they'd lit up, they were doing their stuff, and security came and asked them to stop, and they checked the badge, and the tournament removed their badge. We had to go speak to them and ask for the badge back, but
2: because they weren't doing anything wrong.
0: No, they weren't.
2: But
0: no.
2: The tournament do, John, try, they say, and avoid people smoking on the perimeter. They have a legal right to do that.
1: Right. Yeah,
2: but
1: yeah.
2: As Jamie explained, they try and move them on so there's less chance of the smell wafting onto the grounds and players inhaling while they're practicing or even during matches.
0: I've never smelled it like on court, honestly. I've smelled it like walking to the court stuff, but never like during play.
1: Fascinating. A lot more on that on the BBC Sport website. Stay with us, guys. One thing the crowd in New York would love is a home singles champion, something they've not seen in the men's draw since Andy Roddick in 2003. That's unlike the women's singles, where Coco Gauff won it as recently as 2023. We'll hear from her in a moment. But first, the USA's Francis Tiafoe, he says the absence of world number one Jannik Sinner doesn't make it any easier for an American man to end their 23-year wait for a champion.
3: Same conversation. Still got to beat seven guys, however way you slice it. And so for me, you know, it doesn't really matter. Those guys are in, those guys are not. Giannis still playing, Carlos still playing, Joker's still playing, Ferris still playing. Like, still a lot of good players. And to be honest with you, I've lost the last few slams, not to any of those guys. So, you know, my mindset is not really worried about any of those guys, just trying to be the guy in front of me.
4: The experience, the expectations aren't high. I think, you know, US Open can be the one you feel the most pressure at, just being an American, wanting to succeed and do well. But I mean, in hindsight, yes, I probably will be playing here 10 more 10 plus years, but in the grand scheme of life, it's not really that many opportunities you get to play here. So I just try to enjoy each and every single time I'm out here. Obviously, nothing's promised, but whereas before I was just so focused on winning,

0: that the experience wasn't as enjoyable for me. Sometimes I would win a match here and feel more relief than pride. And I want to switch that.
1: Russell and Jamie are still with us. And let's bring in former WTA Tour player Jill Krabas as well. Nice to speak to you again, Jill. So Andy Roddick's win back in 2003 seems a very long time ago now. How heavy does this hang over US tennis fans, this pressure to get a male US Open winner?
2: Well, it's nice to be with you guys. And I think you make a good point. I think it's been in the back of these guys' minds for quite some time, especially because the U.S. men and women, they have such a big group of players that have the opportunity that can win a slam. Obviously, a couple have already. But on the men's side, yeah, it's been some time. And, they know that it's been spoken about. But like Francis said, I think he made a good point. You still have to win those matches. And the depth of the field is just incredible. Yes, it's more open with Jannik not being able to play. Of course, Carlos is back. Zverev is dealing with the pressure of being the number one seed at a slam for the first time. So it's interesting. And I think it's a great opportunity for these guys this year.
1: Jill, do you think the players could feel the pressure on court from the home fans?
2: I think some do. I think some embrace it a little bit better. I know like Sheldon and Tiafoe obviously love that big stage. They love playing in the rowdy home crowd. Fritz handled it very well getting to the finals here previously. So I think there is a bit of added pressure because you can feel the crowd behind you. But I think so many of these American guys deal with it so well. And I think ultimately it fuels them as we've seen it in the past.
1: Jamie, I'll be interested to get your perspective on this because you know what it's like to win a slam alongside an American. You won the mixed doubles with Bethany Mattek-Sands twice, 2018, 2019. What was it like playing with that home support behind you in New York? Did it feel different?
3: I mean, it's fun, like playing the finals in Arthur Ashe for sure. And it's live. I'm not going to sit here and tell you that it was 25,000 people and it was a packed stadium, but you know, the lower bowls were full. And yeah, I think it's always fun to have people come out and be cheering for you, right? I mean, you had that at Wimbledon for many years. It's motivating. Obviously, like Joe talked about, it comes with pressure, expectation to perform from, you know, the outside or the general public, but also from yourself. You want to play well in front of your home fans, and you know that's what the American players have to deal with over the next couple of weeks.
4: I'd say it's a very good opportunity, though, John, for those American men, and they may not get a better chance to win a title. It's fine for Francis Tiafoe to say it's no easier with Jannik Sinner not in the draw. I can understand why he says that, but it is easier with Jannik Sinner not in the draw. And Carlos Alcaraz playing his first tournament for 4.5 months, they may well be very hard to beat over the next decade, and therefore with Ben Shelton, the Montreal champion, in good form, Taylor Fritz having got to the final last year, knows how to do it, Francis Tiafoe also a Cincinnati runner-up, they have an opportunity perhaps here. It's going to be incredibly difficult for one of them to win the title, but this year may prove one of their best opportunities.
1: So Jill, who do you see as having the best chance? Shelton, Fritz, Tiafoe, who are you tipping to go the furthest?
2: That's a great question. There's so many to choose from, which is a good problem to have if, as far as the Americans are concerned. I mean, if I had to encompass everything as far as, you know, recent results and how everyone's feeling physically, mentally, who's performed on the big stage. I know Fritz got to the finals here, but I feel like I'm edging a little bit more towards Shelton for some reason. He obviously has performed here very well in the past. He's coming off another major title, the Masters 1000 in Canada. And he loves this spotlight and I just think he feeds off of it. So I feel like if I had to choose one, I feel like he'd be the one I'd probably back a little bit.
1: And Jill, finally to you before we let you go, looking at the women's draw, I mean, the world top 10 is so strong. Every player either holding a Grand Slam or a WTA 1000 title. Is it more difficult to call than ever this year?
2: I think it always has been. I mean, this year, this tournament in particular, you're looking at four women that could end number one in the world after this tournament is finished. So that just shows you how much depth, how close everybody is together. Obviously, a good group of Americans on the women's side as well. But I mean, all the women have been speaking about, it is so difficult. Everyone is so close. And just like the men, a very, very good opportunity for so many of these women to do well. I mean, we have three different slam champions this year. So we could have another one. Who knows?
1: Jill, thank you very much. Great to speak to you. Jill Craibas, their former WTA Tour player. This is Sports World on the BBC World Service. We're looking at some of the big stories at the US Open. Correspondent Russell Fuller will stay with us, as will seven-time Grand Slam doubles champion Jamie Murray. And one of the highlights of the opening day sees the 24-time major champion Novak Djokovic open his campaign. He's taking on a player from Argentina, Mariano Nivone. Remarkably, this will be Djokovic's 20th appearance at Flushing Meadows since making his debut there in 2005.
5: Very proud of that. Obviously, you know, longevity was always one of the goals when I was younger, you know, trying to have long career, trying to have more shots at Grand Slams and stay healthy long enough so that I can, you know, perform for as many years as possible. So it's great to know that I'm back at Slams 20 years in a row. I've seen it somewhere. There's like 3-4 of us that played, I think, back in 2006. I think it was Wawrinka, Monfils, could be, and Cilic. So it's nice to kind of turn back the time. And I actually think that I played in my first US Open against Monfils, a five-setter. And here we are, you know, 20 years later, we're both still grinding and representing the older generation.
1: It is remarkable, Jamie, to see him still competing at such a high level at his age, 39. What impresses you the most, the physical aspect of it or the mental aspect of it, to be able to stay at the top level this long?
3: I think both. I think the mental aspect of it, maybe more just in terms of his desire to still get out there and compete, and but also is like doing the work, you know, away from like stepping out onto Arthur Ashe Stadium. That's kind of the fun part, but still, you know, having to do all the training, the gym work, the physio work, all that stuff to keep going after so many years is so impressive. And, you know, I think a lot of people ask why he's still doing it, but he obviously loves the game, he loves competing, he loves the buzz of being out there and playing in these big stadiums. And, you know, he might be fancying his chances this week, one last slam.
1: That would be incredible. What do you think keeps him going, Russell? Is that chance to get the outright record of slams, is that the big motivation for him?
4: I think he certainly uses that as a motivation. I've maintained for a while that he is not going to feel unfulfilled if he retires without winning a 25th Grand Slam title. But yes, certainly that drives him on. There are other statistics which he may or may not be aware of. For example, if he reaches the semi-finals here, he'll have 100 wins at the US Open and will be the first player in history to have 100 singles wins at all the Grand Slams. These mean a lot to him, but he does still believe he can win a title or he wouldn't be out there. And he has been phenomenally consistent in the Grand Slams. He's reached 6 of the last 7 Grand Slam semi-finals and was asked after losing at Wimbledon whether that's enough for him. And he did say this is something he struggles with, because for most players, irrespective of their age, that is an outstanding result. But for him, it's almost a curse that it's not quite good enough, because he's used to being in the final and winning these titles.
1: We love those records in the media, don't we, Russell? Do you think he knows about those records you mentioned?
3: I think he knows about them.
1: Do you really? Does he know all the numbers, all the stats?
3: Yeah, I think he's on that stuff. There was a good one at Wimbledon as well, because he was maybe going to overtake Federer for amount of wins too,
4: which he did.
3: I think he's on top of that stuff. I mean, they're crazy stats, and people talk about them enough that he'll be on it. And again, like, that's motivating for him to kind of, you know, there's been so much goat chat over the last few years, and, you know, really in terms of numbers he is the best, but, you know, the more records that he breaks, it kind of puts that argument to bed.
1: So what chance are we giving him then? We've mentioned that, you know, that it's open this year because of various factors. Russell, what chance that he goes all the way?
4: Well, I think you've always got to give him a chance. I would genuinely be surprised if he wins the title, and it would be the most extraordinary story if he can win in the heat and humidity of New York at the age of 39. But he's in the draw. He always prepares impeccably. not aware he's got any injury problems, although there is a concern about the heat and humidity, and he revealed when he lost his only warm-up match in Cincinnati that he does have his underlying health condition, which means he struggles more in the extreme heat. And the next few days certainly sound like they're going to get quite humid. But, I mean, I hope he plays until he's 50, personally, because the sport will not quite be the same without him. He is the figurehead of the men's game. And when there's a Novak Djokovic media conference and a Novak Djokovic Grand Slam match, it is a really, really big deal.
1: Russell, Jamie, thank you so much. That was our correspondent Russell Fuller and the seven-time Grand Slam doubles champion Jamie Murray. Updates every day on BBC World Service on our Sport Today shows. 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Plus, of course, the usual coverage on the BBC Sport website. Let's head to Stamford Bridge because Rob Nothman and I were talking up Chelsea, how impressed we were, but Brighton are getting back into this, Rob.
6: They definitely are. It's Chelsea 3, Brighton 2 now, and Brighton have pulled a goal back here with an own goal by João Pedro, who deflected in a cross from Pascal Gross. And Brighton have had over 73% possession in this match. Chelsea have been content to let them have a lot of the ball and try and catch them on the break and have looked good going forward. But there have been one or two signs of them not looking terribly secure at the back. And Brighton are pushing hard. We have 20 minutes left here at Stamford Bridge, and it's Chelsea 3, Brighton 2.
1: They're in for an exciting finish there. What about Elland Road? Maz Faruqi is there. Are Leeds showing signs of getting back into this, Maz?
7: They're trying hard, and Daniel Farke's making more changes. John Dan James has just come on. Lucas Nemecha as well. Al Tanaka came on earlier in the second half as well. But it's just not really making a difference. And the noises of frustration from the home fans are building. They did have their best chance a couple of minutes ago, the home side. It came at the end of a counter-attacking move and a strike at the end of it from James Justin that was just put wide of the left post for a corner. So they have showed a little bit more promise, but Brentford still leading by a goal to nil.
1: Thank you very much, Maz. Meanwhile, Sunderland have just scored at the Stadium of Light against Fulham. We will be there very shortly. Charlie Slater will bring us the latest. He was complaining that there wasn't too much going on in that game. Well, he's finally got a goal. We'll join him shortly to get all the details. But let's talk cricket now. It's day four of the second test between England and Pakistan at Lord's, with England looking to wrap up a series win. Eleanor Oldroyd is there. Are England getting closer, Ellie?
8: Well, then they're being sort of defied by Pakistan, really, which sounds a bit disrespectful to Pakistan, but it's a massive target for them, 389 to win. And they were 14 for three at one point. So 108 for three is a considerable recovery with Saud Shakeel on 63 and Shaan Masood on 24. But England looked absolutely irresistible in the morning session with Ollie Robinson taking Azan Awais for six and Abdullah Shafiq for a duck within four balls, and then Baba Azam being caught off the bowling of Jofra Archer, a really vicious bouncer. He was out for six, and at that stage you thought, well, Pakistan really have got no hope of even getting through to tea, let alone taking it to a fifth day. But as time goes on, you think maybe they have given themselves a little bit of hope, maybe not of winning the game. That would probably be beyond them, you'd have thought, but still restoring a little bit of pride. But England, firm favourites still to win this test match and take the series.
1: Thank you very much, Ellie. Yeah, good to see a bit of resistance from Pakistan, who've been heavily criticised over the last few days for their performances. So, Charlie Slater, you were complaining not much was going on at your game at the Stadium of Light. Finally, some drama for you. Well,
9: then Wilson Isidore came off of the Sunderland substitutes bench, and chances have happened since. It's Sunderland 1, Fulham 0. 4 or 5 minutes ago, Isidore misses a sitter. He hits the post when a ball comes into him, one-on-one from the left-hand side. First-time finish off the upright. From the opposite flank a few moments later, this time down the right, Diarra plays the ball into the box. Isidore's there again, and he makes no mistake this time. With 13 minutes left, it's Sunderland 1, Fulham 0.
1: Charlie, have you been impressed by Sunderland today? It was a tough start to the season for them, following up that amazing campaign last season. Are you seeing the signs, though, that they could be as successful as last season?
9: To be honest with you, no. In the first half, I wasn't impressed by them at all, and that was because they had more of the ball, which just simply doesn't suit them. But in this second half, as Fulham have come into the game more and Sunderland have surrendered possession and probably territorial advantage and become more of a counter-puncher in this game, they've looked far more dangerous. They had 56% of the ball in the first half, but in the second half, now for the entire game, they've got just 48% of it. So it shows how much more of the ball that Fulham have enjoyed, and that has suited Sunderland to the ground.
1: Meanwhile, there's been a goal at Stamford Bridge. Rob Nothman.
6: And Chelsea now lead Brighton by 4-2. Cole Palmer wasn't part of the England World Cup squad in the summer, but he's back to his best here. Running forward, a lovely curling shot low into Bart Verbruggen's bottom corner. Chelsea have re-established that cushion. They lead Brighton by 4-2. There are 15 minutes left.
1: That sounds like a brilliant match. We'll have reaction coming up in about 25 minutes' time to that game. But let's start the build-up to our commentary match now on Sports World. Can Manchester United get their first win of the season against newly promoted Ipswich Town? On my Sports World team today, our football reporter Manny Jasmi and a former Canada goalkeeper who made over 250 league appearances for Ipswich, as well as playing for Chelsea and West Ham, it's Craig Forrest. Hello to you, Craig. Thanks so much for joining us.
10: Oh, my pleasure. Thanks for having me.
1: We'll get into today's commentary match in a moment, but as someone who spent so long at Ipswich, I think it was 12 years, you must have been absolutely thrilled that they bounced straight back, that they're back in the top flight after that one season back in the Championship in the last campaign.
10: Yeah, you know, it is a tough league to stay in, obviously, and they struggled. And you see this with a lot of clubs yo-yoing back and forth. But this time around, I mean, after they got promoted, you looked at the squad and you're probably thinking that it's probably not solid enough to survive in the Premier League. And yet the club has gone on this revolution, really, that has been just brilliant as far as picking up a number of really classy players, international players, and spent, I believe it's a record for promoted teams spending money, almost $200 million. So they're going to have a real go at it, and they have the quality to do so, but it's going to take some time, obviously, for them to settle in. But they got off to a terrific start. They're, you know, won their last six games, scoring goals and feeling really confident with that first Premier League win against Sunderland. And then going into this Manchester United game, they must be pretty buoyed by that confidence. And Man United, on the other hand, you know, they're coming off a difficult loss in the first game against Hull, who have started the season off brilliantly well with two wins. So I expect a really interesting match. It'll be something to watch. And obviously for Ipswich, some of them are still settling in and finding their fitness as well.
1: You make a great point about the fact that Ipswich are really going for it. We're going to go through some of their signings a bit later on, Manny, but they've gone for it. Hull City have made a great start as well, winning their first two matches. Nobody expected that. I know Coventry haven't started brilliantly with two defeats, but for neutrals, it's good, isn't it, Manny? I mean, I'm more of a football romantic than you, but it is good, isn't it, seeing the teams promoted for the Championship, giving it a go and really being ambitious and standing a chance of staying up again this season?
11: Well, they've only had two games.
1: Oh, so, God, I knew you were going to say that. Come on. That's a great start from Hull City. Come on.
11: Well, I'd be disappointed if Hull don't qualify for the Champions League after winning 2 out of 2. Yeah, it's a good start. I mean, you know, two seasons, the three teams who went down were absolutely hopeless. They were feeble, and Ipswich were one of those. So, you know, it's great for Hull to get two wins. I mean, if Ipswich get two wins, then that really would be something, because they'd beat Man United later at Old Trafford. Yeah, I mean, it's I think it's quite primordial at the moment in the Premier League, with a lot of teams who have players who are not at the same stage of fitness or readiness. So, you know, for the promoted clubs who, you know, probably haven't had too many players at the World Cup, it's a great opportunity to cash in while the rest of the league catches up.
1: This is what Manny's like, Craig. I'll warn you. I'm more positive side of life. Manny's more, you know, Manny's more glass half empty. But we'll stay there, Craig. We'll get more into Ipswich Town. I'm looking forward to hearing more about your time at the club as well. But our commentary game comes from Old Trafford. Manchester United taking on Ipswich. And Let's talk to our commentary team for the first time. Mike Maignet is there for us, as is the former Leeds, Tottenham and England goalkeeper Paul Robinson. And Mike, first of all, great to speak to you again. Let's get the team news.
12: Yes, John, from a grey Old Trafford. Oh, the rain has subsided, which is good news. It was that fine yet heavy drizzle as you were coming into the ground, as the fans still warm that time of year where they can display their club colours. So plenty of red on display. A Manchester United fan in front of me displaying Carrick 16 on his back for the former player of Manchester United, who is now their manager and has picked one of his former teammates to come back into the fold as one of four changes for Manchester United. Marcus Rashford starts at Old Trafford in the red of United for the first time since December 2024. The other three coming in, Dalot, Martinez and Manu, Mazraoui, Heaven, Andre Santos and Dorgu all to the bench. So Sonal Lammens is in goal. Dalot, Maguire, Martinez and Shaw the back four. Tielemans and Kobbie Mainoo, who is favoured to start under Michael Carrick, returns to the starting 11 in that holding midfield role. And Bumo, Fernandes, Rashford behind Cunha up front. As for Ipswich, they make plenty of changes from their League Cup win over Leicester in midweek, nine in total. It is the same side that beat Sunderland 2-1 on the opening day last weekend. So Sherpin is in goal. O'Shea, Diop, Greaves and Davis is a back four. Same formation as Manchester United, you suspect. Nunez and Lukic in the holding roles. Fatuo and Siso and Maeda alongside debut scorer from last weekend, Emerson, up front.
1: So Paul Robinson is alongside you. Paul, I know it's early days, as Manny was reminding me, but were you shocked last weekend just how poor Manchester United were at the start of the season?
13: Yeah, I think people were shocked by the performance and the application of the Manchester United players. I think that's what they've been criticised for in the opening game. But we're all very guilty of getting overexcited this early on in the season. I mean, we're one game into a season, and I completely understand that the points are worth exactly the same at the early part of the season as they are at the end. But I think for Manchester United, you can liken that to a cup upset, if you like. But I think the worrying thing for Michael Carrick was the level of performance that he got from his players. I don't think that's something that will last through the season. I think we saw the way that Manchester United finished last season under Michael Carrick. And I would expect that he will get a reaction from his players today. That type of conversation that we've had about Manchester United this week on the back of the Hull City defeat, I think we should be having this week should they not get a result today.
1: Paul, stay there. You might like this news from Ellen Road as a former Leeds United player. Maz Faruqi.
14: Yeah, Leeds have the equaliser here. They've been pushing for it in this second half, and it's come from Dominic Calvert-Lewin. Really nice work from Nemecha down the right-hand side for Leeds. The cross to Calvert-Lewin was a simple finish for him, a couple of yards out, left-footed, to a roar from the home fans, who obviously have been calling for these kind of quick movement from Leeds that has finally brought them the equaliser. We've got 9 minutes plus stoppage time to play, and it is now Leeds 1, Brentford 1.
1: Paul Robinson is still with us from Old Trafford. One more question to you, Paul, about Manchester United. Marcus Rashford on the left-hand side of the attack for Manchester United today. How big an opportunity is this for him to win? The Manchester United fans support him. I was going to say win back the support, but to get back in the good books with the majority of the Manchester United fans about the way it ended last time before he went on that loan spell to Barcelona.
13: Yeah, first of all, never apologise for interrupting me when you're going to tell us that the Leeds United have
1: scored.
13: I
1: thought you'd like that.
13: Feel free to do that again, please. No, but for Marcus Rashford coming back into the side, I just think it's a win-win for both parties. I think when you look at Marcus Rashford last season at Barcelona, you look at his stats. I mean, he scored 14 goals with 15 assists, 5 goals in the Champions League. And a manager like Michael Carrick, I think, can harness Marcus Rashford and get the best out of him. And I think that would, you know, it benefits both. I think Michael Carrick, of having a player of Marcus's quality at his disposal, to replace him in today's market with the inflated prices, what teams are paying for players. If Marcus Rashford was to leave Manchester United, they would have to pay an extortionate fee to get a player of similar quality. If he is to be here, and I think it just really works, and I think Michael's the type of manager that can manage him off the field as well as on the field, and a fully fit firing Marcus Rashford is only going to be beneficial for Manchester United. It's his club, but, you know, he's here as a kid, he's grown up, and the club means a lot to him. And I think if you channel his talent in the right areas and look after him the right way off the field, I just think it's a relationship that could flourish. And I think the Manchester United fans will be happy to see him playing today, because he came off the bench last week against Hull City in what was a difficult time. He still created 4 chances. There was only Morgan Rodgers in the Premier League that created more chances in the whole of match day one last week. So he's definitely an asset if he's in the right frame of mind.
1: Thanks, Paul, and thanks to Mike as well. Looking forward to joining you later for full commentary. Manchester United against Ipswich Town. Craig Forrest, former Ipswich keeper, and our football reporter Manny Jasmi are still with me to continue the build-up. Craig, I talked to ex-players from Ipswich, and they still talk so fondly about the club. There's a real connection between Ipswich and former players. What was so special about the club for you? What did you enjoy about it the most?
10: Well, from my point of view, I went over to England in 1984, so it shows you my age, as a 16-year-old. Wow. So for me, it was like, it's always my home. It was my umbilical cord, if you like, and a very safe area. You're sort of stuck out there in East Anglia. Everything seems to long distance, except for maybe London, an hour away. But it's a special place that has had some amazing success for a club of its size. They punch way above their weight, and there's just something about it. We talk about family clubs, so I would certainly think that Ipswich would be in that category. And it was a wonderful place. I spent 13 years there, and well, actually I spent about 18 years, because even when I went to West Ham for 5 years, I still stayed in the Ipswich area and traveled back and forth from London, which probably in retrospect, I probably should have moved a little bit closer, because that was a bit of a drive. But I was with Richard Hall at the time, who was bought by West Ham from Southampton. So he ended up staying at Ipswich and we drove down together. So that was fun on that aspect. But from a club standpoint, it was nothing better. It was a really special place. And I would have played my entire career there, as it happens. I was lucky enough to move to the East End of London with West Ham. And that was an experience that I really enjoyed. And it's such a different club, a different vibe. The End of London was a special place in its own, but just so different from a country tractor boy type of area of Ipswich. But everybody in Ipswich is they're just all in with this club, and they have been, and they're well supported. And like I said, they punch above their weight for really decades.
1: Yeah, it's used a lot, that term family club. You do get that feeling whenever I go to Portman Road. You do get that feeling of the connection between the fans, the players, ex-players, a lot of the legends you can see at the games. You have some history as well, Craig, with Manchester United, good and bad. We'll get to the bad in a moment, but I want to start with the positives. Again, I'm stressing, you know, I'm a positive person here. September 1994, 3-2 win at Portman Road against the then defending Premier League champions, I believe. Had the likes of Eric Cantona, Ryan Giggs, Roy Keane in the lineup. What do you remember about that day, beating the mighty Manchester United that day?
10: Well, it's always special when you have big clubs come to the ground, obviously. And when, you know, the likes of Liverpool or Manchester United it's a special vibe. It's got an incredible atmosphere with the away supporters and all that. So we were obviously, you know, trying to, you know, bite as hard as we could in the Premier League. And it was always difficult for us. But I remember that day well. We got off to a really good start. Paul Mason, I believe, made it 2-0. I think it was 2-0 at halftime. And then in the second half, we were under the cosh, a lot of pressure, Cantona. And then I think Scholes was his very first goal he ever scored for Manchester United. I think it made it 2-2. And then we thought, oh boy, there's still a bit of time left here. We're under a lot of pressure. And then I think it was Steve Sedgley who picked up a goal in the last 10 minutes, and we hung on for a 3-2 win, which I believe is Ipswich's last win against Manchester United. Since then, I think we've had 7 appearances without beating United. So it's been a while, and maybe today's the day.
1: So that is the good, Craig. Unfortunately, though, we have to talk about this piece of Premier League history.
15: Ince is in there. Here's Cole with his back to goal. It didn't make any difference. Into the nets. Off the woodwork. Doesn't matter how they end up in there. It's United 9th. It's Cole's 5th. It's an absolute rout. And Ipswich must just wish the game would end.
1: So 4th of March 1995. Finish Manchester United 9, Ipswich Town 0. It's still the joint record loss in the Premier League. An iconic match. I apologise for this, Craig, but you're smiling, which I like. You're taking this in a good way. What memories does that conjure up? Or is it a game that you guys try to forget?
10: Well, I mean, there's a lot about that game, obviously. It still hold the record or tied for the record, so that's always nice. I know over the years, when there's games going on and there could be a somebody's up 4 or 5 nil at halftime or something like that, I always get text messages and, hey, guess you know, something, your record could be broken. It could be broken. So hey, we get this, I get this constantly. So it's something now that it's just kind of fun playing with. But yeah, we're up against that United side. We're not only chasing for the title, but also on goal differential with Blackburn, we're really tight. So in cases like this, usually when you're 4, 5, 6 up, teams are going to play it out. They don't want to pick up injuries. They're just going to, you know, get on with the game and not worry about pumping in more goals. But Alex Ferguson had them going and he wanted them to score as many as possible because it could have actually come down to goal differential at the end of the day. So that was that. We had a managerial change pretty soon or very close around that as well when George Burley took over from John Lyle, and John Lyle was a fantastic manager, but George Burley, the team talk, I remember it, that he said they won't expect us to attack was the team talk. So yeah, that was absolutely true. They didn't expect us to attack, and I think they pumped about 3 or 4 in before we knew it. And then second half, we should have just bunkered in and made it difficult to score. We were never going to get back into that match, and it was a tough season for us. And the goals just kept coming. And yeah, the commentary on that day when Scholes, I remember that goal as well. A little back flick past me. I don't know what number that was, maybe 7 or 8. And then, you know, it was a case of, yeah, we couldn't wait for the game to be over. But I did lose track of the score line. And when I was walking off the pitch with my head in my hands, I thought it was 10. So from that standpoint, I did do the press conference. I decided I was going to face up to it because there's no point in hiding it and getting away from that. And goalkeepers, obviously, in this case like that, are always going to be questioned. So I went to the press conference and basically said that I was actually somewhat delighted that it wasn't 10 and it was only 9.
11: There's a guy called Ray Spiller who in the 90s was the Football Association statistician. And in those days, nobody really cared about stats and data. Nobody knew anything about players' backgrounds. So everything was down to him. And at the start of the season, he put £100 on a Premier League player scoring 5 goals in a game, which Andy Cole did in that game. But one of Andy Cole's goals was suspect. And so after the game, you know, on the Monday, someone from the Football Association contacted Ray Spiller and they said, what do you think? Do you think we should give him 4 goals or 5? And Ray Spiller was thinking, if it's 5, I get £6,500. So he said, yeah, I think it's probably 5. That was definitely a goal.
1: Do you remember that goal? Was it Andy Cole's goal, Craig? Do you remember it?
10: I remember the goal you're talking about, probably the one where I came out of the box and Graham Pohl was the referee that day, gave handball. I remember how excited Graham Pohl was about it. I'm honestly, I had no problem with the referees in my whole career. I thought they were fantastic in England. I thought they were fair right down to the bone. But that particular game, I thought Graham Pohl was getting a little carried away. And other than taking his shirt off and running at the sideline. So anyway, he calls me for a handball. And then he called me back to book me. Like he shouts at me and he's going to book me for a handball outside the box. And while he's doing that, they play a little short one, and then it was clipped into the net. I mean, I can't remember that was Andy Cole, but or not, but certainly I remember the goals that he banged in. Most of them were on rebounds. It was shot, save, you know. Then he was in the right place at the right time and had the game of his life. So a game that is very memorable for him. I have bumped into him before, of all places, in Barbados years ago, and had a picture taken with him. I thought I might as well have a picture taken with him. Made my life a misery for 25 years.
1: Greg, you've taken this very well. It's been great to talk about those times. I have to say, that Manchester United team, when you look at it on paper as well, absolutely frightening. Right, full time at the Stadium of Light. Charlie Slater.
9: where it's finished Sunderland 1, Fulham 0. They are up and running for the season. For a good while in this game, it looked like that wouldn't happen. But as Fulham enjoyed more of the ball in the second half, Sunderland looked more of a threat as a counter-puncher. Wilson Isidore was their haymaker off the bench to first hit the post and then score the winner, slotting home from a Diarra cross from the right wing with 15 minutes remaining. A first 3 points for Sunderland, while Fulham's foray for a first three continues. It's finished Sunderland 1, Fulham 0.
1: Thank you very much, Charlie. Still playing Leeds United against Brentford. That's 1-1. And still playing at Stamford Bridge, Chelsea 4, Brighton 2. So Craig Forrest is with me, the former Canada and Ipswich goalkeeper. And our football reporter, Manny Jazmi, is here as well. We talked about the past. Let's head to the present day then. Ipswich hoping to avoid what happened when they were last promoted to the Premier League. They went straight back down. But Craig mentioned it earlier, Manny. Ipswich have had a really busy summer transfer window. And I'm impressed by some of these names. Take us through some of the deals that they've made.
11: Yeah, they spent more than $200 million on 13 new players. Ezequiel Palacios from Bayer Leverkusen is the latest one. And when River Plate won the Copa Libertadores 8 years ago with Palacios in the team, if someone had told me he'd end up playing for Ipswich Town one day, I would have definitely taken on that bet. But Julio Enciso has returned to the club where he was on loan last year. He cost $35 million from Strasbourg. And last week, he set up the $32 million Brazilian Emerson for their first goal of the season. Goalkeeper Kiel Sherpen is now the tallest player in the history of the Premier League at 2 metres and 6 centimetres. Other smart signings are Deyzan Maeda from Celtic and some solid Premier League experience from Fulham in the shape of Issa Diop and Sasha Lukic.
1: That is so impressive, isn't it, Craig? Do you think that they're trying to copy the model in a way that Sunderland had last season, where they signed so many players? I think it was 16. And we wondered, are these players going to gel? But they showed so much ambition and it worked. Not only did they stay up, but they challenged in the top half of the Premier League.
10: Yeah, they did. I mean, they had an amazing season. And talk about, a team that's had to go. I think, Ipswich are doing the same. I mean, it's so much surprising. I mean, you have to be very careful, obviously, with these amount of money that you spend. But, they're having a go. And I'm impressed by the signings. I can't believe it. We talk about Palacios and players like that that are now with Ipswich Town. It's like, what are we talking about here? But they've got a side with full of internationals. And I think the biggest problem that Gary O'Neill will have is just getting them to play in the right system and have an identity moving forward in the season. And what will that be? I think we saw it a little bit against Sunderland. They got outpossessed, but they're not going to sit in an awfully low block, I don't think. But they'll certainly would be very well organized defensively and make it very difficult for teams to beat them first and foremost. But they have that bite about them as well, and in the offensive zone to be able to get at teams and counterattack and cause teams problems and have game winners and game changers in the lineup that I couldn't imagine that they would have had going into this season. So it's an exciting time for Ipswich Town fans, and I'm sure they'll be in good voice today at United.
11: I think it's been proved decisively that staying loyal with the players who get you promoted doesn't really work, because you need better players to keep you up. And Sunderland did it. Forest have done it. And it's worked for both clubs. So it's a lot of money for Ipswich to spend. But, they'll get a lot of money this season from the Premier League. They've got the parachute payment they got last season. And they know that they'll get that again if they go down. But it's a gamble worth taking, because being competitive, I think, is better than just existing.
1: Is that tough, though, Craig? The players who took the team up, suddenly they're struggling to get game time because the new players have come in. How tough is that for a manager to deal with? Can there be splits in a dressing room because of that?
10: Well, yes and no. I mean, obviously, you understand when you make that move into the Premier League, there are going to be changes. You hope that you're part of the plans. But it's a life of a professional footballer, really, that you just never know from one year to the next where you're going to be. And you hope that the manager that comes in is going to like you as much as the last manager. And that doesn't always happen either. Team players fall out of favors. You're not in a plan. You're in plans. You're looking to be pushed out. So it can be difficult. But overall, I think the understanding is from most players is that you have to fight and work your way in and prove yourself in the Premier League when you get those opportunities.
1: And for the new manager coming in, it's a tough act to follow. Kieran McKenna did a great job. We have to remember, they were in the third tier of English football, going nowhere when he came in. He took them all the way to the Premier League, back down again, then back up again. For Gary O'Neill, coming into that job, was it important that you made that great start, that first win last weekend?
10: Well, it always is what you're hoping for. And I think when you're pegging certain games in the season that you want to look for 3 points, obviously Sunderland being still a strong side and surviving and doing so well last season, but they've got some, you know, big problems, not problems so much, but being in Europe is going to add some extra pressure to Sunderland, I think, too. So that would have been a game they would have said that, you know, we've got to try to get 3 points or get something from it. And there's nothing better than winning your first game in the Premier League to get yourself off to a good start. And one of the interesting things that we heard there was the goalkeeper being the tallest goalkeeper in the Premier League. I did actually hold that record at 196 meters. Yeah, for about 3 years. It was so I had the 9-0, and then I was the tallest actual player in the Premier League. So I had those two things, and now Chirpin has taken that as well. He's a monster.
11: Just on Gary O'Neill, I think it helps him to have so many new players. He's not walking into a dressing room who are used to doing things in a certain way under the previous manager and thinking, well, we didn't do this under Kieran McKenna. He's got a lot of new players. And Gary O'Neill, you know, he's had a lot of experiences, good and bad. He was sacked by Wolves after a lot of his best players were sold. I imagine he's had more of a say over Chelsea, Ipswich's incoming players. Last season, he took Strasbourg to two cup semi-finals, the French Cup and the Europa Conference League. So I imagine he probably feels like he's a bit more of a rounded manager after all of those experiences.
1: And Manny has been chatting to someone who knows Emerson very well, the 22-year-old Brazilian striker at Ipswich. We'll hear from him just after the news. So in the Premier League already, Chelsea 4, Brighton 3. What a game that was. Leeds United 1, Brentford 1. And a first win of the season for Sunderland. Fulham, though, yet to pick up a point so far in this campaign. Finished Sunderland 1, Fulham 0. Craig Forrest is staying with us, as is Manny Jasmi. We'll have our commentary match coming up. Manchester United taking on Ipswich. Stay with us on the World Service.
16: BBC News with Sue Montgomery. Heavy machinery has been deployed to Nepal's flood-hit region to try to rescue people trapped in a series of tunnels. More than 100 workers from a hydroelectric dam are thought to be stuck, but efforts to free them have been hampered by heavy rain and rising river levels. Laura Baker has more details.
17: The authorities are flying in heavy machinery by helicopter and excavators are making their way through the mud. There's been a breakthrough in attempts to save them. The Nepali army has managed to insert an air pipe into the site, and with the help of experts from India and China, they can now try to dig through debris and find an entrance to the tunnel to send rescue teams inside. No survivors have yet been found in Tibet. Rescue operations were temporarily paused at the hardest-hit border crossing of Girong over fears of flooding from a newly formed lake.
16: Seven people have died after a passenger ferry capsized and sank off the coast of northern Cyprus as it was heading to Turkey. The catamaran, carrying almost 270 people, overturned about 4 nautical miles from Kyrenia, also known as Girne. Katie Watson has the latest.
18: The authorities in the Turkish-controlled northern Cyprus have talked about the fact that they have deployed boats, they've deployed helicopters as a search and rescue operation very much underway. And there have been some pretty shocking images coming out showing the boat that has now capsized, you know, people getting off that boat, people in the water waiting to be rescued. And we have seen footage as well of people rescued, but they're still looking for those who are still missing. So this is still very much ongoing.
16: The Prime Minister of Iceland says it will continue to strengthen its economic ties with the European Union, despite voting not to pursue full membership. Iceland is a member of the European Economic Area, which allows free trade with EU member countries, and Kristrún Frostadóttir said she would build on these ties. This weekend's vote was close, with 52% voting against holding negotiations and 47% in favour. Ms. Frostadóttir insisted the result was not a defeat, but a victory for democracy. Libya's rival political factions have signed an agreement aimed at holding national elections within 2 years. It gives Libya's main legislative bodies 1 month to approve the arrangements. If they fail, rival administrations governing eastern and western Libya say they will seek to establish the deal as a constitutional framework. Russia says its forces helped Niger's security services repel Saturday's attempted coup in the capital Niamey. Moscow said it would continue to support Niger's military authorities in their fight against extremist groups. BBC News.
1: Thank you. Welcome back to Sports World with me, John Bennett, on the BBC World Service. We are less than 30 minutes away from our commentary match. Can Manchester United bounce back after that shock defeat last weekend? They're taking on an Ipswich Town side full of confidence after they beat Sunderland in their first Premier League match since promotion. The whole match will be live on BBC World Service. There have been three Premier League games already today. Finished Leeds 1, Brentford 1, Sunderland 1, Fulham 0. But the game of the day, Chelsea 4, Brighton 3. Let's head to Stamford Bridge. The BBC's Mark Scott is there, as is the former Premier League striker Glenn Murray. Mark, I'll start with you. I normally get the commentator to sum up the game in like a nice, tidy 30-second, 45-second answer. Good luck with that today. What a game this was.
19: Yeah, don't put the stopwatch on me because I might not be able to hit those targets. Yeah, incredible game, really. Great entertainment. Some questions as well as some good points for both sides, I would say. Chelsea racing into a three-goal lead. Lavia for his first Chelsea goal after an error at the back by Brighton from a corner. Pedro Neto then put Chelsea two up after good work from Morgan Rogers. Joao Pedro had missed a sitter before he actually scored, and it was 3-0 just past the half-hour mark, and you feared for Brighton that it could get really, really ugly. But soon after going three down, Yael Koué, on his first Premier League start for the club, poked in off the post after they were caught out by a quick counter, Chelsea. And then there was a Joao Pedro own goal in the second half after Pascal Gross was given far too much room as the Chelsea defence fell asleep. There was a bit more calm for Chelsea when Cole Palmer bent in a beauty with 15 minutes left to play. But then Pascal Gross in added time, basically the last action of the game, headed home to make it 4-3. There was no time for Brighton to really do anything to try and get an equaliser right at the very, very end. But I think the overwhelming narrative from this, John, is Chelsea are very, very devastating going forwards, but they've got some concerns at the other end of the pitch.
1: Yeah, their games are going to be unmissable this season. What do you think, Glenn? Xabi Alonso, of course, will be so happy to start the season with two victories, but if they want it to be challenging at the top of the table, how concerning are the defensive frailties?
20: Extremely, but they can be worked on. You can't teach a devastating attack like they've got right now. I mean, those three up front, Palmer, Rodgers and Joao Pedro, were sublime at times. And then add to that Neto, he was really good as well on that right-hand side, scoring and creating. I mean, yeah, it's a difficult one to sum up, really, because part of me thinks that they were like that defensively because they believed that they could always punish and hurt Brighton.
1: Yeah.
20: But also that there's that thought process of saying they only had 26% possession at home and wow. They scored four goals. They only made 146 accurate passes, yet they created 17 shooting opportunities on goal, and they could have created more. And I think if they were really at it, they could have scored 8 goals today. So it shows how devastating they are. But yes, defensively wise, probably lacked a little bit of stability and intensity, I think, in the press and in stopping the ball at source, rather than just kind of lackluster letting balls come into the box, letting crosses come into the box. I mean, for me, Emi Martinez had to work far too hard in this fixture, considering they were 3-0 up after 32 minutes. This game should have been won at a canter, and it turned into a game because Brighton were allowed back into it.
1: That is incredible. 26% possession. When you think they had Enzo Maresca as their manager for half of last season, who was, you know, getting towards the 70% possession mark. Final question to you though, Glenn. How ambitious do you think Chelsea will be this season? What can they be aiming for this season with that devastating attack?
20: Well, I mean, listen, it's a work in progress. Xavi Alonso needs to tell his players what he wants, and I'm sure he'll be telling them as we speak in the dressing room, because half of them will be bowled over and delighted with the way they attack, but and the other half, the defensive mentality, he won't be happy with. So it's a learning curve for both the players and the manager about one another and what is wanted and what is needed to progress this football club. For me, I don't think they can challenge Arsenal to be champions, but I think they can without doubt have the potential to come second, in my opinion.
1: Glenn Murray, thank you very much. Mark
20: thank
1: Scott
20: you.
1: As well for joining us there at Stamford Bridge. So a win for Chelsea, 4-3, but we'll get some reaction a bit later on because, that stat about the possession is incredible. And Brighton were really in the game at the end. But we have our commentary match coming up. Manchester United against Ipswich on my Sports World team today. Craig Forrest, the former Ipswich goalkeeper, and our football reporter Manny Jazmi is here as well. And Craig, you spent a bit of time at Chelsea back in the day as well, didn't you? You had a loan spell there. Did you enjoy your short time at Stamford Bridge?
0: I really did. I mean, it was an amazing experience. I was there for a month on loan. As it worked out, I thought I was just going there for cover at the time. Richard Wright was in the first team at Ipswich. I was sort of looking for a move. I got an opportunity to go down to Chelsea on loan. McGivern was the assistant there, and it was also he was also the assistant to John Lyle at Ipswich. So that was kind of the in for me when they needed cover for Frode Grotas at the time. Kareen as well, the Russian, was there, but he was injured. So I thought I was going there for cover. The first game was we got Ruud Gullit as the manager, Vialli, Zola, Leboeuf, you know, these amazing players were at Newcastle and getting pumped. We were 3-0 down after the first 25, 30 minutes, and Frode Grotas had pulled a hamstring. So I was like, oh, okay, get yourself ready. And on I went, 3-0 down. So it wasn't a lot of pressure on myself, but the fact just that we're in a bad situation as it is and already getting hammered there. But we ended up losing 3-1 at the end of the day, and I was kind of proud that I played for somebody different after being at a club for 13 years and going into a completely different environment with all these international stars that were just fantastic and very welcoming for myself and encouraging. And even after I left and winning the Gold Cup with Canada, playing against Chelsea, and the first guy that came up and congratulated me was Zola, just absolutely brilliant, thinking that you guys have won an international tournament. So had these friendships with these guys that went on and lasted for an awful long time. But at the end of the loan spell, they were basically going into the FA Cup against Middlesbrough in 1997, and Ruud Gullit was looking to make the move permanent. And Ipswich were kind of played a bit of hardball with them, wanted an extraordinary amount of money. Ipswich were turned down on that, and they said they're not going to do that at this stage for an FA Cup final. So not that I deserved to play the FA Cup final in 1997, but I kind of missed out on that opportunity because of, you know, club politics and different things that were going on at that stage. But thoroughly enjoyed my time at Stamford Bridge. It was an amazing experience that I'll never forget.
1: I have to say, Manny, I know you're a similar age to me, and I'm loving these names from 90s football. I'm a 90s football obsessive, so I could go all these names coming up. It's bringing back some amazing
11: I know
1: memories.
11: Who they are, which is good.
1: We've got
11: so
1: it.
11: We can remember them.
1: We've got to go back to the present, though. I could talk about 90s football all day, but we've only got 20 minutes to go to the commentary match, and I want to hear more about Ipswich Town's Brazilian striker Emerson, 22 years old, scored Ipswich's first goal of the season last Saturday. And you've been speaking to some people who set him up on the path to professional football.
11: Well, when he was 11, Emerson moved 1,000 kilometres from his hometown and his family to join the Estival Sports Academy in the southern city of Curitiba, where the former Atletico Madrid defender Hernan Lodi also began his career. And I've been speaking to Ricardo Mendes, who's head of performance at the academy, and Anna Stivell, who now works in the scouting department. But she's a year younger than Emerson and was there when he arrived. But first, I asked her what it felt like to see him score in the Premier League.
2: All my family works at the club. My mom, my dad, my brother, and all people there were cheering for him because we saw his arriving here since he was little. And to see him at professional league, like Premier League, and see his score, we all jump up, hugging, kissing everybody because we are so, so happy for him. He always said to us that it was his dream to play in Europe in big leagues like Premier League, you know. So when we watch this, it's like a dream coming true for us too, you know, because we saw him little and now he got what he wanted, you know.
11: Can you remember the first time you met Emerson?
2: Yes, in 2015. I was little too, so I remember like he was a very shy boy. But he was very good at football. We tried to talk with him, but he was very shy. So we tried to do a lot of games with him. We played here in Brazil, it's called esconde-esconde. In English, it's hide.
11: Hide and seek.
21: Yeah, yes, hide and seek. Perfect.
2: We used to play a lot in our club because it's a big club, you know, and we used to play a lot. And I'm not very good at football, but I used to play with the boys, you know. I became friends with him, but he came very comfortable when his brother came here to play too.
21: One thing that is so interesting about players in this kind of level, of he can express a lot of his personality out of the field.

0: come back several times. When we returned, we found none of the animals had survived. This year, we began rebuilding from scratch, gathering whatever resources we could to create the zoo. One of the biggest challenges we've had is replacing the animals we'd lost. Buying animals is really expensive now, but we're determined to rebuild.
1: Why did you decide to reopen an animal zoo in this area?
0: The main reason we opened is because there's a lack of recreational spaces for children and families, particularly in the southern Gaza Strip. Also, we love animals and birds. We have a close connection and are committed to raising them. The most beautiful thing we see is the smiles of children, young people and girls, especially under difficult circumstances we are living through. Unfortunately, the attacks are still continuing despite the existence of a ceasefire. Strikes and attacks continue to affect all areas across the Gaza Strip. Because of this, we do our best to provide children with psychological support and emotional relief through play activities and interaction with animals. Our aim is to bring a smile to their faces, even if for a few moments. When we see them smile and feel the joy in their hearts, that happiness is reflected in us as well.
1: What do you hope exactly these animals is going to provide the local community with?
0: I always hope to see the smiles on the faces of Palestinian people, especially our children and young people, and to see them happy and full of joy. I also hope that they can overcome the painful moments they've experienced during the war and, even if only for a while, move beyond the suffering and tragedies that they've endured throughout this devastating conflict. God willing, the situation will improve and everything will eventually be all right.
2: That was Musa Abu Jama, the owner of Zoo Zone in Gaza. Now, it was a bumper day of Premier League football with four matches this Sunday. Sportsworld's John Bennett is with me. And the game of the day, John, was definitely at Stamford Bridge, wasn't it?
3: A seven-goal thriller, 4-3 win for Chelsea, who scored after just 3 minutes. They were 3-0 up by the half-hour mark. It looked as though it was going to be a really comfortable win for them. But Brighton were never really out of it. They fought back. And it needed Cole Palmer to score the crucial fourth goal to really wrap things up and to secure back-to-back wins for Chelsea, who are looking good at the start of this season. Here's what the Chelsea manager, Xabi Alonso, made of the result.
4: Hard fought, for sure, but this is Premier League. We knew that this opponent was tough to beat. Recently in these games, there was a history, so it was good to finish with the win. But it was, again, that many things happened. So we'll have time to analyze and different moments, different stages. So at the end, the most important is the win, for sure. But we need to read as well what happened in the game.
2: And John, it was a very good day for Manchester United, at least in the second half of that game. They've got their first win of the season, haven't they?
3: Yeah, in torrential rain, Nick, at Old Trafford. And after going 1-0 down, but a Marcelino Nunes slip allowed United to score an equaliser on the counter-attack. And that was the turning point. And it was the start of a Bruno Fernandes hat-trick as well. He was superb. He carried home the match ball. Brian and Mbeumo also scored. There was an own goal. And following their shock loss last week, United boss Michael Carrick was pleased with the first 3 points of the season.
5: We're going to have setbacks along the way. We spoke about it this week. Whether it's one goal, whether it's a game, whether it's two, three games, we'll have setbacks. It's how you deal with them really makes you the team that you want to be. And I thought the boys showed a lot of that today and I was delighted with it. And then the quality comes and we have a good day because we score goals and win the game well.
3: So 5-2 win for Manchester United. A couple of other games to tell you about elsewhere in the Premier League. Sunderland were 1-0 winners over Fulham. That's their first win of the season. Leeds drew 1-1 with Brentford. One more game in the Premier League. That's on Monday night. Arsenal facing Aston Villa.
2: Thanks very much, John. John Bennett there. The past few months have been good for Hollywood. Two films, Spider-Man, Brand New Day, and The Odyssey, of course, have been breaking audience records around the world. So, are we witnessing a return to health for an industry that has struggled a bit since COVID? As the lucrative summer season draws to a close in the Northern Hemisphere, our film correspondent Tom Brooke has been looking at the implications for cinema going and the Hollywood studios.
6: For many, the summer of 2026 will be remembered for the intense heat and for the movies. The Odyssey, based on an almost 3,000-year-old ancient Greek poem, and the new Spider-Man adventure, Brand New Day, have excited moviegoers around the world. In the US alone, box office is now heading for its best post-pandemic year. Paul the Garabedian is head of marketplace trends at Rentrak in Los Angeles.
7: Overall, to me, this is maybe the most interesting, dynamic, and consequential summer I've ever seen in my 34 years of tracking and analyzing box office.
6: The summer movie season got a huge boost in mid-July when the epic The Odyssey, directed by Christopher Nolan, held its world premiere in Leicester Square in London. Not only did it take off rapidly at the box office, but it created animated discussions both in the real world and online about its content, its casting.
8: I didn't know you could get that big.
6: Spider-Man Brand New Day was an even bigger commercial success. It brought in more than $2 billion globally in record time.
9: No.
6: Together with the low-cost horror blockbusters Obsession and Backrooms, made by YouTube filmmakers, moviegoing has most definitely picked up. If there's a lesson to be learned from the summer movie season, it's that originality can pay off.
10: Help me go home.
6: Nobody thought The Odyssey, a nearly three-hour epic with a restrictive rating based on an ancient poem, could become such a massive hit.
11: Keep us free!
6: A movie with an impact amplified by social media. Despite the excitement surrounding box office revenues, the fundamentals aren't so reassuring. By one estimate, the number of cinema tickets bought in North America is down by 37% from pre-COVID times. But revenues are higher because of increases in ticket prices and the presence of premium formats such as IMAX, as was the case with The Odyssey.
2: That was Tom Brook. 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And the latest Ridley Scott film, also called The Dog Stars. But from the newsroom team, from me and them, thanks very much indeed for listening. Goodbye.
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13: We're in a renaissance of science, and amazing new tools are becoming available. We're tackling new diseases, and that's the exciting part. The bad part is there's been this incredible politicization of vaccines.
14: It's often been said that arts and culture can benefit our mood, but you might be surprised to learn they can actually make a real difference to our physical health too.
15: These figures were so high for food poisoning, and they've said the burden is similar to that of TB or malaria or HIV.
16: We have a right to expect food safety, and that isn't the case across the globe.
17: The T cells that came from the after lunch draw, they were better at doing their job. And what T cells do is find infected cells and remove them. It suggested that a meal really did make a difference.
12: Health and well-being from the BBC World Service.
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19: BBC News with Chris Aldridge. Rescue teams in Nepal have been drilling and using explosives in an attempt to reach workers believed to be trapped in tunnels swamped by flood debris. The number of confirmed dead now stands at 800, with more than 3,000 missing. The BBC has spoken to a head teacher who successfully evacuated 900 students just minutes before the flood hit his school. Rajendra Dawadi, whose school in Newarkot lies 100 metres from the river, said he told students to run to higher ground after receiving last-minute warnings from people upstream. Eight people have died after a passenger ferry capsized and sank off the coast of northern Cyprus. The catamaran was carrying almost 270 people. Most have been rescued. The boat's captain and seven other crew members have been arrested. The Prime Minister of Iceland says the country will continue to strengthen its economic ties with the EU despite voting not to pursue full membership. Kristrun Frostadottir insisted the result was not a defeat but a victory for democracy. Russia says its forces helped Niger's security services repel Saturday's attempted coup in the capital Niamey. Moscow said it would continue to support Niger's military authorities in their fight against extremist groups. Libya's rival political factions have signed an agreement aimed at holding national elections within 2 years. Representatives are seeking to resolve disputes over electoral laws and reform the election authority. Efforts to reach a lasting settlement have stalled since elections planned for 2021 were abandoned. The Ukrainian President Volodymyr Zelensky says he's preparing for a new round of communications with representatives of President Trump. He said it was important that the United States shared Ukraine's view of the situation. Google has altered its map so that US users will now see Lake Ontario renamed as Lake America. Donald Trump announced the change after trade talks with Canada collapsed. BBC News.
9: For those of you that think that gospel music has gone too far, you think we've gotten too radical with our message. Well, I got news for you. You ain't heard nothing yet. And if you don't know, now you know. Glory,
18: glory. Welcome to the documentary on BBC World Service with me, Swazi Shiri. I'm joined by gospel legend Kirk Franklin. With a career spanning over 3 decades, Kirk has received 20 Grammy Awards, performed on many iconic stages. He's known for his big choirs and live recordings, and Kirk's music has been loved inside and outside the church, and I've been a big fan for years. I'm a radio presenter at BBC Radio 1 Extra and Radio 4, and I love to interview gospel artists. I've always wanted to speak to Kirk Franklin to find out more about the man behind the music. Over the years, Kirk has been so transparent about the highs and lows he's faced. And for Heart and Soul, I want to ask him about his personal faith journey to better understand what inspired some of the biggest gospel songs in the world. What is it about his story that allows his faith and music to go so hand in hand? You can't think of gospel music without thinking of Kirk Franklin. And so I cannot wait to hear all that he has to say. So let's jump in. Given that I want to understand the man behind the music, I want to go from the beginning. Kirk, could you take me back to your childhood, directing choirs from 11 years old? But how did that come about, and when did you first fall in love with music?
11: Wow, well, I first fell in love with music when I was 4. I was adopted, and the lady that adopted me was an older lady. She didn't have money, she didn't have a lot of means, but she took me to church all the time. And so she would raise money by doing things like recycling cans and newspapers to pay for my piano lessons. And those piano lessons I would play in church. So as I played in church, you could tell the people started to really enjoy my music. Like I was kind of like a little child prodigy, I guess. Like I was getting invited to do so many different things. I was always being invited places. But I loved music as a little boy because it gave me an opportunity to escape the loneliness that I felt as a boy and the abandonment that I felt as a boy. And so those things really made music very, very heavy for me. It had a lot of gravity to it. And then I started to hear that I was good at it. You know, I could tell that I would get attention from girls, and that made me very happy. You know, that made me feel really good. And then when I was about 15, when I became a teenager, I started getting in trouble. I started rebelling. Even though I was in church, I was still doing a lot of, you know, just bad things. And then a friend of mine got killed. He got shot and killed. And when he got shot and killed, that changed my life around. That was about 1985, and I gave my heart to Christ, and the music started to change. Mm. Like around about 85, God started giving me ideas. When it came to songwriting, I was able to speak different musically and have conversations about God. There were conversations that were honest. If it was a painful moment or a scary moment or a difficult moment or a confusing moment, I would just put it in the music. Or if it was a love moment, I would put it in the music. So I was always just like, even on the first album at 22, I'm writing a song that says, watch over me and protect me from the things I cannot see. Let your love around me. Even young, I was, you know, kind of crying out. What did the verse say? This is to my friend above who's shown me so much love and grace by placing a smile upon my face. It's hard to express the way I feel, you know.
20: Right.
11: Matter of fact, I got to go back and hear that song again. That's crazy that I was writing like that at 22.
20: Yeah.
11: About my walk with God. And so early on, it was a very intimate kind of father-son relationship that I was, you know, I was still establishing.

0: your testimony of just, yeah, I'm so sorry, of your friend that died. You mentioned being adopted quite young. And I think what I love about your story, Mr. Kirk Franklin, is how honest and how transparent you are from beginning to end. And so when you said, I gave my life to Christ, for anyone who doesn't know that language, for anyone who doesn't, wouldn't know what to do with that, could you unpack that? What was that moment where you put your faith in Christ?
1: Yeah, it was the summer of 1985, and it was in the house of the lady that adopted me. And I basically just prayed the prayer, just prayed the prayer that as Christians that you are taught to pray, that is very rooted around the scripture, that if you confess with your mouth and believe in your heart that Jesus Christ is the Son of God and that he rose from the grave, it's confessing and believing that at that very moment you shall be saved. And so I remember saying to the Lord that, Lord, I don't know much about you, but I know I need you. And I know that how I'm living is not right. And I believe that you died on the cross for me. I believe that you rose from the grave for me. And I believe that you're returning someday for me. And forgive me for my sins. And I accept you as my Savior. And in this moment, I'm believing that I'm born again. I'm believing that in this moment that I'm saved and that you see me and that I prayed this prayer from my heart to you. And in that moment, it was very obvious for me that it was a beginning of something. Because I remember a couple of days after that, I was outside. And again, I lived in the ghetto, lived in the hood. And so one of my boys that I used to smoke with, a few days after that, he was like passing, and it was my time to smoke. And normally I care about what people think. Mm-hmm. And I didn't want to look like, I didn't want to look like punk in front of everybody, right? And so I just remember looking up in the sky, and it was a beautiful, kind of like a beautiful evening, almost like a beautiful sunset, and with no fear and no shame and no worry about any backlash. I just said, no, man, I'm good.
2: Wow.
1: And I could tell that it took a lot of courage, but I had it.
2: Right.
1: And where did that come from? It's because I believe that that moment was genuine, that it was an authentic moment.
0: And going back to music, going back to the albums, I mean, Kirk Franklin and the Family were filled with worship songs, Silver and Gold, Why We Sing, even to your present day music, worship, live recordings are always at the heartbeat of Kirk Franklin's music. And so what is it about live worship, a room full of people singing gospel harmonies? Why does that make music so powerful?
1: I don't know. It just does.
2: Mm.
1: Like you said, there's nothing like it. And I'm okay with the unexplainable.
0: Yeah.
1: Is I don't have to be so smart that I have an answer for every question. Is I think that some moments you just sit and you just have the opportunity just to be in awe.
0: Yeah.
1: And I think that, once again, you're right. When you hear the music, when you hear the melodies, when you hear the sonics, when you hear the sounds, sometimes you're just in awe.
0: Yeah.
1: You just speak. You don't really know what to say or what to do because it's so much bigger than you.
0: Yeah. And I became a Christian at 14. My mum and dad are not Christians. I went to a youth group. Shouts goes out to Blueprint Youth. And they were playing Kirk Franklin music nonstop. And then it goes mainstream. So were you aware that your music had that power to go mainstream? And what was that response like?
1: No, I had no idea that it was going to be mainstream. I had no idea. I had there was no plan for that. And there's never been a plan for the music to be outside of gospel music. I don't know why God did that. And I don't even know how it happened. And so, I've just tried to do my best to manage that, to try to figure out how to be able to maneuver.
0: The Christian life is a constant rhythm, isn't it, of repentance and belief and faith. Well, what about when life does get really, really tricky, really tough? You've spoken about being adopted, most recently meeting your dad. And how was that? Is there anything in your life that's been like, do you know what? It's been tricky, but I've not walked away from the Lord. What is it that's kept you and your faith?
1: Well, I mean, my faith when life has gotten, like you said, tricky, is that I would not know life without him. It's all I've ever known, that Jesus had my heart before he had my soul. It's because I was a young boy and I had no friends. I had no siblings. It was no one in that house but me and this older lady. And it was a very lonely life. And so I would write songs to Jesus. I would have these conversations on the top of the roof of the house to Jesus. So, like Jesus became a best friend to this little lonely little boy way before I knew about the tenets of Christianity. I knew that Jesus was this invisible best friend that I had. So he already had my heart. Like he was already in position to be that guy. It's because we were already cool like that. We were already close like that. And so because of that, when I understood as I got older what the depth of this relationship was supposed to be and what it needed to be, it was a natural transition for me. I know nothing else. And so, life without him would absolutely be like half of me is gone.
0: Some people can wobble along the way. I wobble all the time. Unless the Lord's gonna hold me, I'll wobble all the time.
1: We all wobble. We all wobble.
0: And we all wobble. You've seen heights of success, Kirk. You've seen Grammy Awards and success just on loud platforms. That can also be an easy way to lose faith. So what is it that keeps you from trusting in, fame and people pleasing and validation on the other side of trickiness? What keeps you from that?
1: I think the other component is faith. I think that faith and fear, like a genuine reverence and a fear of, I don't want to let him down. And I don't want to take advantage of grace. I'm grateful for grace because, as Paul said, where sin increased, grace increased all the more. As David said, I'm thankful that he does not treat me as my sins deserve. So why do I want to abuse that? It's like I don't want to abuse what is already given to me that I haven't even earned or what I don't deserve. So, I'm just very cautious. And I learned early on in my career, I learned that if God hates pride, I want to hate pride. And so I've kind of maneuvered and kind of rock like that.

0: You're listening to the documentary on the BBC World Service with me, Swazi Shiri, and I'm joined by special guest and gospel artist Kirk Franklin. It's been such a joy hearing so much about his life, his start in music, and how he found faith in the midst of a difficult childhood. After being adopted at 4 years old and not having a great relationship with his biological mother, something unexpected happened in 2023 when Kirk was recording his latest album, Father's Day. It was during this time that Kirk found out who his biological father was after believing a different man was his father all his life. I watched his documentary all about meeting him, and seeing them hug for the first time was just so moving. I asked what it was like to connect with him after all this time.
1: I have to be very transparent with you and tell you that it's still a journey I'm on. It's still a journey I'm on. I know as Christians, we love every ending to be wrapped in this beautiful bow and packaged. All things work together for the good. You know, like we love these beautiful endings that we can shout.
0: And they're clean. Yeah.
1: Yeah. And it's done. But when you talk about people being in the wilderness for 40 years and you talk about plagues and you talk about being in the valley, everything does not have a beautiful picture perfect ending. You just got to trust that the story doesn't end on this side of eternity. And as Christians, the other truth is that when we look at the text, we see many believers in the word that had to live with limps.
0: Yeah.
1: Everything isn't healed on this side of heaven. And I know that we want our faith to be that, but nowhere in scripture does it say that faith causes every sickness to be gone. A lot of times it is the faith in the midst of the sickness that makes a true faith. That's what makes a true faith.
0: Yeah.
1: That though he slay me, yet will I trust him, right?
0: Yeah. You know,
1: that's faith. That's faith. Yeah. And so you know, it's Paul asking, take the thorn, and God saying, no. I'm just gonna give you grace for it. So I am still in the process. It's because think about it, I wasn't looking for a father. He wasn't looking for a son.
0: Right.
1: So, and these realities now, it's like, well, what do we do with this? You know? And so, great man. He's a great man, but I am still walking through, Lord, what do I do?
0: Yeah.
1: And that's the truth.
2: Step two is pointless when you're stuck at one, until you're somebody's son.
0: Yeah. And I just would love to know, what is this? It's not really a secret. We know it's God's grace. But what do you do when family members are tricky to love? People are tricky to love. You yourself know the gospel. You're trying to do that. But it is a wrestle there, wanting to gain love and validation from people who ought to love and validate you. What would you say into something like that?
1: It's the same thing that the athlete says to us when he's running a marathon. And when he's getting to the last part of the marathon and you see him coming around the corner, his leg is beat up, he's bleeding, shoulders are broken, it's got scars, it's rainy, it's dirty, he's fallen a few times. We even see him fall in a couple of pit holes on his way down to the finish line. And what encourages us is the fact that he does not stop and go to the side. What encourages us, even though he may be last, everybody stands and waits for him to finish, even if he's limping, even if he's limping. And we're cheering, knowing that the race for others is over.
0: Yeah.
1: But we're celebrating the endurance of this person whose shoes are torn, legs bleeding, scars because of how many times he's rolled down a hill and gotten back up just to finish the race. And what has to happen is that we've got to get the picture out of our lives that you come to Jesus, and on earth he gives you this robe and this crown and this pretty walk and everything, no scars, no issues. Everybody's teeth are pretty, but the true picture of Christianity is that man running that race, rain pouring, pants ripped, and everybody is cheering him on, a great cloud of witnesses. And let me tell you what he does that we must do every day. He wins wounded. And that is the Christian life. We must win women.

0: just talking up on Bible characters. Do you have any character in the Bible that you really resonate with? Do you read someone's story and you're just...
1: David.
0: David.
1: David. David and Paul. David and Paul. Is I love, like the Psalms, one day he happy, one day he depressed, one day he good, one day he bad, one day he strong, one day he messing up. I mean, David, you know, David wasn't a good father. David wasn't a good husband. David, you know, was a great soldier, but then he was a cocky soldier. You know, it's that, you know, he's one of my great theological heroes says the dichotomy of Christianity is I'm a mess and a miracle at the same time.
0: Amen. Yeah. Yeah.
1: Isn't that beautiful? I am a sinner and a saint. And I live in a body that the Civil War continues, which I think is the, it is the fingerprint of a true Christian.
0: If, yeah.
1: When I meet a Christian that don't have no struggle, that scares me. If I don't see a civil war in you, I don't think you're fully living the Christian life if you're not in the middle of a civil war.
0: Oh, it's so true. We all wrestle with something. It was really refreshing to hear Kirk talk about faith in this way and how as a Christian, he relates to people in the Bible who all have their struggles too. Like many gospel artists, Kirk has been held to a high standard in the public eye. There have been times where he's faced criticism from inside and outside of the church for all sorts of things, from his music to what he wears, to his past behaviour and family relationships, including rows with his son. And so he's often publicly apologised. I ask Kirk, how has he dealt with living life as a Christian facing such criticism in the public eye?
1: I used to worry about it. It used to stress me out. But, you know, one of the beautiful things about getting older is you really do tap into your chill. You start to tap into your chill. You give zero cares.
0: Sanctified.
1: Zero cares. With the good Christian elbow.
0: Yeah. Yeah. And what advice would you give for, you know, you've got the Chandler Moores coming up. You've got loads of people coming up. All of us. Me coming up. I do a breakfast show. I work in very public spaces and claim the name of Jesus. What advice would you give to someone like me that the day I fall and it's embarrassing and I've got to go before people, let alone my own church, and say, you know what, guys, I messed up. I'm clinging to the cross. What advice would you give to us?
1: I would say congratulations. Welcome to the family. Welcome to the family of mess ups. Welcome to the family of beautiful pictures of brokenness. Welcome. Yeah. I would say welcome. I would say great job. Thank you for signing up. Yeah. It's, I'm a different one. You know, it's, I'm never going to be ever holier than thou. It's, I'm too broken, never be holier than thou. I am too clear and I'm too aware of my own depravity. Paul in Romans 7, right? Oh, wretched man that I am. You know, his conversation when he says, you know, I am the chief of sinners.
0: Yeah, yeah.
1: And I'm cool. I'm cool with all that. I'm cool right there. So if people have a problem with that, then if they have a problem with me, then I would tell them to go to the text. There's a million of me in the text.
0: Right.
1: So if you don't have a problem with the text, you shouldn't have a problem with me.
0: Hebrews 12 comes to mind where you're saying, look at the crowd of witnesses. They're cheering you on. Run the race. Fix your eyes on Christ.
1: Yeah. And that crowd was full of some mess.
0: That big mess.
1: Rahab, liar, you know.
0: Yeah.
1: Prostitutes and murderers. And yeah, man, you know, even before Bathsheba, David had many wives and concubines. You know,
0: it's messy. Yeah,
1: it's messy. And I can also tell you from a apologetic standpoint, I believe that we can believe in the canon, because if you're trying to put together a false story that is not believable, you're not going to include all the junk. But what I love about the canon of scripture is that it's full of stuff that you would not think that a holy book would include. But I believe that that gives it the validity of its authenticity, its inclusion of the many imperfections and flaws of humanity.
0: Yeah. I would love to know a story or a miracle in your life that you're like, I know this is Christ and I know it's not me, Because look at me and look at him. He would use me in this way. Have you got a story of, I don't know, being at an award ceremony, collecting an award, and looking at thinking, that is not me?
1: Well, I think it's one that we all can look at. And, you know, we all can laugh at and we all can go, yep, that don't make no sense. I'm a gospel artist with a 33-year career that can't sing. What is that?
0: Preacher.
1: What are we doing? It makes no sense. It makes no sense. That in itself for me is such a, God, what are you doing? And I'm okay with it. It makes me love him even more because I'm amazed and I'm aware that it's so not me.

0: So the future of gospel music, Mr. Kirk Franklin, what is in store for us?
1: I think that because gospel music is a reflection of the reality of the existence of a true and living God, is that I think that the music will always be a reflection of what that is. Is that it may have different sounds, it may have different sonics, different production. It may have a multiplicity of variables that do not exist now. Yeah. But as long as there's a conversation of the existence of the triune God, is that I believe that the music that will forever exist, that will proclaim the good news of Jesus Christ, whether it's through Chandler Moore, Jonathan McReynolds, Tasha Cobbs, whether it's through Daryl Walls, Ja'Kalyn Carr.
0: Yeah.
1: Is that the music is alive and it's real and it's still on the way.
0: Oh, beautiful. Yeah. Mr. Kirk Franklin, thank you so much for your time. I have, you know, when we get to heaven, as long as you're on the keys, we'll be having a party. So
1: that is so funny. That is so funny. Well, listen, I'll be there.
0: By God's grace. Thank you so much.

0: What an incredible man of faith. He is everything I hoped he would be. So encouraging, so knowledgeable, and he's so funny too. To look back over his 30-year career and have a catalogue of music that still sounds so unbelievably fresh is pretty special. And for me, I feel really grateful to have had the opportunity to thank him for his music, as I have lent on many a Kirk Franklin song when my own life has been hard. I wanted to know the man behind the music, and I feel like I do, especially now after all the stories he shared. It's been so inspiring to hear how strong his faith is and how it has moulded, shaped and sustained him and his music, solidifying him as such a key figure in the world of gospel music. You've been listening to the documentary on the BBC World Service with me, Swazi Shiri. The producer was Miriam Williamson.
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6: Coming up after the news, stories of parched parts of Asia and Europe lead a deep dive into water-related science. You might think a silver lining to the droughts is that less water means fewer waterborne diseases. We unpick the latest modelling that says otherwise. And we'll be gazing enviously at a tiny fly larva which does a daily dive to the bottom of a 200-metre lake without so much as a snorkel for help. And talking of deep dives, we're joined by a scientist who studies the world's network of rivers hidden at the bottom of our oceans and seas. Plus, I hear how last year's Nobel Prize-winning materials are this year's secret for harvesting hundreds of litres of water, seemingly from thin air. Water show to stay tuned for. That's coming up on Unexpected Elements after the news.
7: BBC News with Sue Montgomery. Heavy machinery has been deployed to Nepal's flood-hit region to try to rescue people trapped in a series of tunnels. More than 100 workers from a hydroelectric dam are thought to be stuck since Wednesday, but efforts to free them have been hampered by heavy rain and rising river levels. There are also fears about a new lake created by a landslide near the Tibetan border. Li Yingping is part of a team of Chinese tunnel experts deployed to Nepal.
8: The biggest difficulty is secondary disasters. There are ongoing risks from upstream landslide, dammed lakes, unstable slopes and rain in the forecast. We have to anticipate and control these hazards. Secondly, the survival of the trapped. This disaster struck days ago and the conditions inside are extremely harsh. Thirdly, access is extremely difficult. Right now, heavy equipment simply can't get in.
7: The BBC has spoken to a head teacher who successfully evacuated 900 students just minutes before the flood hit his school. Rajendra Dawadi, whose school in Nuwakot lies 100 metres from the river, said he told students to run to higher ground within minutes of receiving warnings from people in an upstream settlement.
9: I got warnings from four people within 2 to 3 minutes. After that, I decided I shouldn't delay any more, even if the flood was not coming. It's just a matter of a single day's classes. I feel proud that we saved a huge number of lives. If we'd made the decision 10 minutes later, all of us, including the students and me, would not be able to speak to you today.
7: Eight people have died after a passenger ferry capsized and sank off the coast of northern Cyprus as it was heading to Turkey. The catamaran, carrying almost 270 people, overturned about 4 nautical miles from Kyrenia, also known as Girne. Katie Watson has the latest.
10: The fact that boats and helicopters have all been deployed to search for survivors, finding those who are missing, I think the hope is fading fast. The images that came out are showing dozens of people being taken to shore, being rescued. They then were taken onto hospital and there were ambulances waiting on the shore for them. But we do know that there are still more than 20 people missing and at least 8 confirmed dead.
7: The Prime Minister of Iceland says it will continue to strengthen its economic ties with the European Union, despite voting not to pursue full membership. Iceland is a member of the European Economic Area, which allows free trade with EU member countries. And Kristrún Frostadóttir said she would build on these ties. This weekend's vote was close, with 53% voting against holding negotiations and 47% in favour. World News from the BBC. The Ukrainian President Volodymyr Zelensky says he's preparing for a new round of communications with representatives of President Trump. He said there'd be more details on Monday, adding it was important that the United States shared Ukraine's view of the situation, especially on the front line and the latest strikes. Operations at Nairobi's main international airport have been disrupted after aviation workers in Kenya went on strike, causing lengthy delays and leaving some passengers stranded overnight. A government-brokered agreement in July temporarily halted the latest strike, but the union said it went ahead after its concerns remained unresolved. Google has altered its maps so that users in the United States will now see Lake Ontario renamed as Lake America. Donald Trump announced the name change this week, but the Premier of Ontario Province has said he doesn't think people will go along with it. Here's Paul Moss.
11: The US trade row with Canada is serious. Economists predict a multi-billion dollar cost for both countries. Yet as their leaders went tit for tat imposing tariffs, Donald Trump decided to make the battle geographical. And now Google has assented. Anyone looking at Google Maps within the US will see a waterway called Lake America. Those outside will see that and Lake Ontario. But the Ontario Premier, Doug Ford, has predicted no one will actually use the new name. The attempt to change it, he said, was like something out of the comedy show Saturday Night Live.
7: Norway's Royal Palace has announced that the funeral of the late King Harald will be held next week on the 9th of September. The ceremony will take place at Oslo Cathedral. The king's coffin will then be laid to rest, in accordance with tradition, at the Royal Mausoleum at Akershus Fortress. BBC News.
6: So this week I branched out to try a new career. I married my brother. That sounds weird. Let me clarify. I officiated the wedding of my youngest sibling to his fiancée in a field under the shade of a big oak tree. It was very lovely. And part of the loveliness was being out in nature, although, if I'm being honest, that nature was gasping for a long drink of water. England's green and pleasant lands were distinctly yellow and crispy. And while we didn't want rain on the wedding day, a little bit in the 2 months leading up to it would have been appreciated. I'm Marnie Chesterton from the BBC World Service. This is Unexpected Elements.

0: And from one celebration to another, it's time to introduce our guests for today's science party. From Mumbai, India, it's science journalist Chavi Sachdev. Hello.
1: Hello, pranam. Happy to be here.
0: Welcome, welcome, Chavi. Hey, look who's joined us from Nairobi, Kenya. We've got broadcaster Phyllis Mwate. Hello.
2: Hello, Mani Hujambo. I'm so happy to be here today.
0: This is a science show, and we are inspired by the headlines. Each week, what we do is we find a news story that captures our attention in some way, and then we use that as our launch pad to head off into lots of unexpected sciencey directions. One story leads to another story, then another. You get the idea. At the end, we've all learnt something. We all feel a bit smarter, if a little surprised at the topics that we've covered. And it seems that the lack of rain is on more than just my agenda. Take a listen to this.
3: Across Europe, a prolonged heat wave and little rain has dried up waterways, hit crop production, and has contributed to the wildfires that continue to burn in many areas.
4: When we wanted the rainfalls to be there were no rains. For stretches as long as 20-25 days, even at the onset of monsoon, there were no rains.
5: All our fields have basically burnt off. The grass has effectively died.
0: Yes, large areas of the planet, including parts of Europe and Asia, are currently experiencing drought conditions thanks to relentless heat waves and soaring temperatures. Chavi, you're up first. What science story would you like to connect to the droughts?
1: I can start you off with a fun fact. Do you know that of the 437 parasites that can infect people, nearly 65% depend on water?
0: I did not know that.
1: Yeah, wouldn't you imagine that as rivers around the world shrink and dry, we'd be safer from these parasites?
0: There's something in your tone, Chavi Sachdev, that suggests that that's not actually true and that you're setting us up for something horrible here.
1: You know, I love solutions. I'm all about solutions. But you want something unexpected. That's what I get bonus points for. Here's what a new model has found, that even though climate change is causing more drought, the world is probably going to see an uptick in parasite-borne water-associated diseases.
2: Wow, Chavi, there had better be a silver lining in this. I'm still waiting.
1: Trying to understand all of this is a silver lining, right? It's going to help us navigate what's coming. The world is changing and we have to be prepared. So I know all this about the parasites and the upcoming waterborne diseases because I came across a review carried out by scientists from the Cary Institute of Ecosystem Studies, and they brought together research to create a general theory for how water-associated diseases work in times of drought.
0: Okay, so let's hear it. Let's hear the science, because I would have thought that drought equals less water equals fewer waterborne diseases.
2: And also in Kenya, I remember a prolonged drought that happened in the early 2000s, and it killed off the snails that transmit schistosomiasis and led to significantly fewer cases in humans.
1: These contrary findings are exactly what led the authors to try to zoom out and see what's happening, because it's a combination of many, many things, which is really fascinating. So during the droughts in East Africa, for example, what they found is that watering holes have become a hotspot for parasitic worm transmission amongst all the herbivores. So parasites like helminths spend different life stages in different animals, moving through, say, a snail to an amphibian, to then fish and then humans. Everybody's sort of coming to the same place. So the concentration of hosts is really lucky and convenient for them. Then as rivers and streams dry out, parts of them stagnate. They form little pools. These are perfect for mosquitoes.
0: Okay, so that all makes sense. What about in urban areas? What about villages and towns?
1: So in human settlements, it's slightly different because what happens is we become over-reliant on stored water. And Stored water then can become contaminated very easily. So imagine a scenario when there's not much water, so you want to save it for drinking. That's the priority. And hand washing and sanitation may become less of a priority, which means things like typhoid and cholera may spread more rapidly. In India, where I live, we've seen that when local wells dry up, communities in urban informal settings or even rural belts, they're forced to collect the untreated water from unsafe surface bodies. Or we can sometimes get water from tankers, but these are unregulated and we don't know what's in them. And even in towns with properly piped water, municipal systems do run dry or they operate intermittently. Like we have hours in which you get water. And when there's negative pressure in the pipes, they can suck in contaminated groundwater into drinking distribution lines, which is not great. You definitely don't want E. coli or other disease-causing bacteria in your drinking water supply.
0: Phyllis, what's the state of the water supply in Nairobi?
2: Also here, we've experienced a dry season. There's no rain. And so there are some people who are having to buy water from these private people who supply water. Most people, what they do, which is very expensive, they end up buying water from mini-marts and supermarkets, clean drinking water. And then the rest of the water now for showering, you know, washing utensils, the house, they get it from these private people who supply waters and tankers. So I think, yeah, it's generally the same problem we're going through.
0: Yeah. Thank you, Chavi, I think, for bringing us the news of the drought waterborne disease paradox. Something else to add to my list of things to worry about at night. Phyllis, where would you like to take us on the subject of water and drought next?
2: Well, Mani, I want to talk about an aquatic fly that's doing something that sounds almost impossible.
0: Okay, as long as it's not a mosquito.
1: Oh,
2: yes. Don't worry about that. We've had that from Chavi. But these are the larvae of a lake fly that are called Caeboras aediolis, and it doesn't bite or suck blood.
0: Okay. Fine.
1: That's boring, Marnie. That's boring.
0: No, Phyllis is going to tell us why it's not boring.
2: Exactly. Because these tiny insects, they live in Lake Malawi and they can dive more than 200 meters deep every day. So scientists deployed sonar systems at the bottom of the lake to track them as they did this. During the day, these insects disappear into the dark, oxygen-starved depths of the lake. And at night, you know what they do? They come back up to feed. So essentially, you've got a tiny insect doing a daily deep sea diving expedition, except it's happening in a freshwater lake.
0: If it's feeding at the surface, why doesn't it just stay at the surface? Why dive so deep?
2: It's basically a survival strategy, Mani. There are fish in the upper parts of the lake that prey on these larvae. So during the day, the larvae escape by sinking into the deeper, darker waters. Then when darkness comes, they rise back toward the surface to feed.
0: Okay. And these are tiny insect larvae, and this is 200 meters deep. I've never been that far down, even with fancy kit. Why aren't they getting crushed by the pressure?
2: This is where it gets interesting. So they've got an adaptation that hasn't been recorded in any other insect. So insects don't have lungs like we do. They have air-filled tubes running through their bodies. These tubes deliver oxygen to their tissues. So this species has modified part of their respiratory system into two pairs of tiny pressure-resistant air-filled sacs. Think of them almost like miniature ballast tanks on a submarine. By changing the volume of these sacs, they can control whether they sink or whether they rise in the water. And these aren't ordinary air sacs, Mani. Their walls contain a remarkable protein called resilin, which behaves almost like a biological rubber. And this lets them expand or shrink the sacs by changing the pH of the walls.
1: I am impressed with these guys. Did the scientists figure out exactly how much pressure these sacs could withstand at most?
2: Yes, they did. So what they did is they put the larvae into tiny pressure chambers and found they could resist implosion beyond 400 meters.
1: Oh my goodness.
0: Okay, so they put them in a pressure chamber and basically turned up the pressure until they went bang.
1: Oh, this is terrible. I feel really bad for them. Please tell me that this is all in the name of science and there are wider implications of this research.
2: It is very important. It's completely challenging our understanding of science. That's one. Insects are incredibly successful. You know, they are widespread on land and in freshwater environments, but they don't live in the open ocean. So a popular explanation is that their breathing systems would just collapse at the huge pressures encountered in deep water. But now this little fly has put a pin in that theory. You know, it's proved that an insect can modify that system and it can make it remarkably resistant to pressure.
0: So have scientists now solved the mystery of why there are no

0: mosquitoes, as I always will. Like, if even if they lay their eggs in the water, the adults still need, like, fruit to eat. They I think they eat sugars. And then when the female's wanting to lay her eggs, she needs a blood meal. So you need some sort of land-based creature that you can puncture to get your blood meal.
1: And also then you have to find some place to land, right?
0: Also, bear in mind that life on land originally started because conditions in the oceans just got too tough, and it was the best strategy for something to develop limbs and walk out of
1: and
0: the
1: wings.
0: Water. Okay, I think I will draw this to a conclusion. Well, thank you, Phyllis, for sharing the story of the submariner fly larvae. And listeners, if anyone's got a better hypothesis than us of why there are no insects in the open ocean, you can email unexpected@bbc.co.uk or you can WhatsApp us. The number is +44 330 678 3080. You can even write to us. Unexpected Elements, BBC World Service, Cardiff, CF10, 4GA in the UK. Don't go anywhere, we're going to be right back after this.
2: Hello, Imi here with this week's Unexpected Elements quiz. While droughts are temporary shortages of water, deserts are permanently dry, yet thousands of species have evolved impressive ways to survive these harsh environments. One species which calls the desert home is the thorny devil, a small, spiky lizard. It feeds almost exclusively on ants, so much so that its mouth structure is specialised for optimal ant consumption. The only problem is, that makes drinking water from its mouth pretty difficult. So my question is, how does the thorny devil drink in the desert? A. Through its nose, B. By using its long tongue, or C. Through its skin? How does the thorny devil drink in the desert? A. Through its nose, B. By using its long tongue, or C. Through its skin? Have a think, and I'll be back soon with the answer.
0: You're listening to Unexpected Elements from the BBC World Service. This week, we've been talking droughts. Now, one story that's grabbed my attention is that major rivers in Europe, so the Danube, the Rhine, the Tiber, are now at historically low water levels, and the receding waters are revealing artefacts from the past, including mammoth remains, a World War II warship, and even a Roman bridge. And speaking of rivers, next up we're meeting someone who can tell us about a very special river indeed. Hello, Dan Parsons, Professor of Geosciences at Loughborough University in the UK.
3: Hello there, good to be with you.
0: So, Dan, back in 2008, you and your colleagues studied, I'd say, an unusual river by my standards. What makes it so unusual?
3: So this river is on the Black Sea shelf. So it's a river at the bottom of the sea, I guess, is a way of thinking about it. You can imagine a river with meander bends, with islands, as you would see on land. The same things exist at the bottom of our seas.
0: How can you get a river at the bottom of the sea? If it's all water, how do you even tell which bit is river and which bit is sea?
3: The one you referenced from 2008 is a channel at the bottom of the Black Sea shelf. At the bottom of the sea there, there's this beautifully carved channel system. And it's carved in a similar way to how rivers are carved into Earth's landscapes as well. There's a water flow. And that water flow, in the case of the Black Sea, is driven by a density contrast. So for the vast majority of the time, the water on the surface is fresher, so has less salt, and it flows from the Black Sea into the Adriatic, eventually into the Mediterranean. At the bottom of that channel, however, the flow is going in the opposite direction, the water is saltier, it's heavier, it's denser, and therefore it flows from the Mediterranean, which is a saltier sea than the Black Sea. And those flows have carved these channels into the shelf system in the same way as rivers carve their shapes into the valley floors on land.
0: And you can use those flows, can't you, if you're a sailor?
3: Yeah, absolutely. And in fact, back in antiquity, sailors would sail from the Black Sea into the Mediterranean using the tidal flow of the surface, using sails. But actually, when going

0: moving from the Sea of Marmara or the Adriatic into the Black Sea, they'd lower baskets of rocks off a rope from the boat and actually have a tow through the Bosphorus Strait. But the really great thing about that flow is it's salinity difference driven. It gave us an outdoor laboratory in many ways to go and take very detailed measurements of these flows moving through these channels in ways that people have never been able to quantify before. We were able to measure the shape of the fluid as it's moving through those channels. And we also discovered or measured that the flow through that channel would rank it as the sixth biggest river on the planet. Now, these channels exist all over the world, but the best thing about the Black Sea example is it's there most of the time, whereas lots of these flows in other places like the Congo Canyon, they're episodic. You've got to be lucky to be there when they're happening.
1: So when you're saying they're episodic, it's making me think, obviously, of rivers on the surface. And sometimes when it rains, your river flows more. Like, we have seasonal rivers. What would account for a seasonal river underwater?
0: So in the Black Sea case, you imagine, obviously, the Mediterranean has that salinity contrast most of the time. But what shuts off the Black Sea exchange flow is mainly big weather systems. So if you have a strong westerly track of a low pressure system moving across, that can stall that salinity contrast coming through. So it can actually wax and wane slightly. Now, these other canyon fan systems, what shapes those channels is that there are big kind of underwater avalanches of sand and mud, if you like. They periodically, episodically come racing down these canyons into the channels, into the fan systems, and move out into the deep sea. These sorts of events, they're a few days long, up to a week long. In the Congo Canyon, what triggers those big flows down the Congo system is actually river floods. So there's a connection to what happens on land to what happens into the deep sea.
2: Okay. And are the current droughts affecting flows?
0: Again, the Congo example, you tend to get more flows down these channels on the bottom of the sea when you have big floods in the rivers. So there's a connection there for sure in terms of triggering. It might be a storm passing. It might be a little earthquake. All sorts of things like that can trigger these things.
2: I'd like to bring Phyllis in.
3: Dan, so what you're saying that it's possible that there are many, you know, other underwater rivers around the world, but could the flow carry pollutants from one part of the Black Sea to another?
0: There's typically not much going on in these deep abyssal plains, but what you're delivering during these flows are nutrients, oxygenated waters, all sorts of sediment. But of course, what also gets transported down these systems are pollutants. Microplastics.
2: I've heard them talked about as the globe's ocean sort of garbage disposal. And someone was saying we can actually hide our rubbish in there, which I don't know whether that sounds like an excellent place to hide stuff or whether that's just bad.
0: I think we can find better things to do in the circular economy than perhaps dumping our rubbish into the deep ocean and these pristine environments.
2: Now, I just wanted to ask you one question, which was, it's way more effort to go to the bottom of the sea to examine a river than it is to trudge to your local river. And I'm just wondering, out of what you've found from your research, what would you say is the one most novel, exciting new thing that we didn't know before about undersea rivers?
0: There's some really important reasons that we understand these systems in the deep sea, not only for curiosity and science piece, but lots of the internet cables that connect our data flows globally, our economy is built on these things, are driven by fiber optic cables that go across the deep sea. And lots of these flows actually break these fiber optic cables. For that purpose, lots of the really interesting things practically have been about trying to understand the stresses on those cables and what creates those stresses, and can we route those cables across these channels in places that make them less likely to break. The thing I'm probably proudest of is the work in the Black Sea demonstrated that the way in which the flow goes round bends on the bottom of the ocean is opposite to the way in which flow goes round bend on Earth. On Earth, when flow goes round the bend, the flow on the surface goes fastest and it crashes into the outer bank. The flow on the base turns more quickly as it goes around the bend. Now, this has been known about since Leonardo da Vinci's writings, that this is bend flow theory. What our results in the Black Sea showed is that at the bottom of the ocean, it spirals the opposite direction. It's only once or twice, I imagine, at any point in your career, do you transcend Leonardo da Vinci. So for me, that was a real highlight.
2: Thank you to Professor Dan Parsons for blowing our minds with the concept of rivers below our oceans. So, this week, the widespread droughts around the world took us on a dusty path to discover how dry conditions might cause an increase in waterborne disease. We then marvelled at the diving skills of a basic fly larva, and we've just discovered that the best place to hide a river is under the sea. But we've still got plenty more science-infested waters to swim through this week. Next up, we'll be hearing about the tech to solve textile waste. We'll find out if you can turn a raisin back into a grape, and I'll be discovering how some Nobel Prize-winning material can suck water out of thin air. Stay tuned.
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7: I couldn't recognize my neighborhood. The entire neighborhood was leveled.
6: A year and a half on from the firestorms which ravaged the city, I'll be speaking to the people building back their neighborhoods and creating homes which can survive in an age of fire.
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2: Coming up after the news, the textile trade consumes a lot of water. Could digital passports for your clothing help Africa's second-hand market to work out what to recycle and what to burn? Plus, I visit a new gadget that feels like magic. Hear how last year's Nobel Prize-winning materials are this year's secret for harvesting hundreds of litres of water, seemingly from thin air. That's Unexpected Elements coming up shortly.
9: BBC News with Sue Montgomery. Nepal is preparing mass burial sites for people killed in Wednesday's floods as the number of confirmed dead approaches 800. More than 3,000 people are still missing. The authorities say DNA samples are being collected from unidentified bodies so they can be matched with family members at a later date. The BBC has spoken to a head teacher who successfully evacuated 900 students just minutes before the flood hit his school. Rajendra Dawadi, whose school in Nuwakot lies 100 metres from a river, said he told students to run to higher ground after receiving last-minute warnings from people upstream. Eight people have died after a passenger ferry capsized and sank off the coast of northern Cyprus. The catamaran was carrying almost 270 people. Most have been rescued. The boat's captain and seven other crew members have been arrested. Russia says its forces helped Niger's security services repel Saturday's attempted coup in the capital, Niamey. Moscow said it would continue to support Niger's military authorities in their fight against extremist groups. The Ukrainian President Volodymyr Zelensky says he's preparing for a new round of communications with representatives of President Trump. He said it was important that the United States shared Ukraine's view of the situation. Google has altered its map so that US users will now see Lake Ontario renamed as Lake America. Donald Trump announced the change after trade talks with Canada collapsed. Norway's Royal Palace has announced that the funeral of the late King Harald will be held next week, on the 9th of September. The ceremony will take place at Oslo Cathedral, and his body will then be laid to rest at the Royal Mausoleum at Akershus Fortress. BBC News.
2: This is Unexpected Elements from the BBC World Service, a science show inspired by the news. I'm Marnie Chesterton in London in the UK, and I'm here with...
1: Chavi Sachdev in Mumbai, India.
2: And...
3: Felice Mwate in Nairobi, Kenya.
2: So this week, after starting off looking at the widespread droughts around the world, we discovered that dry conditions can actually increase waterborne diseases. Go figure. We found out about a submariner fly and we took a deep dive into undersea rivers. We all read a lot of papers and journals to find you the choice cuts of headlines and science for this show. Every so often, we find something that hasn't hit the big time, something that's gone under the radar of global news. So here, we make space for a panellist to let it shine. Phyllis, you are in the hot seat, and bonus points, as always, if you can somehow relate it to this week's water scarcity theme.
3: Money, as you put it, now it's time to shine, right? So I want to talk about textiles. And, you know, the textile trade uses a huge amount of water for things like growing cotton and dyeing fabrics. My story, of course, is from Kenya, and it's about a possible solution for the mountains of piles of secondhand clothes that arrive in this country. A recent study by the US-based Massachusetts Institute of Technology shows that Kenya is the largest or the biggest importer of secondhand clothes in Africa.
2: Okay, and you've talked about mountains. How many clothes are we talking about here?
3: To put it into perspective, in 2022, almost 180,000 tons of mitumba, and mitumba, this now is the Swahili word for secondhand clothes, were imported.
1: I'm so curious, Phyllis. You know, in India, we have a lot of imported clothing coming in as well, like one to wear. Last year, I think we imported fast fashion from China, and it was averaging anywhere between 325 to over 800 tons per day, depending on seasonal fluctuations. But that's for us to consume. We also handle a lot of textile waste. So 7.8 million tons of textile waste comes in annually. So when you're talking about secondhand clothes, what is it that's being done with them? Are you wearing them or are you taking care of the world's problems of extra clothes?
2: Do you want them or are they just things that we wanted to offload onto you?
3: I mean, so a lot of these clothes are dumped. Some of them are burnt. And I'll give a good example. Clearly here in Nairobi, it's the capital city and we have a dump site. It's very famous. It's called the Dandora dump site. So clothes that have reached the end of their useful life end up here most of the time. And they are mixed in with other waste, I think, as in the case also with India. Sometimes they might be burned. Now, that's particularly concerning when the garments that are there in Dandora dump site are made from synthetic, some are plastic-based fibers. Burning them can release harmful smoke, and the material also can persist in the environment. But there is a good side to it, because better quality items create an opportunity for business through reselling, recycling. So while this can help to extend the life of secondhand clothes and reduce pressure on the environment, I was really interested to learn that technology could play a role too.
2: Excellent. I love a tech solution.
3: Yes, Mani, me too. And this one comes from the European Union. So have you heard of digital product passports?
2: I haven't. Is this going to be a passport for my jeans and t-shirts?
3: Not just your jeans. So a digital product passport, or a DPP, is a machine-readable code, like a QR code. Now, all products sold in the European Union will soon have to carry that. The idea is that it can give consumers, repairers, recyclers, and businesses access to information about a product. Now, the EU is introducing these passports gradually. For example, certain types of batteries are first, and then textiles among the products groups that will follow later on.
2: And if my jeans are going to have a passport, are they going to have a really bad photo, sort of unflattering passport style?
3: Thankfully, no mugshot of your jeans, Mani. So the exact requirements are still being confirmed, but the code should carry loads of information about the product supply chain. Its carbon and water footprint, what materials it contains, you know, its recyclability and repairability. Now, this is hoped that it will increase transparency, you know, that it will also increase traceability and will make it easy for consumers to access essential information about a product.
2: And how is all of that, how are these passports going to help Kenya?
3: To put that into perspective, Mani, the EU alone, this is around 5.8 million tons of textiles, are discarded every year. That's like 11.3 kg per person. Now, the EU is a huge consumer of fast fashion. Now, this DPP could help people in the EU make better choices on the sustainability of their clothing. Therefore, it can reduce overconsumption.
2: Okay. I think the sort of people who are going to buy clothes and wear them once may not be looking at the digital product passport information attached. But maybe that's just me being a cynic. Yeah, who am I to judge? You're talking to someone that has thrown away nothing because I'm a hoarder. So
1: that means you look after your clothes well.
2: I've basically still got the T-shirts that I had when I was 17.
3: Mm-hmm. Oh, you hoard or you buy good quality?
2: No, I just look like a scruff bag and it's fine because it's radio. It's definitely not laziness. It definitely comes from a high moral sense of needing to not buy more fast fashion or any fashion or having no fashion sense. Go radio.
3: And you know what they say? Even that little thing that you're doing, it's helping, you know, it's making a difference. So, yeah, go radio.
1: There you go. We're solving the world's problems a day at a time.
2: Anyway, thank you, Phyllis. We are going to be following this story and we'll see how it works out. Listeners, if you have any thoughts or stories to share with us, just a reminder that you can get in touch with us in several different ways. The email is unexpected@bbc.co.uk, or you can send us a message or a voice note. The WhatsApp number is +44 330 678 3080. And listener Anne has done just that. She dropped us an email about last week's episode on books and reading, where we bemoaned the fact that no one seems to be able to read anymore. And she says, "Greetings from Bermuda. I think you're all mad and making excuses. I go from book to book, usually from my local library, and I'm probably on my 20th to 30th book this year. I could not live without my phone, admittedly, but also literature, though I'm over 60 and probably a dying minority." Oh, I hope not. Thank you, Anne. And on the same topic, here's one from Vanita. Chavi, could you read this out?
1: Sure. "My very early childhood was pretty solitary, and it was books that kept me company. I loved the adventure and mystery books, devouring them like crazy. I have never stopped reading, and now, after work, dinner is cooked and the family sorted, I get into my bed and read. Even after a social evening, I have to read a few chapters before I go to sleep."
2: So I've been on this judging panel for the Royal Society's annual Science Book Prize. And part of the reason that I agreed to do and judge a load of science books was to force myself to read, because I've just realised I will force my flatmate to read to me, or I will just go on my phone instead. And so last week I was talking about the author Naomi Alderman has started doing something called a couch to 5K. So it's a kind of trying to reintroduce reading into your life. In the same way that you can learn to run 5K, you can learn to read five pages.
1: Your book muscles, flex them.
2: Phyllis, have you got a favourite book?
3: I haven't read it over and over again. I don't read that much. I try my best. And one book that I read and absolutely loved was one book that was called Her Mother's Hope by Francine Rivers. So it's a historical family saga, I think, begins in the 1901. And of course, I do read once in a while the inspiration books.
2: Chavi, what about you? Favourite book?
1: I don't have one because I would be like picking a favourite pet.
2: You don't have a favourite pet?
1: One of the things that... No! Oh, perish the thought. How could you pick one? So one of the things I'm doing this year, and I did this last year as well, so I also read like a lot. I am doing a long read. Do you know what that is? It's a companion read. So I'm not part of any book clubs. I read very fast. I find it really annoying to be on other people's pace and to be told what to read. Okay, that makes me a terrible snob, but it's true. What I am doing, though, is this long read, which is a community read. And last year we read War and Peace over the year. And this year I'm rereading The Brothers Karamazov.
3: Wow, you really are passionate about it.
2: Let me move this on, because we have had a listener, Michael from Minneapolis, getting in touch because we had an episode a couple of weeks ago inspired by the solar eclipse. And he writes, in your program, you said that with more and more heat waves everywhere, people are going to be using more and more sunblock. Well, this is true, but it fails to mention that it's not the heat that increases skin cancer risk, it's ultraviolet light. Most people think hotter weather is more likely to cause skin cancer. Wrong. In the springtime, the sun gets higher and higher every day until it peaks on summer solstice. It's very important to remember the sun is just as high in the cool spring months approaching the solstice as it is in the hot summer months after the summer solstice. So UV protection is still required, even if the weather is not as warm. Thank you, Michael, from Minneapolis, where I have been, and boy, the weather was not warm. Thank you for emailing. So, listeners, please do get in touch with us about anything that you've heard on the programme. There are lots of ways to get in touch. Unexpected Elements is on email. It's on WhatsApp. So the email is unexpected@bbc.co.uk. The WhatsApp, and you can send a voice note to that. It's so easy. You don't even need to type anything. It's +44 330 678 3080. Or if you want to write, it makes my day. Postcards, please, to Unexpected Elements, BBC World Service, Cardiff CF10 4GA in the UK. Still to come, Water from Thin Air after this.
10: Imi here, back with the answer to this week's quiz question. Earlier, I asked you, how does the thorny devil drink in the desert? A, through its nose, B, by using its long tongue, or C, through its skin? And the answer is C, through its skin. The thorny devil has tiny channels running between its scales, which extend across its body. Think of it a bit like a web of drinking straws. After placing thorny devils in a puddle of water, researchers at the RWTH Aachen University in Germany found that the lizards started opening and closing their mouths within 10 seconds as water was channeled from their feet towards their mouths through capillary action. Of course, there aren't any water puddles in the desert, but soggy sand from morning dew can help the thorny devil soak up any water. What a devilish trick! Well done if you got that right, and if not, remember, the devil is in the detail.
2: At Unexpected Elements, our inbox never runs dry. That's because as listeners, you don't just share your thoughts and reflections, we also receive your burning questions. It's time for Ask the Unexpected. So, yes, we fulfill that gap where AI can't give you an accurate answer. We try a bit harder. We dig through our big contacts book of scientists to find someone who can get you an answer to your question. And this week's question comes from Stephen. Phyllis, do you want to read it out?
3: Yes, sure, Manny. So Stephen asked, most dehydrated foods turn back into their original form when water is added. Why don't raisins turn back into grapes?
2: I have never tried to do this, but yes, excellent question. I'm intrigued to know why Stephen has been rehydrating lots of things and discovering that grapes don't work. So to find an answer for him, we spoke to food chemist Robin Sheriff, who is the CEO of the Fermenters Guild and author of The Science of Fermentation.
11: It's easy to think about all of the subunits, all of the cells that make up the grape, like they're these perfect little water balloons. And all that's happening when you dehydrate them is the water's being removed, and then you've got this collapsed water balloon. And if you add water again, they fill back up. It's not quite as simple as that. Now, if you imagine inside of these water balloons, you have little sticky bits, little plugs. And then what happens is when you remove that water, bits of the internal skin stick together. So when you rehydrate and add water, it's like that water balloon can't fully fill back up. There's still little bits of it that aren't quite working. Now, what's happening there is during the dehydration process, in the case of raisins, generally that will be sun-dried. So effectively a very slow cooking method. So whilst it's a very low temperature, and even the same temperature as grapes would be growing on a tree, it still will undergo cooking processes. You'll have, you know, degradation and breakdown of proteins during this dehydration. So it is actually chemically different after this dehydration process.
2: Okay, so I can see why the water balloon wouldn't fully fill back up again, as this is chemically different. It's a slightly sun-cooked grape that's been dehydrated, and then all of the little bits just get stuck together. Does anyone remember back in 2015 when scientists announced that they'd managed to unboil an egg?
1: What? No!
2: So what they did was they returned the protein in the white back to its previous state. And this wasn't just a kind of pointless fun experiment, although clearly that's why they did it.
1: Yeah.
2: But the idea is that the proteins are these weird three-dimensional shapes, and when they misfold, you have all sorts of problems when you're trying to use proteins to make something like an antibody. And if you can untie the knots, that's pretty good.
1: Yeah, OK.
2: Thank you so much, Robin Sheriff, for helping us to answer Stephen's question. Thank you, Stephen, for sending in the question. And if any of our listeners need help answering something, send us an email to unexpected@bbc.co.uk. Can I just say that when I heard that we were talking about drought as our starting news item, I thought, I really hope that no one on the panel picks the story that I'd like to cover, which is something I read about a couple of weeks ago in the Financial Times. And it's this seemingly magical tale of a machine that can pull water out of thin air. Who wants to hear more on that?
1: Tell us more.
2: So each week on this show, I'm given a personal pick. So that's the chance to tell any story that I'd like to with the help of the bottomless well of the BBC's audio archives. So digging around in there from last year and a Science in Action episode, they did a show about the Nobel Prize winners. And winning the Nobel Prize for Chemistry, here's Omar Yaghi explaining MOF, or Metal Organic Framework, his prize-winning material.
12: They're extremely porous. In 1 gram of such material, you could have the footage of, you know, 10, 20 apartments, or you could say more than a football field. So over the years, we've learned how to fashion space, let's say architect space or sculpt space, where we're like molecular architects in terms of encompassing space with matter.
2: So that's Omar Yaghi. So these new materials have been on the cards for a Nobel Prize for a while. But I think the main reason that they were given last year is that it became very clear that they have all sorts of uses. So you can use them as catalysts in lithium batteries, you can use them to extract polluting gases from the air, and you can use them for extracting water from places where it looks like there is none. So last month, and this is what I read about, the first company to produce their water extractor showcased the unit in Barcelona in Spain, and they just happened to have an R&D, a research and development lab in London. I had a poke around earlier today when I spoke to them.
13: My name is Hashem Aruzi. I'm the founder and CEO of Abstra Engineering. In July, we launched our pre-production unit, which is the first metal organic framework-based machine that harvests water from the atmosphere. It's a complete step change in technology to how it's been done previously. Basically, dehumidification machines that use dew point / refrigeration technology, which has been around for 60, 70 years. But those machines are very limited in the environments in which they can operate. By using moths, we've managed to open up a huge part of the world, which is typically more arid and hotter, where those traditional machines don't work and ours does.
2: And I think the key component for this is something I saw earlier at your R&D labs, and it looks a lot like washing powder, right?
13: Correct. These are wonder materials. They're crystalline structures that are created by adding and cooking base metals like aluminium and zinc, and adding acids, linkers, and binders that basically produce a small crystalline structures that are the most porous substance on Earth. And they're hydrophilic. So literally, they are sucking in, absorbing H2O molecules, which are in the air. And there is more water in the air than all the rivers put together, actually 6 times the amount. What moths is allowing us to do is to capture this incredible amount of humidity in the air cheaper and more effectively than any other technology out there.
2: So, you know, this has been an age-old problem. I mean, ever since we've been creating civilizations, right? We've wanted to know how you get water to places where we need it. And you've always needed some sort of pipe, or you've needed to be based close to a river. Well, suddenly things like global humidity maps might be your basis if this new system takes off. So I've only seen pictures of the big unit that they launched that you can just plug in and use. It's big, it's about the size of a garage, but the amount of water that you can get from that is impressive.
13: The machine has an operating capacity of producing upwards of over 500 litres a day. And those are in conditions of 30 degrees centigrade temperature and 30% humidity, which is pretty arduous conditions. But it is capable of operating down to 10% humidity, which is basically desert conditions. So you could leave our machine in the Sahara and it would still produce water.
2: So this means you can be off-grid for water, but you can't be off-grid for electricity, right? This needs quite a lot of power.
13: It does, but you can operate this the machine using solar. It's around 8 to 9 cents a litre in terms of the energy costs, which is considerably lower than bottled water.
2: There we go. That was Hashem Aruzi from Abstra. And I should say that there are several companies looking at extracting water from air using these moths, but Abstra are first out of the block, as far as I can tell, with something that you can actually produce quite a lot of water from. I think 500 litres is impressive amounts of water, right?
1: This sounds amazing. I would love to have one in my apartment building. So how much do you think that would cost us?
2: We might need to club together. I don't know how much you guys have got hidden down the back of the sofa. These things are not cheap. The one that I saw was on for £150,000. So that's $200,000. Aruzi says that down the line with scaling, this is going to get cheaper.
3: Does it still need treatment, the water?
2: No, because it takes water vapour, so it's already kind of purified it at that stage.
1: That is some cool tech.
2: It is some cool tech. I just thought this is really interesting. Like, in this programme, we have looked at sort of two different hidden water sources. There's rivers hiding at the bottom of the seas, but there are also rivers in the air around us that we may not be able to see, but this machine has the interface to extract the water from.
3: Yeah. I mean, for me, what stood out was when the guy is telling you that we have more water actually in air than even in rivers. Wow.
2: I know, right? And I just want to finish with the Arthur C. Clarke law, which states that any sufficiently advanced technology is indistinguishable from magic, which justifies me calling it magic.
1: Good science is magic.
2: Good science is magic. So, what have we learnt? We've started off inspired by droughts to discover that droughts might lead to more waterborne diseases. We dove off into the biology behind a submariner insect. We took a trip along an undersea river. We learnt about the technology that could help reduce waste from the clothing industry. We discovered why a raisin plus water can't be turned back into a grape. And we've just heard about the new material sucking water out of the air. It just remains for me to raise a glass to this week's panellists. London tap water finest.
1: Boiled and filtered in Mumbai.
3: my glass is full from Nairobi.
2: In Mumbai, India. Thank you, Chavi Sachdev.
1: Always a pleasure, both of you. Firmila.
2: And in Nairobi, Kenya. Thank you, Phyllis Mwate.
3: Thank you so much, Mani Asante Sana.
2: I'm Marnie Chesterton. The producer was Alice Lipscomb-Southwell with Debbie Kilbride and Imi Harper. I think we should come back next week and have some more unexpected elements.

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17: Therefore, since we are surrounded by such great cloud of witnesses, let us throw off everything that hinders us and the sin that easily entangles us. And let us run with perseverance the race that is marked out for us. Let's fix our eyes on Jesus, the author and the perfecter of our faith, who for the joy set before him endured the cross, scorning its shame, and sat down at the right hand of the throne of God. Consider him who endured such opposition from sinful men. Why? So that you will not grow weary and lose heart.
16: Thank you for taking time to join listeners across six continents for Leading the Way with Dr. Michael Youssef, international Bible teacher and author of more than 50 inspirational Bible-centered books. 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The real-life people we read about in the pages in between are just like us, men and women growing in their faith as they journey through life. Today on Leading the Way, Dr. Youssef wraps up his series, They Were Just Like Us, helping you get to know people mentioned in the Faith Hall of Fame, and how you can be a faith influencer to those in your life. Let's listen together as Dr. Youssef begins today's teaching.
17: We all need motivation. We all appreciate motivation. And there's nothing wrong with motivating ourselves and others. In fact, as many of you know, the motivation industry in this country is a multi-billion dollar industry. But the question is, what really motivates us? Now, there are some people who are motivated by greed. That's basically what motivates our life. Others are motivated by just sheer survival. There are others who are motivated by fear. In fact, I read this week about the company that was implementing a pension plan to which each employee is going to contribute. And they made the announcement, but there was one man who refused to sign. His name was Sam. And Sam said, "I've read the fine print, and I just don't think it's going to be paying off for me. I'm not going to do it." Well, the problem is, for the plan to work, 100% of the employees have to sign on the plan. So obviously, his colleagues went over and began to beg him, "Please, Sam, sign, because we all have to be in this thing together." He said, "Nope, I'm not signing." So his supervisor came in and said, "Now, Sam, please sign the plan. We need you to sign this plan." He said, "Nope, I'm not going to do it." So finally, Sam got invited into the president's office. And the president put the papers in front of Sam. And he said, "Sam, you need to sign these papers or else I'm going to fire you." Upon which Sam took the pen and signed his name. And so the president sort of sat back and he said, "Now, Sam, that you have signed, why in heaven's name didn't you not sign the first time we asked you to?" He said, "Well, nobody explained it to me as clearly as you did." Some are motivated by fear. But then there's another motivation, and that is biblical motivation. That's the motivation that you find in the scripture from cover to cover, and that is the motivation by rewards. And that motivation is exactly the one that the Bible talks about. Now, I've got to tell you that through the years in ministry, I have met a lot of people in different continents who bristle when they hear the word reward. And, you know, false modestly say, "Well, I'm not serving the Lord for the reward. I am not giving of myself for a reward. I'm not walking the walk of faith for any reward. I'm not looking for a reward." Well, I don't want to be critical here, but listen to me. The truth is this. The Bible from cover to cover talks about reward. Well, who am I that is going to scorn that? In fact, if you read the seven letters that Jesus sent to the seven churches in Asia Minor that are in the first part of the book of Revelation, every one of them end up with a promise of a reward. It's right there in the scripture. In the last several messages, we have been seeing one person after another from the entire chapter 11 of the Epistle to the Hebrews. One after another. We have been seeing these people being commended, or in a sense rewarded, for their walk of faith. Again and again in the scripture it says, by faith Abel, by faith Enoch, by faith Noah, by faith Abraham, by faith Moses. And we saw throughout that series of messages that these people were not perfect in any way, that they were not infallible in any way. No, in fact, we saw in every case how they have failed and how they made a mess of things and how they stumbled all over the place. And that is why we entitled that series of messages, "They Were Just Like Us." They make a mess of things. And today's message is really the capstone of that series of messages, and it comes from the book of Hebrews chapter 12, beginning at verse 1, the first three verses. "Therefore, since we are surrounded by such great cloud of witnesses, let us throw off everything that hinders us and the sin that easily entangles us. And let us run with perseverance the race that is marked out for us. Let's fix our eyes on Jesus, the author and the perfecter of our faith, who for the joy set before him endured the cross, scorning its shame, and sat down at the right hand of the throne of God. Consider him who endured such opposition from sinful men." Why? "So that you will not grow weary and lose heart." The bottom line of those three verses of Hebrews 12 is that we too can and must live by faith. That we too can and must succeed in the walk of faith. That we too can and must excel in our walk of faith. That we too can and must be examples of faith living. That we too can and must be role models for others to follow in the faith walk. In fact, that is exactly the lesson that the Holy Spirit is bringing out of those three verses. That's teaching us. After he went through chapter 11, telling us about these folks, and then he goes immediately to chapter 12 and says, therefore. When you see the word therefore, you must do what? Find out what it is there for. And hear the word therefore. Saying, after all of you, if you've learned from Hebrews 11, therefore. Since we are surrounded by these examples of faith, since we have an abundance of examples of men and women of faith of old, since we can see their example very clearly from their lives and the Word of God, everywhere we turn, we see these examples. Therefore, let's emulate them. Let's be like them. How? By running our race as well as they did theirs. Now, I cannot leave verse 1 of chapter 12 without at least letting you know, because I know some of you probably already thinking it, and you probably heard it for some preachers. There are some preachers and some interpreters who say that when we talk about surrounded by a cloud of witnesses, that all the saints of old who have gone on to glory are watching us and watching everything we do. Now, I got news for you. There is no evidence in the scripture that this is the case. There's no evidence in the scripture that they are watching us. So some people think they really like sort of in a stadium stands that are standing there and cheering us on. Well, that's more New Age actually, or mystic type of thinking, than it is biblical. We don't have those evidence that those who have gone before us are really seeing us and seeing what we're doing. But the author of Hebrews wants us to learn one thing. He wants us to know this. He wants us to know that the example that they have set before us is the thing that should cheer us on. That the example of faith that they have set before us should motivate us to walk and live by faith. When we fail and we think we cannot get up again, we need to ask ourselves and we need to remind ourselves of them and say to ourselves, if they did it, so can we. When you go through dark patches in life, and as we all do, and we are tempted to give up, their example should say to us, if they did it with all of their faults that we have been seeing, so can we. Every time you've come face to face with the impossibilities in life, and you feel inadequate, their example should remind you that they too felt inadequate. But if they allowed not their inadequacy to stop them from having victory, so can we. And that's exactly what those verses mean. Now, several things I want to tell you very quickly about those three verses. Number one, he's trying to tell us that the Christian faith is a race, is a marathon. Now, many believers don't think that. Some Christians don't want to think that they are running in a race. Many Christians don't understand that the Christian life is a marathon. From the day you say yes to Jesus to the day you see him face to face, you are running a marathon. Now, here's what I have seen through the years. A lot of Christians are sprinters. You know what I'm talking about? They are sprinters. They'll sprint hard and fast. And when they are sprinting, my goodness, you see them everywhere, every Bible study in the city, every group, and they're witnessing, they're working, I mean, their prayer meeting, and every service, they're everywhere. They're sprinting hard. And then they get exhausted. They kind of, you know, I go to church, I find out what the old boy is going to say today, but, you know, I'm just not going to get involved. I'm tired. I'm weary. And they collapse in the run. Then somebody comes along the way, they hear a word of God or encouragement from here or there, and then they get up again and they start sprinting again. And they go hard and fast and hard and fast, and then they get exhausted again. And the whole Christian life is sprinting and exhaustion, sprinting and exhaustion. It's sprinting. Now, the author of the book of Hebrews is saying, that is the problem. The Christian life is not a sprint and tired, sprint and tired. Because when they get down in the dumps, Although they're sitting on the right track because they're saved and they're going to heaven. So they are on the right track. But the problem is, when you sit on the track, you are risking being run over. Please hear me right on this one. The important thing about the Christian race is not the speed by which you run, but the consistency of your running. Amen belongs here. So the Christian life, first of all, is a marathon. Secondly, it is a weightless marathon. There are some Christians who are running the race carrying all sorts of baggage with them, let alone weight. And so they get exhausted. And that is why Hebrews 12:1 said, "Let us lay aside every encumbrance, every weight." Carrying excess weight is the biggest hindrance for any runner. Ask them, they'll tell you. And I don't know what weight are you carrying today. You know, and God knows. I don't know what weight you're carrying that is hindering you from running the marathon, the race for Christ. For some of you, it could be the weight of anxiety and worry that is keeping you way down from being effective witness and ambassador for Jesus Christ. To some, it may be the weight of unforgiveness and bitterness that is being harbored inside of you that is grounding your race to a halt. To others, it is the weight of wanting to accumulate more and more and more. And the more you get, the less satisfied and contented you are. And that is crushing you from your race and running it. Others, it is the weight of a secret, an unconfessed sin. It's sapping your spiritual energy and you're not able to run the race. For others, it is doubt of God's ability to meet all of your needs in the riches of Christ Jesus. Whatever it is that's weighing you down, you can cast it off today. Notice the writer to the Hebrews said, "Let us lay aside the hindrance or weight and the sin that is easily entangling us or surrounding us." You see, you don't have to go around looking for these sins that weigh you down and render you ineffective for Jesus Christ and hamper you and make you unproductive and unfruitful for the kingdom of God. You don't have to go running around looking for these sins that are like ball and chain that are keeping you from running the race and winning the race. Those sins are surrounding us. They're everywhere we go and everywhere we turn. And that is why those who have gone before us should motivate us. Their example should motivate us. To do what? By saying, "They overcame, so can I." And that is why Jesus said to anyone who's going to come and follow him is going to enter through the narrow door. Not a big, wide door with all your luggage and with all your baggage and with all your stuff that you're carrying. Try to get through a narrow door with all the baggage. Can't do it. But then in verse 2,

saying more than that. He's saying more than that. He is saying that most of our problems, and listen, your pastor is included in this, most of our problems that we have, most of the chains that seem to bind us from running the race and winning the race, most of the heavyweight that we're carrying, most of that which keep us from running well for Christ is a preoccupation with self. That's what he's saying here. I'm talking about those who spend an inordinate amount of time focusing on themselves. You know, how they look, what others think of them, and how others are running the race, and they're always trying to find out who's doing what, and they're busybodies. You know what I'm talking about? Comparing themselves with others all the time, measuring themselves with others all the time. Listen, he is saying this is a sure formula that will get you to take your eyes off where it should be and focus them where they should not be. Listen to me. Next to body weight, a runner cannot afford a split second of looking anywhere else except the finish line. I mean, if he starts looking at the tracks as he was running, that spells trouble. If he starts looking to the sides and see how far are the other runners, that's trouble. He has to keep his or her eyes on the finishing line. Who is the finishing line? Jesus. He's our finish line. He is the provider of faith. He is the wellspring of faith. He is the originator of faith. He is the giver of all faith. He is the focus of faith. And when you focus on Him, or when you gaze at Him, when you concentrate on Him, when you spend adequate time with Him, when you fix your eyes on Him, you will joyfully make it to the finish line. Let me ask you this. Have you ever seen a runner who's happy and smiling, and it's just like, you know, oh, everything is just great and dandy. Have you ever seen one? I'd like to see him. Now, it doesn't mean that they're not experiencing satisfaction from running. No. Why? Because running is a serious business. And Jesus did not run the race of faith just for the joy of it. Although he had great satisfaction in it, he had great satisfaction in seeing the sick healed, in seeing the blind can see again, and the lame walk again, and seeing the dead rise, and seeing the cripple walk, and the lepers healed, and lives transformed. There was a satisfaction in that. But he is telling us here, he's running the race of faith. It was an endurance. He endured Satan's temptation. He endured ridicule. He endured fierce opposition. He endured misunderstandings. He endured scorn and blasphemy. He endured torture. And yes, he endured the denial of his disciples of who he is. And ultimately, he endured the cross itself. Why? Go no further than the scripture for that answer. Because Jesus was motivated by the glory that was awaiting him. He was motivated by the throne of God that is awaiting him. He was motivated by the majesty and the reigning and the ruling on the rim of the universe that is awaiting him. You say, well, what should motivate me to run the Christian race consistently as a marathon and not a sprinter? What motivates me? Here's the answer. It blows one's mind, but it's the truth. The same motivation that Jesus had. I mean, it's hard to believe this. That Jesus' reward is your reward. That Jesus' prize is your prize. That Jesus' inheritance is your inheritance. And when you focus on this, it's mind-boggling. And it will keep you running. Keep on persevering. Keep on getting up. Keep on moving forward. Verse 3, for consider him, or think about him, who has endured hostility by sinners, so that you may not grow weary and lose heart. My beloved friend, some of you sprinters, maybe you're in the stage when you're sitting in the track and you're so discouraged you don't even want to get up and you don't want to listen to anybody who tells you to get up and

0: feeling down right now. Some of you here probably are feeling weary and tired. Some of you are unmotivated to run the race. And you're saying, what's it for? Some of you may want to give up. You know, God knows, I don't know. Or some of you may already have given up. And you're sitting back in the spectator's chair. You've given up the race. Beloved, I want to tell you, that's the work of Satan. He's trying to discourage you. Remember Jesus. Fix your eyes on Jesus. He's not only the greatest example of all, the greatest role model of faith, but He and He alone has all power in heaven and earth to pick you up, brush you off, and get you back on track.
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6: Few things are more painful than personal criticism. Attacked, accused, unfairly judged, perhaps by someone who doesn't even know the facts. It's tough to take that without swinging back. Hi, I'm Clayton Bjellin, and today on Insight for Living, Chuck Swindoll describes a man who endured relentless false accusations from so-called friends and never once retaliated. What was his secret? And how do we respond to a verbal assault with maturity, restraint, and faith? Chuck calls it grace under pressure. And there's no finer example than Job. Chuck titled his message, How to Handle Criticism with Class.

0: Job 22 and 23. We are still in Job. We may be in Job till Jesus comes back. Who knows? We are in chapter 22. You'll be happy to know we are halfway through. This is the third cycle of the fight, the verbal fight between these alleged friends and Job. And this man's name is Eliphaz the Temanite, who comes out swinging. He responded, "Can a vigorous man be of use to God, or a wise man be useful to himself? Is there any pleasure to the Almighty if you are righteous, or profit if you make your ways perfect?" Look at the sarcasm of verse 4. Is it because of your reverence that he reproves you, that he enters into judgment against you? Is it because you're so holy? And then his accusation, is not your wickedness great and your iniquities without end? So he accuses him of great wickedness and iniquity. And then he gives him a message. Verse 21, yield now and be at peace with him. Thereby good will come to you. Please receive instruction from his mouth and establish his words in your heart. If you return to the Almighty, you will be restored. If you remove unrighteousness far from your tent and place your gold in the dust, the gold of Ophir among the stones of the brooks, then the Almighty will be your gold and choice silver to you. Job responds in chapter 23, verse 3, "Oh, that I knew," chapter 23, verse 3, "Oh, that I knew where I might find him, that I might come to his seat. I would present my case before him and fill my mouth with arguments." Verse 8, "Behold, I go forward, he's not there. Backward, I cannot perceive him. When he acts on the left, I cannot behold him. He turns on the right, I cannot see him." But look at the faith. "He knows the way I take. When he has tried me, I shall come forth as gold. My foot has held fast to his path. I have kept his way and not turned aside. I have not departed from the command of his lips. I have treasured the words of his mouth more than my necessary food."
1: 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Chuck titled today's message, "How to Handle Criticism with Class."
0: Ernest Hemingway reduced his definition of courage to three words: grace under pressure. Appropriate words, aren't they? They apply to anyone who can handle criticism and the blast of other people in a calm and mature manner, demonstrating grace under pressure. In my study these last 2 weeks, I came across a story that emerges out of the life of the late, great Martin Luther. One of his harshest critics came and presented him a litany of his mistakes and failures and sins. Luther's mistakes, failures, and sins. He gave them to him with a frown so that Luther would read them. The reformer read them, shook his head, sighed deeply, and then said to the man, "Think a little harder, you have forgotten some." It's grace under pressure. Our 16th president was a masterful model of handling criticism and verbal assaults. One of his biographers, named Donald Phillips, writes, "Abraham Lincoln was slandered, libeled, and hated perhaps more intensely than any man ever to run for the nation's highest office. He was publicly called just about every name imaginable by the press, including a grotesque baboon, a third-rate country lawyer, a coarse, vulgar jokester, a dictator, an ape, a buffoon, and others. The Illinois State Register, which was the paper of his own state, labeled Lincoln, quote, the craftiest and most dishonest politician that ever disgraced an office in America. I'm holding back from saying something right there. Mr. Lincoln handled that with great, great maturity. In fact, he had four ways of responding to such criticism. First, and most often, he simply ignored it if it was what he called petty. And most of it was. Second, he answered back only when it was important and would make a difference. Third, he formed the habit of sitting down and writing lengthy letters of refutation, venting his anger and emotions, and then tearing them up. Never mailed them. Or fourth, he always looked on the brighter side of life and kept a good sense of humor. Grace under pressure. One of my favorite characters down through the years has been Sir Winston Churchill. He not only handled criticism with class, he invited it. In fact, he personally engaged himself in self-criticism every night of the Second World War. Says his biographer Stephen Hayward, every night, said Churchill, I try myself by court-martial to see if I have done anything effective during the day. I don't mean just pawing the ground. Anyone can go through the motions, but something really effective. One of his closest confidants later said, he always took criticisms very, very meekly. One could say exactly what one liked in the way of criticism. He wanted the full critical value from his subordinates. He added, I cannot recall a single minister, serving officer, or civil servant who was removed from his office because he stood up to Churchill and told him that he thought his policy and proposals were wrong. The courageous Prime Minister of Great Britain made it a consistent habit never to overrule the service chiefs of staff, even when he strenuously disagreed with their decisions. Grace under pressure. One of the most eloquent examples of this would be King David when Absalom took over the throne. His father, David, was forced to abdicate the throne because Absalom stole the hearts of the people through his deceptive means. Absalom came to the throne, and David didn't want to kill or fight with his own son, so he simply left it in his hand and went away along with his mighty men. While David was escaping, he was walking in an area recorded for us in 2 Samuel 16, where there appeared on the scene some fool named Shimei. And you haven't met a snotty man until you have met Shimei. 2 Samuel 16, beginning at verse 5, down through verse 14, you can turn some other time. We read, he cursed continually as he came. He threw stones at David and at the servants of King David, saying as he threw them, get out, get out, you man of bloodshed, you worthless fellow. If you could read it in the Hebrew, it wouldn't read worthless fellow, but I'm going to leave that for another time. Now, how did David respond to this nut who is throwing stones at him and screaming at him with these put downs? Well, before I tell you David's response, let me tell you Abishai's response. He asked David, may I go over there and cut off his head? I love that line. I love it. Had I been David, Shimei wouldn't have known his head was off until he sneezed. I mean, it would be one quick slice and it would be over. But David, grace under pressure, he said, let him alone. Let him curse. Perhaps the Lord will look on my affliction and return good to me instead of his cursing this day. Grace under pressure. One of my seminary colleagues has written several books, and I came across his wise words recently. God gives us over to such bruisings because they are part of the process to make us what he intends us to be. The hurting makes us sweeter, more mellow. We learn to let go of what we want. It makes us calm and strong. And then he adds, I think he must have smiled when he wrote it, our Lord was nailed to the cross, so you can count on being nailed to the wall. Grace under pressure. Being attacked lately, accused, unfairly criticized, verbally, brutally assaulted, perhaps by somebody who doesn't even know what he's talking about. It's tough to take that without swinging back with a verbal weapon in return. I think part of the reason the Lord is keeping us in the book of Job is to learn how to respond under such situations. There is no finer example of grace under pressure than this man whose book bears his name. Job has been, well, he's suffered the loss of bankruptcy, the death of his 10 children, that's grieved him, the attacks of his friends who were once close to him, and the disease that ravaged him on top of all that, with the fever and the swelling and the sleepless nights and the dreadful days. And you rarely see Job losing it. If anything, at his worst, he simply says to the Lord, I am at a loss to know what's happening or why. What is being said isn't true, and what you're doing I cannot explain, but all I can do is trust you. And he does it page after page after page after page. From chapter 3 to chapter 41, it happens over and over and over again. They run in cycles. Trouble is like that, isn't it? The first cycle is over. Eliphaz, Bildad, and Zophar swung at him and often hit him. The second cycle is over. Eliphaz, Bildad, Zophar, once again, took him on. He answered each one, usually with great wisdom. Now we're back to the third cycle. And we're not surprised to read that old name again, Eliphaz the Temanite, responded. All of this reminds me of a song we used to sing as junior high kids. Back when I was a kid, the earth was cooling. I remember sitting on the church bus, singing with the other friends, same song, third verse, could get better, gonna get worse. Remember that? We sang it till the bus driver wanted to drive us all into the river, I can assure you. That's where we are with Eliphaz the Temanite. Same song, same stuff. Same stuff, nothing new. Let me cut to the chase. He makes three accusations against Job in chapter 22. Verses 1 to 11, you're a sinner. Verses 12 to 20, you have hidden your sin, so you're a hypocrite. Verse 21 to the end of the chapter, chapter 22, verse 30, you're in need of repentance. You're a sinner, you're a hypocrite, you need to repent. You're a sinner, you're a hypocrite, you need to repent. That's what he says in chapter 22. I mean, the gall it took for him to stand there and say that to a man who is literally fevered with these boils that are all over him and racked with grief over the loss of his family and his home and his business. But he says it straight, verse 5 of chapter 22, Eliphaz accuses, is not your wickedness great and your iniquities without end? Why would he say that? Look at the condition you're in. Nobody loses everything, including family and business and home and health, without being guilty of sin. You must be a terrible sinner in light of all that you've lost. Correct observation, he's lost everything. Wrong conclusion, it wasn't because he was sinful. But Job doesn't answer. Remember, this is grace under pressure. Is not your wickedness great, your iniquities without end? You have taken pledges of your brothers without cause and stripped men naked. He's got a vivid imagination. Job never did that, but he's accusing him of it. So it's a false accusation. To the weary you have given no water to drink, and from the hungry you have withheld bread. Job never did that, but he's accusing him of it. Job sits in silence and takes it. Verse 9, you have sent widows away empty, and the strength of the orphans has been crushed. Wrong again. Never did that. Falsely accused. Job says nothing. Therefore, as a result of your wrongdoing, Job, snares surround you, and sudden dread terrifies you. Darkness so that you cannot see, and abundance of water covers you. He's speaking poetically. You have gotten the full reaction of the living God who can't stand sinfulness like you have been modeling. Because you are sinful, you are going through such things. Job's character was so pure before all of the trouble started that the devil picked him out as the one he wanted to pick on. And the Lord allowed it, knowing that Job's character would be able to withstand it. The antithesis is true, the opposite of what he's being accused of. The critic didn't know his facts. And by the way, how could he have known them? He hasn't even been on the scene. He only showed up after the sickness occurred. Let me add a word about habitual critics. They never get their facts straight. Habitual critics have a great imagination. They only need a little bit to go on, and then they can build a whole case. Because they have the gift of criticism, let's say. That's their calling. Their calling is to make you miserable, and they put together a mass of facts, but they can't prove them, just as Eliphaz could not prove these. But he's there, nevertheless, accusing. Let me say this too. Even though they weren't true, they were hard to hear. Even though what is being said against you cannot be proven, it's hard for you to sit there and take it and to know that other people are listening in, and he is no doubt, or she is no doubt, telling them as well. To make matters worse, he steps into that next realm. You are a hypocrite. You have hidden your sins. He invites Job to look back. Is not God in the height of heaven? Look also at the distant stars, how high they are. First he says, look up. Look up, Job. You say, what does God know? Can he judge through the thick darkness? Clouds are a hiding place for him so that he cannot see. He walks on the vault of heaven. Will you keep to the ancient path which wicked men have trod? Look back now, Job. Look back and see what other men have done. You're doing just what they have done. They were snatched away before their time, whose foundations were washed away by a river. They said to God, depart from us, and what can the Almighty do to them? That's what you're doing, Job. So Eliphaz is telling him off. Tough criticism. It's hard enough to be told you're a sinner, but to be told on top of that that you're a hypocrite, it's a low blow. It's hard to show grace under pressure at a time like that. Warren Wiersbe writes, a hypocrite is not a person who fails to reach his desired spiritual goals. All of us fail in one way or another. A hypocrite is a person who doesn't even try to reach any goals, but he makes people think he has. His profession and his practice never meet. The old Puritan preacher Stephen Charnock once said, it is a sad thing to be Christians at a supper, heathens in our shops, and devils in our closets. No question about it. Hypocrisy is an awful thing. Jesus was death on it. In Jesus' day, he took on nothing harder than he took on hypocrisy. One of the major reasons the Sermon on the Mount was preached was because of the hypocrisy of the Pharisees. Our God despises hypocrisy. But the fact is, Job is not guilty of it. He's hiding nothing. By now, Job's confessed everything. I mean, have you ever hurt so badly that you went back and went over every step of your life? And the pain continued, and then you went back and you manufactured things. Well, maybe I did this, maybe I did that. And you rehearse in your mind before the Lord, if I was doing this or if I was guilty of that, you go there in hopes that somehow there might be a relief. Job's done all of that. In fact, he's recorded a number of times when he's brought his life before the Lord. This is a wonderful man being treated like a piece of trash. Well, Eliphaz decides he needs to preach an evangelistic sermon to Job, and maybe he will get saved. And so in verses 21 to 30, he delivers an excellent evangelistic sermon. Only problem, Job's already saved. As Harry Ironside used to say, there are two things you can't save: seats and saints. And Job's a saint. He's already in the family. He doesn't need the message, but I've done that, preached the wrong message to a great audience, and I've suffered for it as well. Look at verse 21. Yield now and be at peace with him. Thereby good will come to you. Please receive instruction from God's mouth and establish his words in your heart. He has done that. If you return to the Almighty, he doesn't need to. You will be restored if you remove unrighteousness far from your tent. He's already done that. And place your gold in the dust. Verse 25, then the Almighty will be your gold and choice silver to you. Then you will delight in the Almighty and lift up your face to God. He's going on and on and on with this message, and Job just patiently sits there. You do that sometime when I preach. I understand. I have to do that sometime when I hear other people preach, and they're maybe preaching a message that doesn't necessarily apply. Job has a message being delivered. It's a great message, but he doesn't need it. He doesn't need it. He's probably walking as close to the Lord as he has ever walked in his life. Problem is, he can hardly move because of his pain. And Eliphaz has interpreted that incorrectly. But he demonstrates grace under pressure. Interesting, in these 30 verses, not once does Job interrupt. Let me ask you a hard question. Would you have sat there and let all that be said without interrupting? I mean, wouldn't you at least a time or two say, wait a minute, before you go any further. Prove that. Where are my witnesses, or where are your witnesses that say I'm guilty of that? Prove it. And he doesn't do that. Grace under pressure. There's a lot to learn before we move to chapter 23. There's a lot to learn from Job's self-control. I don't know how old he was by now. I think he's getting up in years. But one of the things he's learned over the years that those people learned that I quoted earlier is that you just sometimes take it on the chin. You just sometimes let it go by you. If you know it's not true, even though that person would swear that it's true, you let it go on by. Just let it go on. Let them go right on believing. Job, by the way, in chapter 23 and 24, never once answers Eliphaz. He talks to and about the Lord, but he doesn't once address Eliphaz. I think that's pretty significant. After all, Eliphaz is not going to justify him. The Lord will.
1: There's freedom in those words, isn't there? When you know the truth, you don't have to answer every accusation. You don't have to win every argument. You can let it go and trust the Lord to be your defender. That's grace under pressure. Chuck Swindoll will have more to say on Insight for Living, and he titled today's message, How to Handle Criticism with Class. It's number 12 in a 22-part collection of messages. And to access these recordings on Chuck's study in the Book of Job, head to ifl.org.au. I'm Clayton Bjellin. Join us when Chuck Swindoll describes how to handle criticism with class Tuesday on Insight for Living.

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5: God does some strange things sometimes. He leads us into hidden places, lonely places, dark places, and seems to leave us there. What's he up to? Why does he do that? I'm Bernie Diamond, and welcome to the program today as we kick off a new series of messages called Flying Under the Radar. And do stick with me, because very soon I'll be telling you about my latest life application book. It's called Walking with the Spirit, and I'd love to send you a free copy to help you live the amazing life that God always intended. But this is the very last week it'll be available, so don't miss out. I love the term flying under the radar, and it's become incredibly special to me as I read a book of that same name written by one Douglas Webster. Now, the whole notion is that sometimes in combat, aircraft fly so low, literally just feet above the ground or the sea, that the enemy's radar can't detect them. They're invisible as they fly along until they reach their objective. And that's the idea of flying under the radar. It's an idea that's so important, it turns out, in life as well. We live in a world where people are clamouring for recognition, to be noticed, to be valued, to be rewarded, to be thanked. And in fact, it seems that we're a generation of recognition junkies. I think that that's what the whole celebrity thing's about. And yet, you look around at the people that you and I really respect. I mean, people of substance, people of real achievement, and by and large, those kinds of people, few and far between as they are, they want little to do with worldly success and recognition. It seems that they're prepared to fly under the radar. Now, I have to tell you, I am your quintessential recognition junkie. I mean, most of my life, the first 36 years of my life, this manifested itself in so many different ways. In the cars that I drove, I always chose the most expensive, flashy, good-looking car that I could possibly afford. The houses that I lived in, it was always important that they were big and pretentious, and they said something about who I was and what I'd achieved and the success that I had and the money that I had. The way that I dressed, I always dressed, you heard of the term power dressing, you know, to put on a really bold coloured tie and a dark suit and a white shirt and, you know, to look like you're powerful. The priorities I had in life, I mean, being noticed, being seen, going to the right functions, mixing with the right people, mingling, always making sure that at work the boss knew who was responsible for all that good stuff that came across his or her desk, and taking every little opportunity subtly to undermine my work colleagues, just so that people knew who was on top and who was the top dog. You recognise any of those? It's a subtle thing, this addiction to recognition, but it's there in so many ways. I mean, recognition is really important for children, because that's how they build their self-esteem. I mean, parental approval is an important component of the emotional growth of a child. They need to be patted on the back often. That's how they grow. But like mother's milk, it's something we're supposed to be weaned off. As we grow and mature, we're supposed to become people who don't survive on recognition, who don't perform for the crowd. The problem is, for a long time at least, I never grew up. And you know something? There are lots of people like that. They're still addicted to recognition. It's a sad addiction because it's something you can never get enough of. It's like heroin. We're worried about what people think of us. You know what weaned me off that? It was suffering in a hidden place. I look back on when I became a Christian 12 years ago, and it was at a time in my life of pain and distress. There were major things going on in my life. I still had the expensive, flashy car and the high-flying job and all that stuff. But I was in a dark and lonely place. It was so black that words can't describe it. It was so lonely. It was a pit so deep that there seemed to be no way out. And at the time, I was just starting to come to grips with who God might be, if he existed at all. And like everyone who ends up in a place like that, I said, God, why? Why do I have to go through this? Why? We all ask that question, don't we? Why? And here's what I've noticed about God. He inevitably does his greatest miracles in our lives in those dark, lonely places. Joseph was Abraham's great-grandson. Abraham had a son called Isaac. Isaac had a son called Jacob. Jacob had 12 sons, one of whom was Joseph. You may have heard the story of Joseph and the technicolored dream coat. Joseph had these dreams about how all his other brothers were going to bow down to him one day. He was Dad's favorite. And I tell you, his brothers wanted to kill him, literally. But instead of killing him, ultimately they double-crossed him and sold him into slavery. Can you imagine? Your own brothers trap you in a pit and they sell you as a slave. And that's incredibly unfair. And so these slave traders took him down to Egypt, and he was sold in the market to a man called Potiphar. But Joseph was a class act, and ultimately Potiphar put Joseph in charge of all of his affairs. And obviously, young Joseph wasn't bad looking either, because Potiphar's wife wanted to drag him into bed. And when he refused, she accused him of rape. And Joseph, who did the right thing, ends up in prison. Life is so unfair sometimes. Now, Joseph went on to become the Prime Minister of Egypt, second only to Pharaoh, but that time in that dungeon was so important. It was the place where he grew up. It was the place where he learned wisdom. He was the youngest son. He was Dad's favourite. He had delusions of grandeur. He was this little recognition junkie. And God had to deal with that, and he did, by putting Joseph into slavery and then into that dungeon. This didn't last for hours or days or even weeks. This went on for years. That God had Joseph in those incredibly unfair, dark and lonely places. It seems that so often this is God's way to take us, to mold us and to shape us in those hidden places. Have you ever noticed in God's creation that new life always seems to happen in hidden places? A child is conceived and grows hidden in its mother's womb. This little green grub crawling around on the leaves becomes a beautiful butterfly, hidden away in its cocoon. You know what? Those hidden places are where God takes us and where we suffer alone. They are the exact opposite of the limelight of recognition. They are exactly the places he needs to take us to change us, hidden away from the world's gaze and recognition and adulation and praise and rewards, like a heroin addict going through withdrawal. But at the end of it, we have a new freedom. Jesus said, I have come to set the captives free. And again, he said, if I set you free, you will really be free. When we don't live our lives for recognition and reward anymore, we are finally free, we're finally at rest, we finally feel safe. I look back on my life and I know that in that dark place, God did his greatest work in me. He set me free from me, from being my own little tin pot God, from the fear and the insecurity of always needing the next fix of recognition. He works in mighty and mysterious ways, not always obvious, not always pleasant, but always, always with one goal in mind, to set us free. Life's messy. Have you noticed? And when the stuff we're going through threatens to derail us altogether, well, what we desperately need is a helping hand. That's why I'd so love to send you a free copy of my latest book, Walking with the Spirit. Because God's Word, man, it's alive and active, amen? So I'm praying that through this book, he'll help you experience the power of the Spirit firsthand. You can request your free copy right now. 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Hey, thank you so much for joining me. I'm Bernie Diamond. Catch you again, same time tomorrow, with a different perspective.
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My name is Brian LeCornu. 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At 9:59 a.m., Sue Perkins' Big Adventure, Paris to Istanbul, Transylvania and Bucharest, rated PG. Comedian Sue Perkins continues her journey to Romania, where she gets spooked at the infamous Castle Dracula. She encounters Romania's bears up close and learns about specially trained earthquake dogs. At 10:45 a.m., Father Brown, The Cup of Calabria, rated M. Father Brown and Flambeau hunt for a priceless holy relic while a new nemesis lurks in the shadows. At 2 p.m, Back Roads, Natamuck, Victoria, rated PG. Guest presenter Paul West visits the small yet spectacular town of Natamuck in Victoria. Paul discovers that two worlds have collided in Natamuck, where the community is a mix of rock climbers and German Lutheran farmers. Continuing on ABC TV at 4:45 p.m, Long Lost Family, What Happened Next, rated PG. This time, a former England rugby player whose lifelong dream has finally become reality, and a mother who found that coming back into the life of a child can be a big challenge. At 10:02, Foreign Correspondent, Everybody's War, Yemen, check the classification. The Iranian-backed Houthi rebels have become a threat to global trade by blocking Saudi Arabian vessels in the Red Sea's Bab el-Mandeb Strait. How did a small group from northern Yemen transform into a powerful armed militia? At 11:51 p.m, a repeat of the earlier long-lost family, What Happened Next, rated PG. This time a former England rugby player whose lifelong dream has finally become reality, and a mother who found that coming back into the life of a child can be a big challenge. And finally, on ABC TV at 2:43 a.m, Gardening Australia. Jane and Costa check out Heidi Museum Gardens. Tammy tours a rare plant nursery. Sophie visits a colourful kitchen garden. Josh prunes native plants. And we meet a floral designer skilled in the Japanese art of Ikebana. On ABC Family at 11:49 p.m, Miraculous Tales of Ladybug and Cat Noir, Guilt Trip, rated PG. When Reflector locks herself into a bottomless abyss of guilt, Ladybug calls on an ally with unfailing optimism. At 2:08 a.m, Mallory Towers, The Speech. It's open day and Daryl and Felicity are excited to see their parents. Daryl is unhappy to learn that Felicity has invited June to join them for their picnic lunch. And finally, on ABC Family, two episodes of Hotel Transylvania, the series. The first one at 2:47 a.m, Sleepers Creepers. With the dreaded but never seen Chupacabra on its way, all vampires must hibernate for 24 hours, but instead Klaus stays awake to rule Hotel Transylvania. And the second episode at 2:58 a.m, Fangs for the Memories. Mavis embarrasses herself in front of Jet Black, and she uses Dr. Gilman's new memory eraser to make him forget. But she ends up erasing all his memories, and now he's useless. On ABC Kids at 8:06 a.m, Ginger and the Vegasaurs, Ball Games. Ginger and the baby P-Rexes have to tread ever so lightly if they want to retrieve their ball from a cluster of sleeping cucumberdiles, but keeping a low profile is not in a P-Rex's nature.
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Michelle and Alex are on the Play School farm. Come along as they meet and feed a lamb, pony and chickens. They make craft pigs and piglets, and Kaya the vet comes for a visit to old Mac Big Ted's farm. At 11:06, Fizzy and Suds helicopters. Helicopters are used for all kinds of things, including rescuing people. They're just like bubbles because helicopters can move in any direction in the air, even around in circles. 11:18, Gardening Australia Junior flower tea party. Hannah and Zoffy plant a colourful edible flower garden, perfect for a yummy garden tea party. Continuing on ABC Kids at 1:46 p.m, Hey Dougie, the ambition badge. The squirrels learn about how to achieve their ambitions. At 2:48 p.m, Gardening Australia Junior, Garbage Garden. Hannah takes the kids to Kimbriki Tip to find some items suitable for making a garden out of refuse. They make a flower bed from an old pram, some oars and a wheelbarrow. At 3:00, Play School, What's Cooking? Munchy Crunchy Lunch. 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At 4:50 a.m, Maddie and Triggs, Body Beats. While searching for unique sounds that their bodies can make, Mum introduces Maddie and Triggs to one of the tiniest sounds of all, the sound of their own heartbeat. At 5:33 a.m, Octonauts Above and Beyond, Red Fox. Professor Nat Quick excitedly returns to his den for a relaxing vacation, but he arrives to find a red fox has moved in. Both refuse to budge until a snowstorm locks them both in. And finally on ABC Kids at 5:44 a.m, Thomas and Friends All Engines Go, Quacking Quandary. An adventurous duckling's quacking in a culvert becomes a scary sound that Diesel thinks is a swamp monster. On ABC Entertains at 7:32 a.m, Miraculous Tales of Ladybug and Cat Noir, The Illustrator. While Marinette struggles to let go of control, Ladybug and her team face a villain full of imagination. At 10:28 a.m, Teenage Boss Next Level, Araya. Labelled a tough boss by her mum, Araya is saving to see her pop idol, but she doesn't factor in that some old habits die hard and families can be difficult to

from Britain in 1776 and asks whether this explosive split could have been avoided. At 4:48 a.m, Miraculous Tales of Ladybug and Cat Noir, Emotion, rated PG. Adrian must attend a dance organised by his father and Mrs. Shirugi. Marinette decides to go too, but how will she enter a private event where she is not expected nor welcome? And finally on ABC Entertains at 5:12 a.m, Mallory Towers, The Surprise Picnic. Daryl suggests a midnight feast in the stables under the cover of darkness, but it doesn't go to plan. Meanwhile, sixth former Mavis discovers Irene's musical talents. On SBS World Movies at 3 p.m, Made in England, the films of Powell and Pressburger, rated PG. This features rare archival material from the personal collections of Powell, Pressburger and Scorsese. And at 10 p.m, again on World Movies, Grace of Monaco, rated PG. The story of former Hollywood star Grace Kelly's crisis of marriage and identity during a political dispute and a looming French invasion of Monaco in the early 1960s, stars Nicole Kidman. And now for today's audio-described movie review. They're a Weird Mob is a classic Australian movie from 1966. It runs for 1 hour and 47 minutes, is rated PG, and is streaming on ABC iView. This review is by Luke Buckmaster and was published in September 2014 on the Guardian.com website. They're a Weird Mob rewatched, like Crocodile Dundee in reverse. A rare 1960s hit from the co-director of The Red Shoes, this warm tale of an Italian down under spawned a long line of film about foreigners making sense of Australian culture. Based on author John O'Grady's best-selling novel of the same name, director Michael Powell's 1966 classic They're a Weird Mob follows Italian migrant Nino Walter Chiari as he arrives in Sydney and gradually acclimatises to life down under. Expecting to start work as a sports journalist for his cousin's magazine, Nino discovers the publication has gone bust and his cousin has done a runner. Desperate for a job, he accepts a position as a labourer on a construction site and is introduced to hard yakka work and the Aussie accoutrements that come with it, cups of tea, a bunch of Sheila-admiring red-blooded colleagues, and, of course, a lot of beer. The premise of the film is a reverse Crocodile Dundee, a fish-out-of-water comedy about a goofy, good-natured Italian who comes to Australia rather than leaves it and entertains the locals as he bumbles through day-to-day life, excusing his many faux pas with a nervous smile and a glassy-eyed look. While the 1970s is credited as the decade of great renaissance in local cinema, a movement of film known as the Australian New Wave, the 1960s are considered a virtual dead zone. Weird Mob was a rare hit, collecting around $2 million at the box office. It left a lasting impression in a long line of films about migrants establishing life in Australia. It also arrived before the advent of multiculturalism in the 70s, which acknowledged the right for citizens to maintain their own culture. Like some of the great films that come shortly after it, such as Wake in Fright from Canadian director Ted Kotcheff and Walkabout from Nicholas Roeg, a Brit, They're a Weird Mob's authenticity as a story about a foreigner making sense of Australian culture was informed by the perspective of its filmmaker. Powell was an Englishman whose magnum opus is probably 1948's The Red Shoes, made in partnership with Emmerich Pressburger, described by Martin Scorsese as his favourite film. Powell uses comedy to inflate the outsider-looking-in perspective, as if he's examining the Australian character as a kind of weird animal flapping about in its natural habitat.
The film's opening shot depicts children in an observatory looking at a huge globe with the outline of Australia facing the camera.

0: camera. Voiceover narration begins. Australians live down under. Like flies on the ceiling, they never fall off. The next shot is of business people walking down a busy city street, except the image is upside down. Of course, they see themselves like this, and the image is flipped right way up. Powell introduces the film with a jokey and playful spirit, then slows the tempo and reins in the comedy for a second half, and particularly a final act about Nino finding romance and building a home. The song In This Man's Country, chorus It's a Man's Country, Sweetheart, plays not once but three times, the most striking example of the film's age. Mostly thought, They're a Weird Mob holds up surprisingly well as an entertaining time capsule and a compilation of many things that haven't changed, from small gestures like returning shouts of beer at a bar to ongoing city rivalry between Melbourne and Sydney, highlighted in a scene featuring a cameo from Graham Kennedy, and the generous spirit and welcoming attitudes of Australian people. When Nino informs a prospective employer he is Italian, he is told, "Doesn't make a difference to me, mate, as long as you can do the job." The film may suggest a less cynical time and culture, a sun-tipped nostalgia light years away from the nasty shock of modern feel-bad dramas such as writer-director Jeffrey Wright's Romper Stomper, but the protagonist's passage isn't all smiles and kumbaya. A drunken man on a ferry blabbers abusively about dagos, commands foreigners to go home, and whines that a man's country is not his own anymore. As we were recently reminded, racist rants on public transport are still a part of the Australian fabric. But They're a Weird Mob is hardly warts and all. It's a warming and optimistic story told with unpretentious charm. To use the Fair Dinkum language communicated by the film's narrator, it's a beaut sort. And that was They're a Weird Mob rewatched, like Crocodile Dundee in reverse. And that was by Luke Buckmaster, published in September 2014 on the Guardian.com website. They're a Weird Mob is streaming on ABC iView. That's all for today. Coming up next, your guide to what's on VA Radio. I'm Brian LeCornu.
1: 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For our Adelaide and Darwin listeners, you will hear readings from today's The Advertiser. 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And Perth listeners will hear readings from today's West Australian. After your morning paper readings, Focal Point with Peter Greco. Following Focal Point, the National Press, live from our Adelaide studios, will bring you the latest news from The Australian and Financial Review. 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

0: questions over a deal to save a homeless shelter, grocery prices on the rise, and thousands raised to support the devastation of floods in Nepal. This is ABC News. Good morning, I'm Roxanne Fitzgerald. Northern Territory Police say they've arrested a 23-year-old man in Alice Springs, alleged to have assaulted two police officers. Oliver Chaseling has the details.
1: Around 8:30 yesterday morning, police say officers investigating a mental health incident at an address in Alice Springs arrested a man over an alleged breach of a domestic violence order. A police spokesperson says that during the arrest, the 23-year-old man is alleged to have assaulted the two police officers. The officers were treated for injuries at Alice Springs Hospital and have since been discharged. The man was taken into custody with investigations by police ongoing.
0: Darwin's Nepalese community has raised around $44,000 to support local families who lost loved ones in last week's Nepal-Tibet floods, according to a local community group. Around 100 people gathered on the steps of the Northern Territory Parliament last night in memory of the hundreds killed and thousands still missing in the disaster. President of the NT's Non-Resident Nepali Association, Trilozan Sapkota, says the local community has rallied together in the wake of the floods.
2: Nepalese community is a great people. That's only Nepal unites us all. Like when we say Nepali, then we all one. So we are united, and anything happens in one person, then it's hearts for everyone.
0: Meanwhile, rescue crews are continuing to search for more than 3,000 people missing in flood-affected areas of Nepal and Tibet. 42 Australians are believed to be among those missing, and at least 800 people are now known to have died. Crews, which include experts from India and China, have been attempting to make contact with hundreds of people trapped in a tunnel at a hydroelectric dam, but so far there's been no response. Nepal's Foreign Secretary says aid is coming in from around the world.
3: Essential items are also being received from USA, Japan, UAE, Qatar, Australia, and other countries and partners. As relief operations continue, further assessments are being made, and we will reach out to our neighbours and international partners for additional assistance and support as needed.
0: The Northern Territory government maintains it has not received an offer from the federal government about rescuing short-stay accommodation in Darwin, used by hundreds of families facing homelessness. Jason Walls reports.
4: A statement from Minister Robin Carl says the Commonwealth has advised the Territory government that it has secured a deal for the purchase of the Yissa short-stay accommodation site from its owner, OSCO. But the minister says a written copy of the agreement has not been provided and that it currently has no offer to consider. Labor Senator Malandiri McCarthy last week announced the Commonwealth had offered to split the purchase price for the facility with the Territory government. The government says work is continuing to shift Yissa residents to alternative accommodation.
0: Australia's corporate and financial watchdog is sounding the alarm over cash settlements offered by insurers. Business reporter Adelaide Miller reports.
5: A new report by ASIC has found insurers could be offering unfair cash settlements to homeowners when a home insurance claim is lodged. ASIC said consumers are at risk of payments that do not cover the true cost of repairs, the stress of finding reliable tradespeople, and no lifetime repair guarantees. The Insurance Council of Australia said the review of the General Insurance Code of Practice will set stronger, contractually enforceable obligations on cash settlements and support for customers experiencing vulnerability.
0: The war in the Middle East will have a further impact on grocery prices. As a result, a survey shows the cost of food rose faster than wage growth in the past year. Financial comparison website Canstar found a grocery shop at Woolworths in March 2025, compared with July this year, went up by 8.5% based on shelf prices. Canstar spokesperson Eden Radford says prices will continue to rise.
6: It's going to happen again as more things like the conflict in the Middle East put the squeeze on farmers and on suppliers and then supermarkets and ultimately on consumers.
0: Heading overseas, Iran says it will punish those responsible for a US attack that, if confirmed, will mark the first military action between the two countries in a month. America's editor John Lyons has more from Washington.
7: This appears to be the first strikes by the United States on Iran since late July. They're reporting that two Iranian drone launches have been hit on the island of Larak, the Larak Island there in the Strait of Hormuz, which is a very strategic island. The Americans are claiming that they hit two launches that were about to launch mines into the Strait of Hormuz. Now, it was only the other day that the Americans said that they had finally cleared the whole of the waterway of any mines so that ships could flow through there freely.
0: At least 8 people have been killed and more than a dozen others remain missing after a catamaran capsized off the self-declared Turkish Republic of Northern Cyprus. Europe correspondent Catherine Diss has the latest.
8: The 40-metre boat, which was carrying 267 people, started taking on water 10 minutes after it disembarked from the northern Cypriot coast towards Turkey. Vision shows passengers clinging on for their lives as the catamaran went under. Many others had already been thrown into the Mediterranean Sea. Rescue crews and private boats raced to save dozens marooned on top of the sinking boat. Most of those on board, thought to be Turkish citizens, have been rescued. The boat sunk to a depth of 500 metres within a couple of hours, and there are fears some of those missing are trapped inside.
0: Back home, a Queensland plastic surgeon has successfully replaced a woman's thumb with her second toe after a workplace incident. Here's Madeline Grace with the details.
9: 40-year-old East Timorese immigrant Francisca Armarol lost her thumb in a conveyor belt incident in January. Sunshine Coast plastic surgeon Dr. Shandun Jadhav initially used a flap of skin from her forearm as a cover. Then, in July, his team used her entire second toe to replace the lost thumb in a complex 12-hour surgery. He says it was an emotional moment for him and the patient post-surgery.
10: And it's very gratifying to see the tears of joy on the patient when she woke up the very next day.
9: It was the first surgery of its kind for the region, and she is expected to regain up to 80% of her original thumb movements.
0: An Australian man serving a 13-year sentence in Russia after being captured while fighting for Ukraine has given his first interview since being convicted. Natasha McFarlane reports.
11: Melbourne man Oscar Jenkins was found guilty of participating in an armed conflict as a mercenary by Russian prosecutors earlier this year. He's been in prison and spoken for the first time about his decision to join Ukrainian forces in early 2024.
12: It felt like the right thing to do if a country invades another country.
11: Jenkins also says he would consider fighting for Russia too. An Australian man living in Russia who runs a website which reports sympathetically on Russia and the Putin regime has done the interview. The ABC has not been able to independently verify the circumstances under which it was done.
0: Now with sport, here's Mark Adenall.
13: Hawthorn AFL defender Jarman Impey says his team is refreshed after a week off and he can't wait to take on Fremantle in this Thursday's qualifying final in Perth.
14: I feel like we're just in a really good place. You know, we've got a good team and the goal was to finish top four and we have. So let's see what next week brings us.
13: To the AFLW, Richmond has beaten Essendon by 5 points in Darwin. Carlton had a one-goal win over Fremantle. Hawthorn defeated Collingwood. Geelong beat Gold Coast. The Demons thrashed Brisbane. And Port Adelaide recorded a 4-point win over the Giants. The Australian men's basketball team has defeated Jordan 126-93 in their World Cup qualifier in the Philippines. And in soccer's English Premier League, Manchester United beat Ipswich Town 5-2, Chelsea defeated Brighton 4-3, Sunderland had a 1-0 win over Fulham, while Leeds and Brentford have played out a 1-1 draw.
0: Also making headlines today, an industry report warns almost 27,000 older Australians are waiting for a place in a retirement village. The Retirement Living Council says demand is outstripping supply, with almost 4 in 10 retirement villages now operating waiting lists. And to the weather, very briefly, a chance of showers this morning around the Tiwi Islands and the Daly District coast, and a slight chance of showers around the eastern Arnhem and eastern Carpentaria districts. Mostly sunny elsewhere. Darwin is heading for a top of 35 degrees.
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26: There's been no face of Mr. Bolton.
27: Remembrance Day
28: 19. Aggression killed Osama bin
29: Laden. Hello and welcome to On This Day. I'm Marilyn Barclay. And today's Monday, August the 31st. On the 31st of August 1997, Britain lost a much-loved public figure when Diana, Princess of Wales, was killed in a car crash in Paris. Diana had married the then heir to the throne, Prince Charles, on the 29th of July 1981, and the couple produced two sons, William and Harry. Diana divorced Prince Charles in 1996. Diana was actively involved in a variety of charity work. Among her most notable achievements were her assistance in the campaign against landmines, a cause which won the Nobel Prize in 1997 in tribute, and helping to decrease discrimination against victims of AIDS. The crash happened as Diana and her companion, Dodi Al-Fayed, son of Harrods owner, Mohammed Al-Fayed, had just departed the Ritz Hotel in Paris. Diana's car was being pursued at high speed by photographers on motorbikes when it hit a pillar and smashed into a wall in a tunnel under the centre of the city. While Dodi Al-Fayed and the chauffeur were killed immediately, the princess and her bodyguard, Trevor Rees-Jones, were cut from the wreckage and taken to hospital. The princess died after surgeons worked for several hours to try to save her life. Mr. Rees-Jones, the only one wearing his seatbelt, was the sole survivor. Blood tests on the driver, Henri Paul, showed that he had a large amount of drugs and alcohol in his system at the time of the crash. Diana's funeral was held on the 6th of September 1997. She was buried with a set of rosary beads, a gift she received from Mother Teresa, who died the week after Diana. Her grave is on an island in the grounds of Althorp Park, her family home. Now let's crank our time machine back to Roman times. Gaius Caesar was born on this day in AD 12. He gained his nickname of Caligula when, as a young child, he became the mascot of his father's army. His father would put a miniature soldier costume on young Gaius, and he was soon given his nickname of Caligula, meaning little boots in Latin, after the small boots he wore as part of his costume. Caligula was a shrewd and popular leader early in his reign, but sickness changed the direction of his reign to one of insanity and delusional actions. Finally, in AD 41, he was assassinated by several members of his own Praetorian Guard. Now we're off to the Red Centre, and a town like Alice. Alice Springs was the name given to the telegraph station, which operated from 1872 to 1932. Until the early 1930s, the official name of the town was Stewart. However, this created confusion for administrators in Adelaide. So, on the 31st of August 1933, the township of Stewart was officially gazetted as Alice Springs. Time for a music break. And it was also on this day in 1987 that the video clip for Michael Jackson's hit Bad premiered on primetime TV in the United States to coincide with the release of the album under the same name. Directed by Martin Scorsese, the premiere was part of the CBS special broadcast Michael Jackson, The Magic Returns, and the clip was more akin to a short film than a simple music video. Bad was Jackson's first album since 1982's Thriller, the greatest selling album of all time.

That was Michael Jackson with Bad. If it is your birthday today, then you share it with an Aussie actor, a great West Indian cricketer, and a pretty woman star. Jack Thompson was born John Hadley Payne in Manly on this day in 1940. He co-starred in the 60s TV series Spy Force and starred in a number of local movies, including The Club, Sunday Too Far Away, Breaker Morant, The Man from Snowy River, and Australia. He's also had a successful international film career. Sir Clive Lloyd was born in British Guiana in 1944. Easily recognised by his height, 195 centimetres, large moustache and thick glasses, he was a crucial ingredient in the rise of West Indian cricket. From 1974 to 85, he led the West Indies in 74 tests. His final record as captain included a run of 26 tests without defeat and 11 successive wins. He also became the first West Indian to win 100 test caps. American actor and producer Richard Gere was born in Philadelphia in 1949. His films include An Officer and a Gentleman, Pretty Woman, and Chicago. Now, what else do I have for you? In 1897, Thomas Edison patented the kinetoscope, a kinetographic camera, a device which produces moving pictures. In 1951, the first 33 1/3 album was introduced in Dusseldorf. In 1957, the Federation of Malaya gained independence from Great Britain. After extensive work to stabilise the political situation and reduce racial tensions, the British government finally ceded full autonomy to the Federation of Malaya on August 31, 1957, and the country achieved independence, led by the inaugural Prime Minister, Tunku Abdul Rahman, who remained in office until 1970. Since then, Disney has released 38 Marvel superhero movies, grossing an estimated $34 billion. And in 2003, using computer modelling, scientists determined that humans almost reached extinction 900,000 years ago, when the population dropped to as little as 1,280 reproducing individuals. Well, let's knock off today with a number one song. And on this day in 2018, British singer-songwriter George Ezra peaked at number one on the UK singles chart with the track Shotgun. The song reached number one in Australia, becoming his first number one down under.

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4: Good morning. On Vision Australia Radio, welcome to 90 minutes of selected readings from the Advertiser newspaper for Monday, the 31st of August. The time is just after 7:31. The current temperature in Adelaide is 7.1 degrees, with an expected top today of 21. And in Darwin, the current temperature is 22.4, with an expected top today of 35. During our program, we'll bring you a full weather forecast for Adelaide and Darwin. Your readers today are Lee Martin and myself, Warwick Billings. Today's news includes MotoGP course for Adelaide unveiled, and an AMP class action benefiting lawyers substantially. And now we'll go to Lee for our first article.
5: Thank you, Warwick. And our first article is from the front page of the paper, and the headline, Raw Power, MotoGP's 343-kilometre-an-hour parkland circuit is revealed. And a picture of Premier Malinauskas making his... What can I say? Making it all possible, perhaps. And that's the front page. Then we turn to page 9 for the full story. And the headline is Track to the Future, with a subheading, Revamp City Race Circuit to cost $96 million and 377 trees to go. And this is contributed by Andrew Hoff. An upgraded Adelaide Motorsport Street Circuit will cost taxpayers at least $96 million as official plans reveal a new track through the parklands for MotoGP and supercars. Peter Malinauskas on Sunday unveiled the new 4.13-kilometre 15-corner track through the city's inner east that mirrors the old Formula One circuit a generation ago. The Premier, who anticipates more backlash from Parklands protesters, with 377 trees to be cut down, revealed the state government had decided against a permanent grandstand in Victoria Park for the events. The races will be staged within a fortnight of each other in November next year, while a tour down under stage will also use the circuit. Instead, a new temporary structure will be constructed, its cost unclear until after a public tender, adjacent to the historic grandstand which race spectators will use. Technology advances will allow build times to be cut by a third. Mr. Malinauskas said the new look circuit would be built on budget. The MotoGP, which will race on a city circuit for the first time, and the supercars finale are expected to inject at least $200 million annually into the state's economy, according to conservative government modelling. Taxpayers will spend a further $15 million on other parklands upgrades, including drainage works. More than 630 million fans globally watch MotoGP races. On the Adelaide circuit, competitors will reach speeds in excess of 343 kilometres per hour along the 900-metre De Quetaville Terrace straight. These guys are lunatics, Mr. Malinauskas said at a briefing with motorsport chiefs and business leaders. Under the plans, which are subject to public consultation, a new 12-metre-wide bitumen road will be built between Wakefield Street and East Terrace near Rundle Road, which cyclists, runners and pedestrians will use for the rest of the year. Mr. Malinauskas, who held secret talks with conservation campaigners, said the 377 trees to be removed would include 42 deemed significant, but 335 of those trees are viewed as either invasive, unhealthy or dead, including an olive plantation. Another 88 trees will be moved elsewhere. He said a further 22 trees were under investigation for possible axing, 15 of which were significant. The government will plant an extra 10 mature plants for every removed tree. This means an extra 3,393 trees will be planted elsewhere in the parklands. Grasslands will also be increased by 180 square metres. Gravel runoff areas for the motorbikes will be temporary and safety barriers will be brought closer for the supercars. New Adelaide Fringe infrastructure will be built for venues including the Garden of Unearthly Delights and Gluttony. A permanent equestrian feature is planned, while public courts for tennis, pickleball and basketball will be constructed in temporary grandstand areas when they are removed. Mr. Malinauskas, who did not brief the Adelaide City Council before his public unveiling, but urged them to support the plans, said it was a better outcome for the state. Other people are saying no one else in the world is doing this, so why is Adelaide, he said. We want to demonstrate that we're capable of doing things, that we have ambition and the state is heading in the direction of confidence. Yes, we have major parklands, but we're investing in them. He added, "Do I think that the release of these plans would make the backlash go away from all of those people? No, I do not. But I think the majority of people will think it's a good thing." The Oban Tunnel, which travels under the northeast parklands between Hackney Road and Grenfell Street, will shut the day before events and reopen at 6 a.m. on the Monday. The plans, which have official motorsport governing body backing, will be sent to the federal government for approval. Mr. Malinauskas, who pointed to an election mandate, said this wasn't legally required but would stop any court action. Conservation Council of SA President Kirsty Bevan said the upgrade would achieve a net nature benefit. She said sustained community pressure had secured unprecedented parklands work. MotoGP Deputy Chief Executive Carlos Zelpelita said the planning was extensive. We understand a project of this scale will create some disruption, but our goal is for the people to feel proud to host MotoGP, he said. Opposition spokesman Jack Batty called for a serious consultation over the upgrade. We support a MotoGP, but not at any price, he said. Lord Mayor Jane Lomax-Smith said the council would review the plans. Consultation closes on September 20. Construction starts in December. And that article, flagged from the front pages, Raw Power, and on page... Oh, gosh, I've lost my piece of paper here. I'm all in a mess. On the main story, Track to the Future... Revamped city race circuit to cost $96 million and 377 trees to go.
4: Thanks, Lee. And now, also from the front page, this article headed, Overcharging Class Action Settles for $29 million, but after legal fees, and now in bold letters, Clients Get Two Digits. This article is by Andrew Huff. Australians ripped off by corporate giant AMP are set for a tiny payout worth in many cases less than $100, with 75% of a $29 million class action settlement to go to lawyers. The article is continued on pages 4 and 5. So now turning to page 4, we have a heading, Special Report, Lawyers Clean Up in Class Action. Up to 100,000 people, including from SA, joined the federal court overcharging lawsuit against public company AMP its life insurance arm and other financial advisors more than 7 years ago. But in a move critics condemned as failing the pub test, court files show more than three quarters, or almost $22 million of a proposed $29 million settlement will go to lawyers. In contrast, court documents show the class action's four lead applicants, who had accused AMP of slugging clients with excessive premiums, will receive $20,000, while a prioritised sample member will get $10,000 under the proposed deal. After administration costs of almost $1 million are deducted, other claimants will share in compensation worth $7.25 million, meaning they could, on average, receive just $63. AMP, worth more than $5.74 billion, said it had no involvement or control over costs after it agreed the settlement without admitting liability. A judge, who has appointed a confidential costs referee expert to review the expenses, must still approve the settlement and assess if bills are fair and reasonable. Objections have been raised with the court about the payout size amid public debate about the merit of class actions. Figures show there are 161 active federal court class actions. But senior class action lawyers denied calculations were based on averages, arguing a member's loss is assessed individually, and that includes a claim being formally quantified and verified. Court documents show the national law firms behind the legal action, Shine Lawyers and Piper Allman, bankrolled by London-based Woodsford Litigation Funding, have collectively billed almost $62 million in costs since launching the class action in July 2020. The firms have capped their expenses at almost $22 million, a court notice states. Shine Lawyers, which has 43 offices nationwide, argued class actions were the only practical means of obtaining compensation for wronged clients. But one class action participant, who declined to be named, was extremely surprised at the costs. As a group member, I'm astounded that the lion's share of this settlement will be split among the lawyers, the litigation funder, and six prioritised members, they said. I don't expect that I will see a dime, or if I do, it will only be a two-digit figure. How could this ever pass the pub test? Another unnamed claimant expressed shock at the costs. I believe the class action would right the wrong. None of the members will be forced to pay any expenses, according to the court notice sent to claimants. The class action alleged AMP financial planning and authorised representatives breached corporate laws and customer duties for up to 100,000 clients by failing to provide objective financial advice or act in their best interests over a seven-year period. Customers Nigel Stack, Melita Winterton, Janelle Lodge and David Britton, who led the class action, alleged they were charged higher premium costs on products such as life insurance. Their statement of claim filed with the court alleged advisors funneled clients into AMP-branded insurance products that were more expensive than equivalent third-party options between July 2014 and February 2021. The publicly listed wealth management giant, which had denied the claims, has already settled another class action for $120 million over alleged excessive fees on superannuation accounts. That was administered by different lawyers. Former AMP boss Alexis George, who retired from the company in March, told the Australian Stock Exchange in December last year how she was pleased that we have resolved another legacy matter without her company admitting liability. The firms have told the court they have agreed not to seek deductions collectively in excess of $21.75 million, but have not explained how they clocked up almost three times that amount. The proposed deductions outlined exceed the settlement sum, a court notice states. These costs will only be deducted if the court determines they are fair and reasonable. The notice states it is not yet known how much each eligible group member may receive. And now continuing on page 5, the AMP class actions came after the company scandals aired in the 2018 Banking Royal Commission. In a statement, Shine Lawyers, head of class actions Craig Allsop, defended the costs. As with almost every class action settlement, we have received a small number of objections, he said. Any objections will be considered by the court, and objectors will have the opportunity to directly address the judge hearing the settlement approval application if they wish to do so. Without class actions, group members have no practical means of obtaining compensation. He added, the costs reflect the legal and administrative work required to investigate, prosecute, resolve and administer the AMP Commission's class action over a seven-year period. Any deduction from the settlement sum is subject to court approval and scrutiny. The court must be satisfied the proposed costs are fair and reasonable, having regard to the work performed and the outcome achieved for group members. He said it was wrong to calculate compensation as an evenly distributed figure. Registered group member claims need to be verified and quantified, which happens in the settlement administration process, he said. It is premature for group members to assume settlement amounts before distribution letters have been issued. He said the true number of members was being assessed. An AMP spokeswoman said settlement was agreed in December 2025 with no admission of liability. We have no involvement in or control over the fees and deductions or the distribution of settlement funds once the settlement is approved, she said. That process is approved by the court and administered by the applicant's lawyers and litigation funders. Spokeswoman for Piper Alderman and Woodsford did not respond to inquiries. Justice Jonathan Beach will hear the cost arguments in October. That article from the front page, Clients Get Two Digits, and page 4 and 5, Lawyers Clean Up in Class Action. And now, at just after 7:46, we'll go back to Lee.
5: Thank you, Warwick. And I have an article which was also flagged on the front page, and the full story are on pages 6 and 7. And on the front page, Chaos and Confusion in Nepal, 42 Aussies Missing. And on page 6, the families distraught at delays, confusion over missing Aussies. And the contributors of this article, Stephen Drill, Remy Varga and Jade Gailberger. Families of Australians missing in the Nepal floods are distraught at China's delays and confusion regarding the release of information about what has happened to their loved ones. Beijing officials finally revealed yesterday 6 Australians were missing on the Chinese side of the border after days of pleading from officials in their tour group. But 11 Australians were in the Isha Foundation tour group that was trying to re-enter Nepal when the floods hit. They include Kripa and Uday Shivamurthy, Sumi Adhikari and Bharat Mangwani from Sydney, Reshma Patel from Newcastle and Michael Keats from the New South Wales South Coast. Sunshine Coast mother Renee Spry was also in the group, with Shiva Prasad Nayaka from Melbourne, as well as Luke Constantano, Bhumi Patel and Gopi Agastya. Miss Spry entered an immigration building with the group 9 minutes before it was destroyed. Her sister, Dr. Claire Spry, said Renee, a disability support worker, had been on a trip of a lifetime with the Trekkers Society in Nepal, and her group had made it to the border between China and Nepal. Miracles happen, and part of our family is holding on to slithers of hope, she said. Dr. Spry described her sister as a deeply spiritual person who would be uncomfortable with the attention she was receiving. She was the type of person who was just so kind, and she did change a lot of people's perspective on sort of the way we're running life, and she was just so generous, she said. Dr. Spry said her sister would have wanted the focus to remain on the people of Nepal, especially the many children and families that have been horribly affected by this and displaced. I think that would be where her energy would be going, she said. Sources in Kathmandu claimed that the Chinese embassy in Nepal had refused to deal with Australian diplomats, instead sending inquiries to Beijing. The number of Australians missing has risen to 42, with the total unaccounted for passing.

0: His high was wiped out in the floods. Family members of the missing members of the Isha Foundation Group gathered at the Radisson Hotel in Kathmandu on Sunday, searching for answers. The spiritual group's leaders were telling them what they knew in the foyer of the hotel as they awaited further news. The Chinese embassy in Kathmandu was closed on Sunday and no one answered the phone numbers listed. And I'm turning now to page 7. At Kathmandu's University Teaching Hospital, desperate relatives had put up hundreds of handmade posters, hoping for information about their loved ones. Meanwhile, family and friends of Mr. Keats gathered on a south coast beach on Sunday night to pray. His partner, Emily Boyd, posted a heartbreaking tribute to him on Sunday, describing his heart of pure gold and saying she would love him forever and always. "Rest in peace, my darling sweetheart," she wrote on Instagram. After losing this sweet soul to the Nepal floods, life has turned upside down. Mike went on a pilgrimage to Mount Kailash, seeking enlightenment. There's a bitter sweetness knowing that there was nothing more that Mike wanted than to know God and to merge with the divine. A 6-year-old girl was among the amazing stories of survival in Nepal. Pulled from under a collapsed building more than 72 hours after she was buried alive in the landslide. Dramatic video released by Nepal's armed police force showed the little girl being pulled from the ruins of the home near the Timur border. The parents of rescued Sydney hiker Cara Saravino, aged 26, said they were beyond relief their daughter was found on Saturday after being missing for several days. Frank and Debbie Saravino said they were thanking Jesus for answering their prayers and giving strength and resilience to their daughter. "Seeing Cara's name appear on my message bank, hearing her voice and now seeing her photo and speaking with her has been the most miraculous gift," the Saravinos said in a statement. "We are incredibly thankful to the Australian consular response teams for locating her and bringing her to safety, and for the care they are giving her and all the amazing work they are doing to locate others." The Albanese government has pledged a further $3 million in humanitarian assistance on top of the $5 million of aid promised last week. Deputy Prime Minister Richard Marles said the government of Nepal had requested emergency supplies, including hygiene kits and solar lighting solutions. The first batch of supplies is due to be transported from Queensland in the coming days by the RAAF. And that article from the front page and pages 6 and 7, chaos and confusion in Nepal, families distraught at delays, confusion over missing Aussies.
1: Thanks, Lee. And this one flagged on the front page with "No seat is safe, Pauline's orange crush." Then the main article on page 2. And this article is by Rhea Pandey. The headline, "Hansen shows metal. No seat is safe from the orange tsunami of One Nation," its newest MP has warned, after a crushing by-election victory that has left Prime Minister Anthony Albanese and his government running scared. After winning the Western Australian state seat of Secret Harbour with a 17.5% swing against Labour on Saturday night, One Nation candidate Luke Hurdigan said voters had sent a message that will send shockwaves around the country. "There are no safe Labour seats in this state or in this country anymore," a victorious Mr. Hurdigan said. One Nation leader Pauline Hanson described the result as a clear message to Anthony Albanese ahead of the 2028 federal election, saying it showed her party was a serious threat to Labour. "People are turning to One Nation, hoping. It's all about hope. They want hope," she told News 24. "We're really out there winning seats." One Nation received another boost last night when the latest news poll showed it overtake Labour. One Nation support rose to 30%, with Labour on 29% and the Coalition 19%. Senator Hanson's net approval rating improved to -1, while Mr. Albanese's was at -21. The Prime Minister attempted to respond to the withering One Nation victory by launching another attack on the party on Sunday, claiming it would do anything to win. And in a claim sure to provide much mirth to his critics given his own track record of lying, Mr. Albanese accused One Nation of bending the truth

0: spreading misinformation and turning Australian against Australian. Across the world, hard right populists are on the march, peddling politics that's dangerous, divisive and downright dishonest, Mr. Albanese told the Queensland State Labor Conference. We simply must defeat them. We owe it to history and we will defeat them. Mr. Albanese warned parties like One Nation were ones of grievance and had no serious answers to the problems of Australians. Their own divisions and disagreements are now showing through, he said. They think Australians are lazy and overpaid, that people working from home are bludging, that domestic violence is sometimes a woman's fault, that we should somehow become a monoculture. One Nation are not on the side of working people. Every time they achieve any success, it leads to chaos and division. But One Nation MP, Barnaby Joyce, said Mr. Albanese had relied on tropes, bromides and fallacious statements in his attack on the party. Labour says, we're racist, we're homophobes, we don't want to protect women in a domestic violence relationship. That's crazy, Mr. Joyce told News 24, accusing Mr. Albanese of being a liar, referring to his broken promises on tax changes. Pollster Cos Samaras said One Nation's win showed Australians were rejecting a two-party system, adding, whether it's local government, state or federal, these Australians have a view that the established political order needs to be overturned. That article flagged on the front page, and then the main article, I don't have the page number here. The main article further in, Hanson Shows Metal by Rhea Pandey.
1: Thank you, Warwick. I have another article which is contributed, and it's on the front page under the headline, Childcare Sector Crisis, and it's contributed by Darcy Fitzgerald. And I'll read a small piece from the front page. The childcare sector is at a tipping point and federal intervention is needed after 203 day care services closed in a year, with more to shut. And now turning to page 3 for the full story. Headline, tipping point for daycare services. More centres set to shut. Families are pulling their children from the sector in response to a series of alleged sexual abuse cases, a rise in serious incidents and systemic failures, as experts warn public faith in the sector is seriously shaken. Supply of services is quickly outstripping demand, with 24,350 fewer children in long daycare in March 2026, compared to March 2025, as more families question whether childcare is working for them, despite $16.2 billion in generous government subsidies. Experts say the government must act now to save the sector by introducing a consistent national strategic response. Childcare providers, large and small, are feeling the pain of the exodus, with embattled provider Edge Early Learning entering into voluntary administration on August 25, causing uncertainty for the thousands of children and families in care at its 68 services in South Australia, Queensland and ACT. And childcare giant G8 is in a terminal downward spiral following the Joshua Dale Brown alleged paedophile scandal, posting a $38.8 million loss for the first 6 months of the financial year. Exclusive analysis by Mitchell Institute Director Professor Peter Hurley reveals 203 long daycare services shut their doors between June 2025 and June 2026, with nearly one in three being from large providers. This is up from 90 closures over the same period in 2024 and 149 in 2025. University of Sydney lecturer in early childhood education, Dr. Erin Harper, said the sector was at a tipping point. Dr. Harper said public faith in the sector is seriously shaken, as mistrust combined with a declining birth rate and cost pressures sees family depart the sector. One of those parents is Adelaide mother Kenzie Beams, aged 40, who pulled her eldest out of childcare and did not send her youngest there at all. After hearing all the news reporting about childcare, it really disgusted me, she said. Miss Beams said she had intended to return to work, but decided raising her children as a stay-at-home mum was more important. And that from page 3, Tipping Point for Daycare Services.
0: 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And you're listening to readings from the Advertiser newspaper on Vision Australia Radio. 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
3: Good morning, Roxanne Fitzgerald with ABC News. The Northern Territory Government maintains it has not received an offer from the federal government about rescuing a short-stay accommodation in Darwin used by hundreds of families facing homelessness. Jason Walls reports.
4: A statement from Minister Robin Carl says the Commonwealth has advised the Territory Government that it has secured a deal for the purchase of the Yissa short-stay accommodation site from its owner, OSCO. But the Minister says a written copy of the agreement has not been provided and that it currently has no offer to consider. Labor Senator Malandiri McCarthy last week announced the Commonwealth had offered to split the purchase price for the facility with the Territory Government. The Government says work is continuing to shift Yissa residents to alternative accommodation.
3: The NT government is promising it will be near impossible for scammers to hack Territorians' driver's licences when they go digital. Registered drivers in the Northern Territory will be able to use a digital version of their licences through an app on their phone by the end of the year. The Northern Territory is the fifth jurisdiction to introduce the changes, with Western Australia and the ACT still reliant on physical cards. Treasurer Bill Yan says the app will be equipped with security features to protect people's identities.
5: You've got to have the secure app, which means you have to be able, then the person using the phone has to be able to access the phone, access the app. And then there's the second part, which is also that the other part of that international standard, where it might be a shaker or a special watermark that shows up on request so that it shows that it can't be fake.
3: Alice Springs Town Council has apologised to the Joint Defence Facility Pine Gap, its staff and the broader community after the appearance of a council-branded marquee at a recent Pine Gap protest. The motion to make the apology passed 5-4 during last week's council meeting after a decommissioned council-branded marquee, which had been discarded at the Alice Springs tip, was used by protesters at the Converge protest earlier this year. The apology, posted to social media, says though the council did not authorise the marquee's use, it accepts responsibility for the concern or offence the marquee caused, and the council is reviewing its disposal processes for branded materials. The number of Australians missing in the Nepal-Tibet flood disaster has risen to 43. Authorities say more than 800 people have died and more than 3,000 are missing. While Australian officials have said they hold grave concerns for those unaccounted for, Assistant Foreign Minister Matt Thistlethwaite says he hasn't lost hope, especially after the extraordinary survival story of Sydney woman Sarah Savino.
6: She's now safely back in Kathmandu. So that case provides some hope, but obviously every day this goes on, it becomes more difficult.
3: Almost 27,000 older Australians are on retirement village wait lists, according to a new industry census. The Retirement Living Council says demand is running ahead of supply, especially for two-bedroom and more affordable homes. The report shows 38% of villages now have a wait list, while more residents are entering later in life and expect access to care services. The council says governments need to recognise the changing role retirement living is playing in Australia's ageing future. And a Queensland plastic surgeon has successfully replaced a woman's thumb with her second toe after a workplace incident. Madeline Grace reports. 40-year-old East Timorese immigrant Francisca Armarol lost her thumb in a conveyor belt incident in January. Sunshine Coast plastic surgeon Dr. Shandun Jadhav initially used a flap of skin from her forearm as a cover. Then, in July, his team used her entire second toe to replace the lost thumb in a complex 12-hour surgery. He says it was an emotional moment for him and the patient post-surgery.
7: And it's very gratifying to see the tears of joy on the patient when she woke up the very next day.
3: It was the first surgery of its kind for the region, and she is expected to regain up to 80% of her original thumb movements.
8: Also making headlines this morning, Australia's online safety regulator is urging companies that manufacture smart glasses to automatically blur the faces of people being filmed without their consent. And in the weather, just briefly, Darwin is heading to a top of 35 degrees.
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0: And we're back, and let's have a bit more of a look at the weather. The current temperature in Adelaide is 11.7 degrees, and Adelaide today will be generally mostly sunny. Maximum temperature is expected to be 21 degrees. Tomorrow, Tuesday, the 1st of September, in Adelaide, we're expecting a minimum of 12, a maximum of 22, and a shower or two. On Wednesday, the 2nd of September, a minimum of 11, maximum of 16, and a shower or two. Thursday, the 3rd of September, minimum 11, maximum 18, and showers. Friday, 4th of September, minimum 11, maximum 21, and showers. Saturday, the 5th of September, minimum 12, maximum 17, and a shower or two. And next Sunday, we're looking at a minimum of 10, maximum 17, and a shower or two. So a fairly showery sort of a week. The current temperature in Darwin is 24.7 degrees. Darwin today will generally be sunny, and a maximum temperature is expected to be 35 degrees. Tomorrow, Tuesday the 1st of September, Darwin is looking at a minimum of 22, maximum 34, and sunny. Wednesday the 2nd of September, minimum 22, maximum 33, and sunny. Thursday the 3rd of September, minimum 22, maximum 34, early shower or two. Friday the 4th of September, minimum 22, maximum 33, and sunny. And Darwin on Saturday the 5th of September, you're looking at a minimum of 23, a maximum 32, and mostly sunny. And Sunday the 6th of September, minimum 23, maximum 32, and mostly sunny. And now we'll go back to Lee to continue reading.
1: Thank you, Warwick. And I'm turning now to page 4 with an article contributed by Jade Gailberger and the headline, Smart Glasses Could Be Banned. The Albanese government is leaving the door open to an import ban on smart glasses as it proposes a raft of new privacy laws to protect Australians from the misuse of secret wearable surveillance devices. Attorney General Michelle Rowland will on Monday unveil Labor's second tranche of privacy reforms, which will also give Australians the power to demand that personal information is scrubbed from social media platforms and search engines. Ms. Rowland will release an exposure draft and consultation paper on the proposed crackdown, which will tighten how artificial intelligence and connected devices can collect and use personal information. A new identity protection service, IDLOC, I-D-L-O-C-K, which will enable Australians to block, unblock and monitor the use of identity documents such as their driver's licence and passport through MyGov, will also be announced. The Albanese government is modernising Australia's privacy laws to ensure they are fit for purpose in the digital age, Ms. Rowland said. The right to erasure will help put more control in the hands of Australians, allowing personal information to be destroyed from large digital platforms. Under the proposed privacy changes, the right to erasure will not apply to media groups publishing news articles. Broad safeguards about the use of smart glasses would be introduced to ensure people who use them appropriately still can. The government will leave the door open to import bans, despite calls from the Greens and Crossbench to implement an import ban for at least 12 months until stronger privacy laws are passed. Social Services Minister Tanya Plibersek said she was very concerned about the glasses being used to furtively film sexual encounters, saying the issue had been referred to the Privacy Commissioner. A recent News Corp survey of 2,500 Australians found 33% wanted smart glasses banned, with high support among women, 37%, and those over 60, 44%. And that article from page 4, smart glasses could be banned.
0: Thanks, Lee. And now back on page 2, Albanese's Pacific visit to bolster security. And this article is by Jade Gailberger. Australia is hoping to secure a new transnational crime pact in the Pacific amid growing concerns about the region's escalating drug and health crises. Anthony Albanese will travel to Palau for the Pacific Islands Forum, where the government will seek to thwart China's efforts to exert influence and reaffirm Australia as the security partner of choice. The Prime Minister is expected to meet with Pacific leaders on Tuesday. China's nuclear-capable missile test, crime, health and climate change ahead of pre-COP31 event in October are all set to be top of the agenda. Minister for Pacific Island Affairs, Pat Conroy, said the government had made no secret of the fact that we're in a permanent state of contest in the region for influence and to be the partner of choice. We obviously negotiated treaties with Tuvalu and Nauru and Vanuatu and landed alliances with Papua New Guinea and Fiji, Mr. Conroy told News 24. This has made Australia safer and more secure, and we're working on additional treaties with countries like Tonga and the Solomon Islands. We're in a much stronger and safer position than we were 4 years ago because we turn up, we listen to the priorities of our Pacific partners, we act on them, and that means Australia is safer today. Palau's recognition of Taiwan, which will be represented at the forum, is expected to heighten tensions with China. Meanwhile, Defence Minister Richard Miles will this week meet with US Secretary of War Pete Hegseth. That article, Albanese's Pacific visit to bolster security, was on page 2.
1: Thank you, Warwick. I'm turning now to page 4, and this article is contributed by Sashi Baltutis with a headline, First Look at New $15 Million Adelaide College. Designs have been revealed for a $50 million technical college north of Adelaide, the first of three promised by the Labor state government in March. The new Gawler Technical College will offer up to 250 students from years 10 to 12 full-time industry training in in-demand careers. The Technical College on Power Road, co-located with Gawler and District College B12 School, is set to open in January 2028, with construction set to begin later this year. Technical colleges will also be built at Murray Bridge and Marden for a total cost of $150 million for the three sites. Education Minister Lucy Hood said the technical colleges are building life-changing skills for the state's students. Our northern suburbs are growing, and the focus on construction and engineering at this additional technical college in Gawler reflects the opportunities available to meet demand, she said. Providing hand-on learning and guaranteed job pathways in priority areas helps young people seamlessly transition into the workforce and contribute to our state's economic growth. In March, Premier Peter Malinauskas declared he had already tasked the public service to go on with the job of delivering these technical colleges at three different locations. We have more specifically instructed the Department of Education to start the work today of reaching out to industry partners for the employers that will partner with our three new technical colleges to get them established and up online, he said. And that page four article, first look at new $50 million Adelaide College.
0: Thanks, Lee. And now, just coming up to 8.15, I shall turn to page nine, where we have an article, Flood Damage Puts Brakes on Inaugural Rally. And this article is by Jacinta Round. A major South Australian motorsport event, scheduled to be held for the first time next month, has been postponed due to flood-damaged roads. The six-day, 900-kilometre Flinders to Fleurieu rally was to have taken place from September the 20th. However, organisers have announced the dirt road event will now take place in May or June. In a post to Facebook, they said, "Recent weather has significantly impacted communities and roads along our route, and road damage, impassable sections, and uncertainty around repair timeframes. With regional businesses entering an important tourism period, we do not want our road closures to place further pressure on communities already dealing with these challenges." The event was to begin at Quorn in the Flinders Ranges and end in Victor Harbour. On Sunday, the government issued Outback Road Report listed 19 closed roads, with most due to flooding. The 48-stage rally, spanning 14 council areas, was set to make history as the country's largest special stage race, according to the South Australian Tourism Commission website. The postponement comes following what the Bureau of Meteorology says is the state's wettest winter in a decade. A Flinders Ranges weather station in Hawker recorded more than 128 millimetres of rain last month, compared to 19.4 millimetres for the same period last year. The rally's course clerk, Owen Polanski, said the decision to postpone the rally had been difficult. Ultimately, safety and delivering a high-quality event that represents genuine value for our competitors had to come first, he said. Rather than compromise what we believe the Flinders to Fleurieu rally should be, we've made the difficult but responsible decision to postpone. An enormous amount of work has gone into preparing this event, and we know that competitors, officials and supporters have also made significant commitments. Mr. Polanski said updates would be posted online. That article, Flood Damage Puts Brakes on Inaugural Rally, was on page 9.
1: Thank you, Warwick. I'm turning to page 10 now, listeners. This article is contributed by Sashi Baltutis and is headlined Tim's New Career at 75, with a subheading Practicing Law to Help Homeless People, a Rewarding Change. After leaving school at 15 and working as a tractor salesman, a teacher and a counsellor in his local area, 75-year-old Tim Looker has embarked upon a new career. On his 74th birthday, Mr. Looker was admitted to the Supreme Court of South Australia to practice law, and he now uses his new credentials to help people less fortunate than himself find housing. "I'm not some kind of bloody miracle baby," he said of the achievement. "I'm a person that's fascinated by the world and I can't get enough of it." Mr. Looker left Marion High School at 15 years old to sweep the floor in the spare parts warehouse of a tractor company before eventually graduating to sales. "I absolutely loved it, but I knew there was a bit more to me than that," said Mr. Looker. "There was more to life than sitting around drinking beers with customers endlessly." With more than a decade selling heavy machinery interstate, he had enough of being remote and returned to Adelaide, where he volunteered with the YMCA. They said, "You get on all right with kids, why don't you become a teacher?" "And I thought, why not?" Mr. Looker said. He then studied to become a teacher under iconic Australian author Mem Fox at the University of South Australia in the 1980s and embarked upon a two-decade-long career in education, spanning stints at Pulteney Grammar School, Prince Alfred College and St John's Grammar. "The private schools loved me because I had a wide world experience," Mr Looker said. "I wasn't a person who just went through school, back to school." The end of his teaching career came when he stopped going to work and never got round to going back. "Administration in education was driving me nuts," Mr Looker said. But it was his experience as a councillor with the City of Holdfast Bay from 2006 to 2014 that led him to a legal career. Near the end of his time in local government, Mr Looker was part of a legal battle to evict Brighton Caravan Park residents to make way for a $3 million redevelopment. He started his uni essay law degree in 2017 and treated the law court like, "Oh, gee, that's interesting, I'll do that," rather than racing to finish it. "The young ones want to get through as fast as they can," Mr Looker said. "I don't think I was an easy student at times." He graduated from the course in 2024 and a year later was certified to practice law under supervision. "You hadn't really made it as a lawyer until you'd done that," that is, been allowed to practice law, Mr Looker said. "There are lots of people that did law, older people, but never did the graduate diploma of legal practice to get admitted. I really felt that I had a massive responsibility, that I'm upholding a tradition." Now he volunteers his time to help homeless people work through legal issues to find housing. His philosophy, Mr Looker said, was, "I'll be all right when trying new things. There's always a bit more to you than what's happening right now," he said. And that interesting article on page 10, Tim's new career at 75, practicing law to help homeless people, a rewarding change.
0: Well done, Tim. And now turning to page 16, rush to lock in valuation. Investors prepare for new tax laws. And this article is by Cameron Michaleff. Property investors are scrambling to lock in valuations a year ahead of schedule as a looming tax shake-up is set to cost Australians $4.5 billion. As part of what the Albanese government calls a once-in-a-generation tax reform, every investment property will need to be valued before changes take effect on July 1, 2027. Property valuation company Option says inquiries have spiked 30% as investors try to lock in valuations ahead of the deadline. Option estimates about 2.5 million investment properties are potentially affected, based on roughly 2.3 million residential and 250,000 commercial and agribusiness properties. Option Managing Director Scott Chapman said investors should prepare for the changes. "The assessment itself can't be done until after July 1, 2027, but we're getting a lot of inquiries about people wanting to book now so they can be first movers," he said. The CGT and negative gearing reforms were introduced to Parliament in the last sitting day in May, meaning assets, including shares, property and personal collectibles, will all require a valuation. In a submission on the exposure drafts, Wilson Asset Management warned Australians will pay up to $4.5 billion to remain tax compliant, based on about 2.3 million household valuations, 996,203 for businesses and 85,000 for farmers. Wilson Asset Management Chairman Jeff Wilson said the cost burden was unfair. "Australians should not have to pay thousands of dollars for a valuation simply to ensure they're taxed on the gain they actually made," he said. "Our modelling points to a one-off national valuation cost of up to $4.5 billion, with the work required potentially reaching 3 to 5 times Australia's available valuer capacity." Mr Wilson said flow-on impacts would far exceed the initial cost. "With these changes applying to Australian businesses, the cost to the Australian economy will be tens of billions of dollars," he said. From July 1, 2027, the 50% capital gains tax discount will be replaced with inflation-adjusted indexation. The new minimum 30% tax rate will apply on all capital gains from July 1, 2028. Negative gearing has also been scrapped for those buying existing dwellings. The property market has been hit by the tax changes, rising interest rates and oil prices. ANZ has revised its forecast to a peak-to-trough decline of 10.6% in combined capital city house prices, with Sydney facing a 14.5% fall. ANZ economists Madeline Dunk and Adam Boyton said the downturn would likely be short-lived, with prices expected to recover through the second half of 2027, supported by anticipated RBA rate cuts. And that article, Rush to Lock in Valuation, Investors Prepare for New Tax Laws, was on page 16.
1: Thank you, Warwick. I have an article on page 15, which is contributed by Jacinta Round, and the headline, Missing, Not Forgotten, and subheading, Green Seat Benches to Keep Memories Alive. Public benches preserving the memory of missing loved ones will be installed in Adelaide's northwest as part of a project backed by the families of two women who vanished in separate high-profile cases. The Green Seat Project is coming to South Australia through Queensland woman Sally Layden's movement to bring awareness to missing persons, including her mother, Marion Barter. Miss Layden, aged 53, said she founded the project, now a not-for-profit incorporation, with the installation of the first bench on the Gold Coast last October, almost 3 decades after her mother disappeared at age 51 in June 1997, under suspicious circumstances. We don't have a grave, we don't have a memorial site, so this is a really important initiative, mother of three, Miss Layden said. She said there were more than 20 benches already installed or in the pipeline across Australia, and one in Scotland in the UK. Meanwhile, Port Adelaide Enfield Council and its August meeting unanimously approved a bid for the installation of the project's first two green seats in South Australia. The seats, Miss Layden said, were green to honour her mother's favourite colour. She said the benches included an inscription with a QR code directing people to the Missing Matter, an online collection of tributes from families of missing people. We get families to tell us why their missing person matters because we felt it was really important to bring awareness to missing persons' stories and humanising them, instead of being another statistic or another number on a file, Miss Layden said. The brother and sister-in-law of York Peninsula woman Gail King, a 28-year-old mother of two who was last seen at home in Minlaton in 1997, have joined the project. Gail's brother Peter King, 53, of Blakeview, welcomed the installation of the benches in SA, saying it was important for loved ones of missing persons to have somewhere to reflect. Mr. King said he also hoped the QR code on the benches could spur a development in the cold case of his sister's disappearance and suspected murder. It might jog someone's memory. They might read it and think, oh, I might have seen something. So hopefully it might even solve something, Mr. King said. With less than a year until the 30th anniversary of Gail's disappearance, he said the pain of her absence never goes away. It's also always in the back of your mind, he said. The Green Seats Project's SA volunteer representative, Kate Walsh, a 47-year-old nurse and mother of two, was the one to present the deputation to a local council, saying she wants to install a seat in each local municipal area. Sorry, listeners, I got the stumbles there. The benches are a spin-off of the old-fashioned milk carton missing persons advertisement, Miss Walsh said. They aren't a memorial bench for any particular person. They are for the missing. Port Adelaide Enfield Mayor Claire Bone said locations for the seats were still being considered. We hope these seats provide a place of reflection and hope for families, while also helping raise awareness of the impact of long-term missing persons, Miss Bone said. And that was Missing, Not Forgotten, on page 15.
0: And now I'll turn to page 19 with a news article from Kyiv, unattributed, Homes Hit as Russia Targets Arms Depot. And I won't read the whole of this article, but we'll read half of it. A Russian drone strike on an arms depot near Kyiv killed 37 people as it sparked fires and explosions and destroyed buildings and homes near the attack. Plumes of black smoke poured over the capital's western suburbs, while videos published by Ukraine's rescue services showed homes near the blast epicenter in flames. The attack was the second to hit a munitions depot near Kyiv in less than 2 months, with officials expressing anger that arms were still being stored so close to residential areas. with Ukrainian President Volodymyr Zelensky slamming local authorities. Both Russia and Ukraine have intensified long-range strikes on each other in recent months, pushing civilian casualties to their highest level since Moscow invaded in 2022. Those who allowed this to happen must be held accountable for their decisions. Ammunition cannot be stored near homes or other residential areas, Mr. Zelensky said. The blast forced hundreds to evacuate and damaged homes, including a care facility for elderly and disabled people in the town of Myla, he said. At least 37 people were killed, among them the mayor of the nearby town of Dmitrivka. Kyiv regional governor Timur Tyshenko said on Telegram, "The depot was owned by the Ukrainian military and stored drones, shells and other munitions," Mr. Zelensky said in a video address. He blamed the incident on horrific negligence, saying ammunition should not have been stored there. And that part of an article, "Homes Hit as Russia Targets Arms Depot," was on page 19. And now we'll take a short break and hear from our sponsors, and then we'll be back.
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1: Thank you, Warwick. And I have an article here, listeners, which was flagged on the front page with the headline, "Midfield Mission Muzzle the Dogs." And it's a football story. And the full story is on the back page and on page 45. And the big headline, "Bond Man and Robin." And it's from Simeon Thomas Wilson with a subheading, "Crows Elimination Final Midfield Test." Dogs, huge midfield test for Adelaide. Adelaide's confidence that its midfield has learnt its lessons from last year's finals letdown will get a serious test against one of the best 1-2 punches in the competition in Western Bulldogs stars Marcus Bontempelli and Ed Richards. The Crows' engine room bore the brunt of the fallout from their straight sets exit at the hands of Collingwood and Hawthorne last year, and again in 2026 their midfield has often come under the microscope with how it has fared against top sides. And now from the back page, we go to page 45. Crows midfield coach Nathan Van Berlo last week said their on-ball brigade had improved significantly, and they were confident they had learnt from their disappointing showings against the Magpies and the Hawks. The Dogs will quickly show if this is the case in Saturday's elimination final at Adelaide Oval. In their thrilling wildcard win over Collingwood, Bontempelli finished with 32 disposals, 16 contested possessions, 10 score involvements and 8 clearances. The Bulldogs captain also booted a goal, but could have had two more in a huge 10-disposal second term, in which he put his stamp on the game. Richards came into the clash against the Pies in red-hot form, with 31 disposals and two goals against Carlton, and 30 and a goal against Melbourne, and had 25 disposals and seven clearances against Collingwood, despite the close attention of Ed Allen. Aided by Joel Frazier, Matt Kennedy, Riley West and Riley Sanders, the Dogs' midfield dominated the Magpies on Friday night. Young gun Dan Curtin said the Crows couldn't wait to show what they learnt from last year. "I think we are in a great spot compared to last year," he said. "We learnt a lot. We had a lot of boys play their first finals last year. And we've matured a lot, so we are really excited for the challenge and we are definitely eager to get back out there and play. It was probably the intensity and energy that stood out when it comes to finals. I think we spoke a lot about not losing that energy battle last year, but it is a completely different intensity finals. Few players can stop Bontempelli when he is in full flight, but after getting some more midfield time in the past few weeks, Curtin could be in the mix as an option for the Crows to negate the influence of the Dogs' superstar with his big frame. My strength is, I think, the contest and being a big body in there," he said, "and helping get the ball to those guys like Ranks," who is Isaac Rankin, "and Dawes, Jordan Dawson. So I'd like to think I can bring that, and the more time I get in there, the better I think I will get at it." And that Bont Man and Robin Crows elimination final midfield test from the back page and page 45.
0: Thanks, Lee. And now, just coming up to 8:36, I've got another article that's flagged on the front page with another season of vintage wines. And then on the back page, wines presses ahead. And then the main article is on page 44, wines powers ahead with new one-year deal. And this article is by Simeon Thomas Wilson. Brownlow medalist and former Port Adelaide co-captain Ollie Wines has signed a one-year deal to remain at the Power next season. It means Wines is set to become just the third power player to reach the 300-game milestone at AFL level, with the 31-year-old just eight off the mark that would see him join Travis Boak and Kane Corns in the prestigious club. While he started the season slowly, following serving the final two games of a suspension from the previous year and battling a knee issue, the 2021 Brownlow medalist, All-Australian and Power Best and Fairest finished the campaign in strong form. Across 2026, he averaged 21.8 disposals, 9.2 contested possessions, 3.4 clearances from 19 games. Power list boss Jason Cripps said the club was thrilled to have Wines remain at the club for next season. "Ollie's been a significant part of the club for a long time," he said. "The value he adds as a leader and a person can't be underestimated, especially the influence he can have towards the younger players on our list. Ollie's ability to support our young leaders on and off the field is so important, and his calmness and composure under pressure is a testament to the person he is." But Wines revealed at some stages throughout this season he thought 2026 might be his last. "It has probably been something I've thought about throughout the year, and I've probably at times doubted whether I wanted to play on," he said. "But there probably came a point in the middle of the season when I really fell in love with the process that the club is on at the moment. We've got so many young and emerging players coming into our team, and although this year was a difficult year in terms of win-loss, I really enjoyed what we were able to do. Get games into these young guys, see the development of guys that I'm around, particularly midfielders like Jace Burgoyne and Jason Horne-Francis, and seeing these guys continue to develop and have some sort of impact on their career in the current day, and helping them progress further, is a big reason why I want to hang around and continue to play." Wines also said his knee feeling good in the second half of the season gave him confidence to go around again, and he would not need surgery in the off-season. "That was a factor also," he said. "Mentally, you have to understand that if you can play, but physically you've got to be able to get through a year. So towards the back end of the season, I got healthier as the year went on, which was really pleasing. By the last couple of games, I was going into games almost 100%. So I think the way my body has healed over the year has really been pleasing, and it's showing really positive signs for next year." The Power finished 15th in Josh Carr's first year at the helm, with a bad run with injuries to key players. Wines said he'd been impressed with how Carr had dealt with this. "He has had to show a lot of resilience as a coach," Wines said. "He's had a lot of key players go down for a whole season in some situations, but the way he's just turned up every day, and continued to trust the players, and continued to coach us really hard with the coaching team he's assembled. I've loved to see the development of him throughout the year, and he's only going to get better as a senior coach." That article, Wines Powers Ahead on New One-Year Deal, was on page 44.
1: Thank you, Warwick. I have an article which is on page 41, and it was flagged on the back page with Eagles Flying High, and where the full story is on page 41. I won't have time to read it all to you listeners, but it's contributed by Gordon Armstrong and headlined, "Connor Leads Eagles Fight," and this is an SANFL report. A six-goal haul from Eagles forward Connor Ballenden played a key part in Woodville West Torrens gripping elimination final win against West Adelaide at Adelaide Oval on Sunday. Ballenden kicked goals in each quarter, often providing the spark needed in key moments. The game was full of drama and what-ifs moments, especially in the last quarter. West's Brady Searle had a chance to put his side in front, nearing full time, but his shot from the northwestern boundary drifted across the goal without scoring. The Eagles then gained a clearance from defence Zane Williams, finding space up the ground in a 2-versus-1 contest. His running shot on goal on the siren netted a point to give the Eagles victory by 5 points. Minutes before that, the Eagles' Jack Hayes made use of playing from a ruck infringement to put his side in front 28 minutes in. The Eagles had the better of the first half to lead by 14 points at half-time. But West came out a different side, lifting all over the ground, but it made life hard by missing 5 consecutive shots on goal early in the third, before Joel Parker and Tom Scully banged through 2 quick goals to bring the margin to 3 points down. Eagles coach Sam Jacobs, who brought up his first finals win as a coach, was thrilled with the team's effort and resolve. "It's a big credit to the boys. There are a whole lot of emotions going on," Jacobs said. "We had a buffer, they came back, we steadied, but our fight to keep at it was terrific. While Connor Ballenden kicked the goals, we were very pleased with the job Nick Hayes did on Burgess to give Connor the space. Connor doesn't get a lot of those goals without Nick's help. At this stage, we have pulled up all clear with no injuries, so we're looking forward to going again." And that was an SANFL, "Connor Leads Eagles Fight," on page 41.
0: Thanks, Lee. And I've got a bit more SANFL. This one flagged on the back page with Double Chance Blues. And the main article on page 40. "Sturt Double Act Shines in Finals Classic." And I won't read the whole article, which is by Andrew Cappell. "A Tom Lewis masterclass and a brilliant performance from game-breaking forward Ash Johnson has powered Sturt into a mouth-watering SANFL second semi-final matchup against minor premier Norwood. In a thrilling qualifying final at Adelaide Oval on Sunday, the Double Blues beat Glenelg by 2 points in one of the most seesawing major round contests in years. Trailing until midway through the third quarter, and by as many as 20 points early, Sturt turned the game on its head with an exhilarating 7-goal third term to lead by 21 points at the last change. But Glenelg refused to wilt, kicking 4 unanswered goals in the opening 8 minutes of the final term to regain the lead by 3 points. Star midfielder Matthew Allen then missed the chance to put the Tigers 9 points clear when he uncharacteristically sprayed a set shot from 20 metres. Sturt key forward Lachlan Burrows made Glenelg pay, goaling from a strong mark 16 minutes into the quarter to put his side back in front. When the classy Johnson and Oliver Grivel followed suit, Sturt led by 14 points and it appeared to be game over. But the Fighting Bays didn't lie down and cut the deficit to only 1 point when captain Liam McBean goaled in the 28th minute, setting up a grandstand finish. "What a great game to be involved in," said Triple Sturt Premiership coach Martin Matner, whose side is chasing back-to-back flags. "We probably had some moments we didn't handle in the first half, with the extra pressure of being a final. But in the third quarter, we had some really big moments. Guys won their one-on-ones and kicked goals, and were able to get really good control of the game. But Glenelg, being the good side it is, came back and set up a very tense finish. And I'll stop there, but that article, Sturt Double Act Shines in Finals Classic, was on page 40.
1: Thank you, Warwick. I'm turning to page 46 now of the sports section, and this article is unattributed, and its headline, Roger's Ultimate Honour, Emotional Great Federer Enters Tennis Hall of Fame. A tearful Roger Federer was inducted into the International Tennis Hall of Fame on Sunday, describing his formal entrance into the sports pantheon as one of the greatest honours of my life. The 45-year-old 20-time Grand Slam singles champion was frequently overcome with emotion as he addressed a crowd bristling with tennis royalty at a ceremony in Newport, Rhode Island. The Swiss legend, who retired from tennis in 2022, paid tribute to the opponents, officials, fans, family and friends who had shared his career during a lengthy address. "This is one of the greatest honours of my life," Federer said. "They called this the Hall of Fame, but fame was never the goal. My goal was to spend my life doing something I love with people who love it as much as I do." In a light-hearted preamble, the 8-time Wimbledon champion totted up his career in some of his lesser-known statistical milestones. Not the obvious stats like the number of majors or number of weeks at number one, Federer said, "I'm talking about the numbers that really paint a picture. Between 1998 and when I first went on the ATP Tour and when I retired in 2022, I wore more than 5,000 headbands. That's more than Bjorn Borg and John McEnroe combined. And if you think that's impressive, I wore probably over 7,000 pairs of socks. That's probably twice as many as most of my opponents because I doubled them up. But really, there's no way to measure what it means to be here. It's hard to put it into words," Federer said, reflecting on his journey from being a 13-year-old ball boy at an ATP tournament in Basel to the pinnacle of tennis. "I really want to thank every ball kid who ever stood through my matches, or all our matches for that matter, for hours on end," Federer said. "I see you. I thank you. I was you." Federer had to wipe away tears as he name-checked his idol Stefan Edberg, other tennis stars, family and support staff who had inspired him throughout his career. "I need tissues and sunglasses and everything to protect me right now," he joked. "It's been an incredible journey." And that's Roger's Ultimate Honour, Emotional Great Federer Enters Tennis Hall of Fame.
0: Thanks, Lee. And now I've got another article, AFLW this time, flagged on the back page, to how injury sours Power's thrilling win over Giants. And then the main article on page 39, Power's thrilling win at a price. And this article is by David Gavin. And we should just do a time check and let you know that it is just coming up to 8:47. Port Adelaide star Indy Tahau's history of knee injuries continues to plague her, putting a dampener on a thrilling 4-point win over the Giants at Manuka in Canberra. Tahau went down clutching at her right knee in immense discomfort late in the third quarter, after an innocuous challenge sent her off balance and her knee gave way, bending the leg almost at right angles. She took no further part in the game. Fighting right until the end, her side won 7-10 to 8-0. "This doesn't look good at all, grabbing at her right knee," Jess Webster remarked about the injury during the call for Fox Footy. The 23-year-old endured a 2-year journey back from a ruptured ACL and was cleared of serious injury to that left knee after concerns following the round 2 loss to Hawthorn. But it was the right knee this time, leaving her in tears as she hobbled from the ground. The goal by Lauren Young in the dying seconds would surely have put some sort of a smile on her face, as the Port youngster slotted her second goal to put her side in front and avoid the fate of the Giants, that being a 1-2 record after 3 rounds in the 12-round competition. In a contest that went goal for goal for much of the game, it came down to 2 points with less than a minute remaining and a kick from on the arc by former Giant Tegan Germich, who found Young point blank in front, no more than 10 metres out, who sealed the win. Leading up to this heartbreaker, dual All-Australian and 4-time club champion Alice Parker reflected on changes the Giants had made and sensed for the first time since arriving in 2019, real success was possible. The Giants had finished in the bottom three in each of the past three seasons, and now at 1-2, that prospect of success is in real jeopardy with 9 games to go. Three teams already undefeated, and the fight for final 8 spots fierce. With every goal that was scored by each side, in the first half especially, there was seemingly a contest for the best goal celebration after Alicia Eva set the tone with the opening goal of the match. Piper Window was not to be outdone. Playing her first game of the season after a foot injury, the 21-year-old kept the celebrations going, loosening the shoulders and bending the back that would challenge any dancer on a Saturday night after a goal that warranted it. From right on the boundary line in the pocket, with absolutely no angle to play with, Window's drop punt found a path through the big sticks. All she needed was a window of opportunity, and she made the most of it, Jess Webster aptly described it in the call for Fox Footy.

0: And that was Monday morning there, final round at Eastlake. Scott produced a 5-under par third round to climb into a share of third at 12-under, leaving the Australian veteran just 3 shots behind leader Victor Hovland with 18 holes remaining. Nearly 20 years after winning the Tour Championships, the 46-year-old had the opportunity to add another remarkable chapter to his career. Scott, aged 46, is the oldest player among the leading contenders and will look to become just the fourth player to win the Tour Championship multiple times, joining Tiger Woods, Rory McIlroy and Phil Mickelson. The Australian was alongside world number one Scottie Scheffler, Sweden's Ludvig Åberg and American Chris Gotterup at 12-under heading into the final round. Minwoo Lee also responded strongly after a difficult second round threatened to derail his championship hopes. The Australian entered moving day looking to recover from a 3-over par second round and did exactly that, carding a 4-under round to move to 9-under overall and a share of ninth position. Lee was 6 shots behind Hovland, but within reach of the leaders with a significant final round charge required. While the Australians remained firmly in the mix, Rory McIlroy produced one of the rounds of the day to launch himself back into contention. The world number two fired a 7-under 63, tied for the best round of the day, to surge 16 places up the leaderboard and into a share of 7th at 10-under. McIlroy's 63 also tied his career low round at Eastlake Golf Club and leaves the three-time FedEx Cup champion 5 shots behind Hovland heading into Sunday. The Northern Irishman began the third round 7 shots behind the leaders, a deficit he has previously overcome on his way to victory. 3 of McIlroy's 30 PGA Tour titles have come after trailing by 7 shots or more through 36 holes. And this article from page 40, Adam Scott chasing history in $10 million finale.
1: And back to page 46, Australian boxing great Mundine dies, 75. And this article is by Jamie Panduram. One of the greatest boxing icons in Australian history has died, with Tony Mundine passing away on Sunday. It's understood Mundine suffered a heart attack and was unable to be revived. The 75-year-old was the only Australian to fight across 4 weight divisions for world titles and is the father of former world champion Anthony Mundine. It's understood Anthony Mundine, who could not be reached for comment, is travelling back to Australia from the Middle East upon learning of his father's passing. Tony Mundine became one of the key figures in Australian sport and the Indigenous movement through his boxing exploits, fighting for a world title in 1974. He was a constant in the corner of his son Anthony as he made the controversial move from rugby league to professional boxing, becoming a world champion and a pay-per-view star in Australia. It's understood Mundine was surrounded by loved ones in hospital as he passed. The highly respected boxing figure fought for the WBA middleweight title against Argentinian Carlos Monzon in 1974, losing via 7th-round stoppage. Mundine finished his sparkling career in 1984 with a professional record of 80-16-1, 64 knockouts. Mundine won the Australian middleweight title in 1970 with a knockout victory over Billy Chules. He then claimed the Australian heavyweight title 2 years later with an 11th-round stoppage against Foster Biberon. His final bout was a points loss to Alex Sir in 1984. And that article, Australian boxing great Mundine dies, 75, was on page 46.
0: And I'm turning now to a small article on page 10, and it's not sport anymore. It's contributed by Andrew Hedgman, and it's headlined, Cancer Drug on the PBS. Thousands more Australians with advanced cancer will soon gain cheaper access to an immunotherapy treatment under an expanded pharmaceutical benefit scheme, listing in a move expected to save eligible patients thousands of dollars. From September 1, Pembrolizumab, sold as Keytruda, will be available under a broader multi-cancer listing for patients with advanced or metastatic cancers

0: that cannot be surgically removed and are considered sensitive to immunotherapy. Without the PBS subsidy, patients could face costs of about $14,800 per script for Keytruda. Under the subsidised scheme, patients are expected to pay $7.70 on concession or $25 for general patients for each infusion of Keytruda. Health Minister Mark Butler said the expanded listing would help more people get access faster and at a lower cost. Keytruda is one of the most extraordinary drugs available in the country, and now it is listed to help so many more Australian patients, he said. This is another illustration of our PBS bringing the best medicines in the world to Australia at affordable prices.
1: And I'll head back to a little bit more sport on page 38 with an article unattributed, three-point slam plan on NBL agenda. The NBL wants to trial bold rule changes, including a three-point dunk, in a bid to innovate and attract new eyeballs to the competition. Crosscourt can reveal league power brokers have brainstormed a raft of new concepts that they plan to roll out in future games. NBL officials were on track to unveil the tweaks at this week's pre-season blitz in Bendigo, but ran out of time to seek approval from the sport's global body, FIBA, or FIBA. Basketball Australia originally endorsed the new rules, which include player-only timeouts and 4 points from the half-court logo, before saying any changes require the green light via FIBA. The NBL would have loved to trial the new rules at the annual pre-season blitz, but officials haven't ruled out revisiting the concepts down the track. The WNBL has confirmed three new rule changes will be trialled during September's pre-season tournament. Stemming from international leagues, player-only timeouts, a maximum points free throw, and immediate backcourt inbound passes will be explored at the Townsville tip-off. If successful, one, two, or all three of the rules could come into play as soon as this coming regular season, with WNBL Chief Operations Officer Justin Nelson declaring anything is possible. Seen in the New Zealand competition, a player-only timeout allows a player in possession of the ball to call a 30-second timeout limited to teammates on the court. No coaches or bench players would be allowed to be involved, no substitutions could be made, and it could not be called directly after a team timeout. The NBL also has a history of being innovative under Larry Kestelman's leadership, introducing a raft of events like Hoopsfest and the Ignite Cup, and won't be afraid to trial new rules in an attempt to grow the game. That article, 3-point slam plan on NBM agenda, was on page 38.
0: Thank you, Warwick. I'm going back to a little sport article here on page 40. It's contributed by Adam Pengilly and headlined Armstrong Steadies to Secure First Title. It's taken years of toil and many near misses, but Josh Armstrong is a PGA Tour of Australasia winner after holding his nerve down the stretch to win the PNG Open. The 27-year-old Canberra native had recorded 11 top 10 finishes in his career, but finally closed out a tournament at Royal Port Moresby Golf Club on Sunday. It came with a piece of ingenuity when he changed his putter at the start of the week and needed a lot of grit on his final nine after dropping three shots in the space of two holes. But Armstrong, at minus 14, steadied on his final four holes to hold off Lachlan Aylan at minus 12. And I don't even know what to say, Armstrong said. And that article, Armstrong Steadies to Secure First Title.
1: Thanks, Lee. And that was the last news story from today's Advertiser newspaper. The current temperature in Adelaide is 13.7 degrees, with an expected top of 21. And the current temperature in Darwin is 26.8 degrees, with an expected high today of 35. Thank you for tuning in to our news breakfast program. We've enjoyed bringing it to you. I'm Warwick Billings, and reading with me today was Lee Martin. I've been your panel operator for the program. The time is just before 9 o'clock. Please stay tuned for Focal Point, with National Press live from our Adelaide studios at 10 a.m. This program is heard daily at this time here on Vision Australia Radio in Adelaide, at VA Radio on digital, and online at varadio.org.
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7: 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Peter Greco, on behalf of Philip Vanipier, is saying thank you so much for making time to tune in. We really do appreciate that. This program coming to you from Gardenerland. Coming to you very shortly, we'll catch up with Cameron Algy, who's just written a book. In fact, an addition to his book, a new addition to his book, I Can See Clearly Now, and featuring a bit of AI, so how you can live better with blindness or low vision. Look forward to catch up with Cameron very soon. Susie Hudson will join us. Now, we've been speaking about the legislation regarding audio description. Susie actually took this to the High Court a number of years ago, over 10 years ago. We'll relive those moments and see what Susie thinks about today's developments. Emma Bettison will join us, fantastic advocate, talking about the changes to the NDIS. Emma has got some really sound ideas that you can implement to, well, hopefully make things a little bit better for you and maybe for others as well. Then we'll catch up with Phil Vanderveer, co-founder and co-presenter for Focal Point. Always plenty for Phil to talk about. I think Phil's going to talk about experience about first time out and living independently. So that's going to be a great topic. Just before we go and hear from Cameron, news through from him, Selvis HC, that the new version, a new update to the BrailleSense 6 is out there. So if you want to try that software, I guess you do it at your peril, but certainly it is out and available. And also, speaking about him and Pacific Vision Aust, I believe there's a new member on staff. We'll try and see if we can have a chat to them in the next little while. Cameron Algy is an author who had a book out quite a while ago with a fabulous title. Cameron is back with an updated version. Cameron, good to catch up again. Great to hear from you.
8: Yeah, thanks, Peter.
7: Now, for those that might have missed our chats in the past, as I said, it was a fantastic title you came up with a little while ago. Just briefly go back over what you did and why you did it.
8: Thanks. Well, I will. The book is called I Can See Clearly Now, Understanding and Managing Blindness and Vision Loss. And it came out of the 14 years that I was working with Vision Australia when I was facilitating peer groups for people just losing their vision, or they may have lost it for some time and this has happened to me recently, got out of touch with a lot of developments, and you need to sort of get back into the, as it were, the loop of, and one of the great reasons supporting peer groups is that often it's still happening when professionals say, look, I can't help you, and they send you out the door without any reference onto anywhere, then people need guidance, and they need to talk to other people to realise that they're not themselves stupid or an idiot or behaving in the wrong way. Some of the behavioural characteristics that have come about as a result of losing your vision, of course, the shock, disbelief, denial, avoidance, and so on. These are natural human responses to stress and to grief and loss and trauma. So, but they apply particularly to vision loss. And one of the main reasons why it's important, because vision loss, if you're losing your sight gradually, is a hidden disability, not like sitting in a wheelchair or having your arm wrapped up in plaster, that sort of thing, or where you've got an obvious physical response to the disability. So that's why these discussions were so important. But this book is based on these discussions, based on what people said and all the information and, of course, that was provided to the group. So that was the core reason for writing a book. And it's been selling, surprising me, don't get me wrong, it's not like a top thriller, but it's been selling still all over the world, sales in the US and overseas and in Australia still, which is, it's good to see, because it's still, as far as I know, the only sort of really complete resource book that not only deals with the emotional side of vision loss, but goes through several sectors like parents dealing with children, education with immense issues, and teenagers issues and so on, with a large section at the back on practical steps how to maintain your independence. So the reason why, and we'll come to it in more detail, of course, is now upgrading is because of the impact of technology. It's significant.
7: It's written by yourself, someone who has experienced it. So you're not telling people, I know what's best for you. You've actually lived through it. And also, I can see clearly now. So there is a positive side to it, which I think is really important as well, because it's really easy to, when you're going through trauma and grief, that sort of stuff, to, pardon the pun, but see the black side of life.
8: Well, absolutely. And that, vision is our great, biggest, most important sense. And it might vary to what we're doing. But, it's normally about 85% of our sensory intake or capacity. But, of course, vision also, if you've been born with sight, it's intuitive. It's just so natural that we've taken up images through our early development. And the brain is, of course, what controls vision. The eyes are just cameras. They send the signals back to the brain. But so much is intuitive that we're not even thinking about it. So when the vision's affected, the impact is far greater than one would first imagine. This is just a little things like people can't find difficulty reading. Of course, that's frustrating. Then they find difficulty doing tasks around the home. They find difficulty, when they maybe gets bad enough, they can't drive anymore and so on. And then if they're out in the public domain, they, can't read signs, and they find navigation difficult, and they might be tripping over, as I've done myself in my stupidity, but you don't see the steps. Next thing, you've fallen over, et cetera, et cetera. Mm. It's a shock, and we're not prepared for it. And it was one of my main messages in the groups. Look, we didn't go to school to learn how to be vision impaired. We've got to do it now, go back to grade one, and then essentially reskill ourselves. That's what this book is all about. It's giving the framework in which you accept it. You can say, okay, I will be a different person now, and there's something, no shame in being different. And then comes with that the confidence to ask for help when you need it, and even little examples. In Melbourne, we've got the tramway network, or, if you've got bus networks, you get on and nobody gets up to give you a seat, especially if you're there with your dog, and you can get the confidence to speak out and say, look, is there a seat free? You can, instead of being shamed by your disability, you can say, oh, okay, look, I need some help and I need people to cooperate with me. So you can be outspoken. That's a pretty important confidence to get. Not many people get there. They're still too, I don't want to make a fuss. Everybody's like this. I think we have to, and confidence gives you that capacity. But that capacity comes with what I'm just talking about. It's a series of skill developments we need to go through and get out of the guilt and the denial and avoidance spectrum into a more confident sort of life where you know you can do things differently.
7: Now, Cameron, you've come into the 2020s, into 2026 and beyond with a version that now covers AI.
8: Well, that's it. That's a driver. But and it's running right through all the apps and all the technology we're using, and we can talk about it. They're well known now to everybody, but I'll come back to my first point. For people just losing their vision, that's not well known, actually. So that's why this is relevant.
7: Yeah.
8: And I know a lot of people like yourself will be highly skilled with technology and are probably abreast of all this and no doubt using it. But AI has gone right through the systems from our jaws and through into gadgets. Well, that's not so much a gadget, but glasses called Meta glasses into the apps that were there. And this is one thing to know, is a number of very important apps which are free. And One of them in particular, which I like, is Be My Eyes. It's a free app, and you can use not only get sighted people to assist you, but now with AI, you can put the phone over the what you want to read and just say, read exactly using Be My Eyes. And it just automatically takes a photograph, and then a couple of strokes, sticks, and a couple of taps, you can speak to it. And so you can be selective and saying, look, rather than having to read a whole letter or a whole list of instructions, you can just say who wrote the letter or what's the total cost or, you know, who's the manufacturer. It's selective using your voice. That's where it's changing for us. We can now use our voice and you don't have to be a touch typist or self-aware you are.
7: That's a great point too, isn't it? Because, you know, most of us are pretty good at using our voices.
8: That is the point. So unless, you know, you've got a secondary disability
7: of
8: hearing,
7: sure,
8: that puts you into another category. But that's what's so brilliant about the AI coming out. You know, I think they're well known. We've got the Chat GPT, and then you've got the
7: Gemini.
8: Yes.
7: Gemini.
8: And that's it. And, of course, you've got a free version and you've got a paid version. Some people through their work might have the paid version, but even the free versions are useful because you can just ask it to search something. You can ask it to find information, and next thing it's produced it. And then you can quite easily, with a couple of keystrokes, open up a Word document and just dump it into a Word document. And you've got the written response to work on. It's a fantastic thing to be opening up the world for us in terms of research. Or if you want to have a draft, sometimes you're sitting there, oh, I've got to draft something, and it could be a speech or it could be a letter. And you can get it to give you a draft for you. And then it's essential, though, is you modify it to suit yourself. Don't use it just as verbatim from the search engine. That's what's so brilliant for us, Peter, with the AI.
7: Did you use a bit of AI to write the book?
8: No, I didn't. Most of what's in it's just from my own. I have to say, it's a part of my message in the book. I keep saying through it and through it, always get training. You know, we often can't do this on our own, and I believe some of the AI now will, if you can ask it the question, how do I use something in JAWS or how do I do it, it will give you information. So maybe training's starting to diminish in its importance, but I've spent the last 6 months retraining on the phone and retraining with JAWS to keep up with it. The changes are so rapid. So I didn't need to use AI to search, but so it's all based on that reskilling of myself.
7: Because apart from anything else, you're saving yourself a heap of frustration and time if you can be trained and particularly be trained in what you want to be using it for rather than getting a broad brush approach. But if you can be trained in what you're going to get the best benefit from, then that's a huge time saver and, as I say, frustration saver.
8: That's right. And
7: sanity saver.
8: Within NDIS and also with a, it's important to know, through the aged care programs, support at home programs, you can get technological support and training. We shouldn't forget that, because all the organisations now, service providers, are charging for it because they have to, although there is some free capacity with the Guide Dogs organisation. So it's important to know that it's also accessible through the government support programs you've got. But I think there's some skilled people around, and you can waste a lot of time mucking around trying to learn, and that's the difference. I used to go on the internet to find something to do with JAWS, and there's so much information you don't know where to start and differing views. And now with a trainer, you just cut to the quick. And I found I got a new laptop, and that you have to adjust it. You know, the Microsoft systems have to be adjusted for you to work effectively with JAWS. That's important to know.
7: And even with the phone, I guess both Android and certainly the iPhone, as you say, if you can find in settings the things that are going to be best for you in terms of how you use it, that can save you a whole heap of time as well.
8: That's it. And this is which the right stroke. Because the other catch with the phones, and they're always upgrading the iOS systems, and the locations of some of the commands are changing, which is annoying. Competent people will quickly find it for themselves, but somebody who's new, we'll come to one of the main points about vision loss. It's so frustrating. We don't want to, we can help, but don't want to be adding more frustration to a life that's already stressed. And, you know, we're feeling through frustrations comes this sense that we're useless and we're hopeless. And that's the message of a book. We don't need to think that way, but skill development is the key word here. We have to see that we can do things differently.
7: I like the point that you made earlier, Cameron, when you said, you know, if you're on a bus and you sort of ask if there's a seat somewhere, or don't be afraid if someone offers you some help to say, yes, I can use some support. Nothing wrong with that, is there? I mean, sometimes people can be so fixed on being independent and so stubborn that they're, you know, making life a bit harder for themselves than they need to be.
8: Yes, independence doesn't mean you have to be a solitary like sailor at sea. It's having confidence to ask. And there's another secondary point associated with this that, and this came out, it's in my book, but I think in 2018, the ABC did a survey and they found that of Australians, they found that 75% of Australians had little or nothing to do with a disability. So you see, it's not just us. It's sighted people often don't know what to do. And I think it helps them if we're confident enough to say, look, I'll give you an example. I've got onto a tram and just say, is there a seat free? And then, you know, silence, you yell it out again. And then suddenly people jump up. Oh, it's over there. But you've got to do this. You've got to do this with on a conference, but with a smile and a laugh. You know, well, look, thanks, but over there is not very helpful. What direction is it? You see, I know people won't do it. They're shy, you know, that's the natural. Yeah. But it's so much better. And next thing, they're talking to you, you know, because I've got a guide dog now, and they also then talking to your dog. And next thing, you know, you're being, yeah, you know, it's a bit of sociability coming out of it. Yeah. Otherwise, you know, it's a difficult social setting.
7: Cameron Algy there talking about, I can see clearly now. I can see clearly our books. Well, Cameron's lived it and now he's written it and he's going to be able to help you out as well, particularly if you've lost your sight in more recent times or know someone that has. We've chatted a fair bit about the legislation regarding audio description on free-to-air TV and streaming services. Let's go back a while and speak to Susie Hudson, who I think we can term a bit of a trailblazer as far as this happening. Susie, lovely to catch up with you again.
9: Thanks, Peter.
7: Now, you still sound young, but it's been a little while since we last chatted about your campaign and your action to try and get the audio description on free-to-air TV.
9: It has been a long time coming. We were lucky enough when we did the campaign back in 2014, I believe it was.
7: That all.
9: Yeah, feels like a, you know, 100 years ago, but I think it was about 2014. BCA did the postcard petition to the government, and we had so much response that they had to listen to us virtually. They did try to just tell us that eventually it would be on free on streaming programs, which my case was that doesn't work for a lot of my clients. Up here in the Tweed, most of our vision impaired members are 50 plus, which means most of them don't actually have much technology experience. And I'm speaking for myself. I have a smart TV. Do you think I can operate it? No, the TV's way too smart for me. I have it automatically set that if a program is on in audio description, that it will play the audio description. But that was my big thing was we need programs. We need to include vision impaired people in the community.
7: Yeah. And I mean, the idea about for streaming services, that isn't inclusive because you say, particularly back then, the majority of people would not have been accessing television that way. So a lot of people were being excluded. And you took it a lot further, didn't you, with the support of BCA?
9: I
7: did.
9: Have
7: to be fair and say that, yep.
9: Yes. With the support of BCA, we took it to the High Court. And we got what I considered to be a compromise. They gave us 12 hours a week on ABC and SBS, free-to-air audio-described TV.
7: Tell us about time then. What was it like? Because, I mean, you know I often mention this, but when people sort of take on the big end of town, if I could put it that way, it's very, very draining.
9: It was very draining. You sort of don't let it rest because the whole time that I was doing that, my children were saying, well, what if you lose, Mum? What if you lose? Are you going to have to pay these court costs? And I said, well, BCA have you know, stepped up to the plate to a degree. So did Vision Australia. They supported, but there still would have been a gap if I had have lost, and a gap of about $40,000 to $50,000.
7: Quite a
9: substantial concern when you exist on the blind pension.
7: Susie, so, why are you so passionate about it? What drove you to kind of go the extra mile? I mean, a lot of us were unhappy about it. A lot of us signed those cards and handed out those postcards to friends and family, et cetera, and say it's very successful. But you went quite a bit further than that.
9: Well,
7: you put your neck on the line.
9: I did, but I did it because it's something that I really believe in. That's inclusion. I believe that everybody deserves the right to be included in the community, regardless whether you have a disability or not. And we were being totally left out of the market of TV. I mean, TV's not new in Australia. It's been around since the 50s. But there was nothing on free-to-air TV for people like myself. So I would have to rely on my children or, you know, a partner going, did you see that? That was a blue car. That sort of assistance, if you like. And then I went to the movies and found out about audio description and just went, why aren't we getting this? And the gentleman at the cinemas told me that most movies / TV programs actually have another layer for audio description. It's just that the channels aren't forced to use it, so they don't use it.
7: That's the sort of frustrating thing about it. It's not as if, pardon the old cliche, it's not as if they're reinventing the wheel.
9: Yes, exactly. It's already there. They just need to allow it. You know, at no cost to the channels, they just need to allow it to come through. ABC went into a great spiel as to how many layers there are on the cables that make the programs and blah, blah, blah, which was very interesting at the time. I can't remember whether it was 6 or 7 layers. And they told me that to lay an extra track down was going to be so expensive, pretty much saying blind people don't deserve that money spent on them. And that really was like waving a red flag at me, because I thought we are entitled to as much experience on TV as everybody else.
7: Well, they probably wanted you to tattoo on your head second-class citizen.
9: Yes, yes. And I'm sorry, but, you know, up until probably the 2000s, people with disabilities were considered lesser. Their opinion was taken after everybody else's, if you like.
7: It's really interesting, isn't it? Because 1992, 1993, the Disability Discrimination Act came in. I remember in 2000, we've spoken about this before.
9: Yep.
7: Bruce McGuire and SOCOG, nearly drove him. Well, I was going to say drove him to drink. That's probably a bit unkind, but really made him so frustrated. We followed that very closely, as we did with you. And I mean, like, it shouldn't have to be that hard.
9: That's it. That's it. It shouldn't have to be that hard to get treated fairly. And, you know, I advocate for people up here in the Tweed because I believe we all should be treated fairly. I was on the Access Committee for the council for about 13 years and I resigned 18 months ago because I just felt that I could put my energy into something that was achieving a lot more. I achieved a lot in the beginning and then it seemed to be like everyone sort of the token disability person. So I backed off. But I'm so pleased to hear that we are finally going to get audio description on mainstream TV, on more than just the ABC and SBS.
7: Of course, they've been doing a pretty good job over the last few years, which is great. But they've also been funded for it. I mean, good luck to them and well done on them because they are doing it. But they've also received government funding to do it. So I guess kudos to the government and the ABC and SBS. Well, they're using that money, but you know, that is worth pointing out as well, that they are being funded. It's not out of their goodness of their heart either.
9: Exactly. It's not out of the goodness of their heart, you know. And hopefully the other commercial channels will do it out of the goodness of their heart. It's available. It's there. That's what's so frustrating. Why do we still have to fight for it?
7: You talked about your kids or partner or whatever having to kind of you know, do their version of audio description, if you like, when you're watching something.
9: Yeah.
7: I mean, the other thing is that a lot of people do like the audio description who have got 20/20 sight. Like, I can see perfectly well, but I like the fact that, yeah, that audio description just complements what I'm seeing anyway.
9: Yes. I've got to say, my late husband was like that. He said, it allows me to sit here with my eyes closed and still know what's going on.
7: Yeah.
9: Yeah. Yeah. I mean, he was a bricklayer, so he worked hard. So, but yeah, he actually was one of the driving forces behind it for that reason. He said, it doesn't interfere with anybody. Mm. I don't understand what the big kerfuffle is about it.
7: Mm-hmm. And of course, you got the situation with captioning, which seems to have kind of, you know, been sort of streamlined into particularly television shows much more, and particularly YouTube and videos, etc. Sort of captioning seems to be a bit more accepted. I'm not quite sure why. Maybe because, again, it kind of complements it. Maybe it was around a bit before audio description.
9: I think that's what it is, Pete. I think it's, you know, considered to be mainstream accessory now.
7: Mm.
9: And I'd like to see audio description as mainstream accessory. So you turn it on if you want it, you turn it off if you don't. It shouldn't be a big deal.
7: They're not going to make it compulsory.
9: yeah, exactly. Like I wish the government would make it compulsory for the media channels to use it.
7: Yeah.
9: That would make me happy.
7: So you kind of welcome the news that we got the other day from BCA and this proposed legislation. I guess often with things like this, Susie, the devil will be in the detail. And then, of course, we've got the whole going through Parliament stage. Hopefully that everyone kind of can come together and see the benefit from it.
9: Hopefully, Peter. I mean, the word in that is proposed.
7: Mm.
9: Proposed legislation. It hasn't been put into legislation, which, you know, after all this time, realistically, it should be in the legislation. It shouldn't be a proposal still. But if it goes through, I will celebrate just like everybody else.
7: You talked about back in 2014, et cetera, and I think also if memory serves, and we often kind of almost joked about this, that the fact that shows like Neighbours were audio described in the UK. You know,
9: they are.
7: It was made in Australia.
9: Made in Australia.
7: UK, yeah.
9: That's it. Made in Australia, shipped over to England and automatically in audio descript. We still don't get it in audio descript here.
7: And I think New Zealand punch above their weight as well when it comes to audio description. So, I mean, we kind of dine out on the fact that we're a pretty good country and, you know, do a lot of good things. But, gee, there's a lot of things that we can also do better.
9: Yes, yes. And that's it. You know, it can be better. It could be better. And it's not just people with vision impairment that really appreciate audio description. I worked... I was a support worker for adults with intellectual disabilities. Mm. And those guys actually like audio description as well because it tells them what's going on. Well, they told me it was like watching an audio book.
7: That's a great way to put it.
9: Mm.
7: I must have put that down in the back of my memory and type that out, and I'll credit you when I use it next time, Susie. But that is a brilliant description, isn't it?
9: It is. It is. And that, like I said, that came from one of my clients with an intellectual disability who said, I like audio description. It's just like watching an audio book. And I went, that's really simple and really succinct, isn't it?
7: Yeah. And very apt and very powerful.
9: Yeah. Yeah.
7: Hey, Susie, great to catch up. Thank you for kind of reliving those days. As I said, you sound as young as you did back then. So yeah, it hasn't aged you, despite the tough times you went through. And as I said at the beginning, you know, full credit to BCA and Vision Australia and all the people that supported us. As we said back in those days with the postcard campaign, it was a little bit novel, and a lot of people got on board.
9: Exactly. We did get a lot of people on board, and the area that I live in has got the highest rate of macular degeneration in Australia. So, you know, that was what drove me. We've got over 5,000 people in the Tweed Shire with macular degeneration of one type or another, which is huge.
7: That's a Susie Hudson there. Way back then, went to the High Court regarding audio description, and a few short years later, maybe many short years later, looks like it's going to be legislated, but we'll keep you posted. No premature celebrations just yet.
10: Albatross!
7: Well, it's always great catching up with Emma Bennison, a leader in the field as far as advocacy goes, management, board positions, etc. Emma, welcome.
10: Thank you. Thanks for having me, Peter.
7: And thanks for speaking to us. I know you haven't been at 100%, so I appreciate you making time for us. The NDIS legislation, it's kind of gone through up until now. We've called them proposed changes or proposed cuts. Looks like it's signed, sealed and delivered.
10: Yeah. I think it's pretty much done. And so, you know, there's a lot of real concern in the community, rightly so.